0: hangings. This is Jim Hightower saying, in a democratic society, government's role is not to protect the privileged from the people, but to protect the people from the oppression and ever-grasping greed of royal wannabes like Lonsdale. 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

0: Welcome to Sprouts, Radio from the Grassroots, a weekly program that showcases radio production by independent community media. We bring local stories to a global audience, produced at a different location every week. I'm Mark Hurst, the host of Tectonic, a production of WFMU in Jersey City, New Jersey. Today on Sprouts, we'll hear my interview with Emily M. Bender and Alex Hanna, in which we discuss AI, that's artificial intelligence, beyond the hype. Emily and Alex, thanks for speaking with me today.
1: So glad to be here.
2: Thanks for having us.
0: I'm excited to talk about the new book you've both written called The AI Con, How to Fight Big Tech's Hype and Create the Future We Want. As you put it early in the book, artificial intelligence is a con, a bill of goods you are being sold to line someone's pockets. We call this type of con AI hype. You go on later in the book and give lots of examples of AI hype in the workplace and healthcare. We'll get into that. But just for starters, can you say a little more about how AI is a con?
1: Sure. It's a con at multiple levels. And I'm going to give sort of like the down close to the machine level. But at the lowest level, when we're talking about large language models in particular, it is a con or a parlor trick that plays on how we work with language. So out comes this plausible looking text, and you know, eager linguistic creatures that we are, we make sense of it. And in making sense of it, we have to imagine a mind behind the text. And that gives the con men this in to sort of say, see, we've made a smart thinking machine. And then they build on that in various ways.
2: Yeah, and it's a con as a socio-technical system insofar as, well, first off, there's not one thing that can be called AI. There are many different things that are getting lumped under the label of AI. But when we're talking about generative AI, and specifically large language models, there's this false equivalence of the large language model with a type of mind, and there's an anthropomorphizing of it, and they're saying this technology can do X, Y, and Z. It's going to completely revolutionize so many different industries, and they really bank on a lot of tropes from science fiction, and then that is leading folks to then buy into the notion that this is more than what is actually happening under the hood. And it has a lot to do with how, as Emily said, we interpret language and what this text extruding machine is actually doing. And it also has to do with how these things are spoken about. So they're anthropomorphized. They are assigned genders sometimes. They say she, her. They say ChatGPT told me. They say has PhD level intelligence and so on. So you wouldn't say, you know, calculator has PhD level intelligence at multiplying numbers, right? But this is a rhetorical move to say this is something more than it is. And all that is being used to rank in, you know, billions of dollars in venture capital from all kinds of different people who are willing to get on board.
0: And all of this is wrapped up under this umbrella term of AI. And I appreciated that you wrote about AI as a term, saying, quote, AI is a marketing term. It doesn't refer to a coherent set of technologies. And then you go on to say, every time we write AI, imagine we have a set of scare quotes around it. Or if you prefer, replace it with a ridiculous phrase. Some of our favorites include mathy maths, a racist pile of linear algebra, stochastic parrots, referring to large language models specifically, or, and I think this is my favorite of the ridiculous phrases you offered, systemic approaches to learning algorithms and machine inferences, aka salami. And I've seen people online use salami as a replacement for AI when the tech bros make these grand pronouncements about AI, then just say, oh, you know, salami will save the world. Salami is sentient. And that's very fun.
1: Yeah, that one's actually due to Stefano Chintarelli, an Italian researcher. And it predates the current massive wave of AI hype. It's earlier than the ChatGPT moment, for example, but it is so apt. And exactly as you say, like if you drop in salami, the utter ridiculousness of the claims becomes clear instantly.
2: Yeah. Salami is a fantastic term, and I appreciate that. The mathy maths one, is one that I rattled off, I think, in maybe one of our first or second podcasts. I think raises pi of linear algebra I saw floating around the internet someplace. But I mean, I think all of these things are helpful to take the veneer off it. I mean, we don't, the same way in which we don't really associate, you know, blockchain or NFTs or cryptocurrency, you know, they muddle the waters. And this is, you know, this is a marketing term. One of the points we also make is that it's always been a marketing term. It's always been a way of getting people into the same room or to avoid trying to, you know, have conflict with other types of intellectual communities. And another point we make is that it hasn't been the marketing term of choice. You know, it was sort of unsavory to say you were working at artificial intelligence during the AI winter of the 1980s. You know, you would speak maybe more specifically about working on image classification or natural language generation or something of that nature. But now everything's been collapsed into AI. And that has to do a lot with the people and the principles behind this stuff.
0: Okay, let's dive in a little bit to some examples in the various categories that you cover. You've got one chapter whose subtitle is AI Hype at Work. And here you're talking about, of course, the effects of AI on the workplace and labor and employment. I want to give a summary of this chapter by quoting one sentence you had, which was, AI is not going to replace your job, but it will make your job a lot crappier.
1: Because it's almost what we wrote.
2: It's the PG version of this.
0: It's the FCC friendly version of the quote, which wasn't exactly accurate. But I appreciated it because we hear a lot from the boosters of these technologies that AI is going to revolutionize the workplace, and they'll even trot out that tired lie from the last 200 years, ever since the Industrial Revolution started, that AI is going to automate everything so accurately and so conveniently that we're all going to have time left over to write poetry or do whatever we want to do. But you're saying, no, it's actually going to make employment less convenient and less pleasant.
2: Yeah. I mean, this is, you know, this happened. This, something comes up every day with this. And I mean, it doesn't take too much digging. Dario Amodei, the CEO of Anthropic, you know, I guess they did an interview, a very credulous interview in Axios. He said AI could wipe out half of all entry-level white-collar jobs and spike unemployment to 10 to 20% in the next 1 to 5 years. You know, journalists just print this stuff. They just really assert this with no evidence at all. It's really upsetting that this is happening. There's pretty little evidence of direct replacement. There's little evidence of systematic productivity gains. I think the most systematic study that we have so far, and this has been making the rounds, has been this NBER paper, has found very little evidence of this. I mean, it seems, I think the estimate of productivity gains has been what they called a precise zero. And then if there have been places where there have been productivity gains, those have been offset with increases of tasks, of new workplace tasks. So the first part of that is taking your job. The second part is making your job crappier. There's been many cases that we've seen in which employers have not been hiring people like graphic designers or coders at higher rate because they still want people to be using these tools. And what that's tending to do, it's tending to displace the labor to somebody else in the supply chain. So a good example of this is folks that I spoke to in the Animation Guild. And one thing that they've mentioned is like, well, some person, some principal can ask a text-to-image generation model like Midjourney, give me an image of a dragon fighting a knight or something. What that will produce is like a flat file, you know, a PNG or a JPEG or something of the sort. But this has to go through a supply chain. I mean, it has to go to someone else in the workflow. And so if somebody is asked to clean it up and edit all the sloppy artifacts, they still have to import that thing into something like Photoshop and recreate it layer by layer. And that itself is taking a huge amount of time, right? So if I have this image and you pass it from one editor to the next, they could take this Adobe Illustrator or Photoshop file, edit up that layer, clean it up. You know, it's a 10 to 15 minute job. Versus if you take this flat file and you say, edit this out, I mean, that could take a few hours. So now you're offsetting that labor. And the real idea here is that principals and managers and C-suites think that it's actually saving time, but no, it's really upsetting someone else's workflow and really causing them to do new things and adding on to their workload.
0: Speaking of these tasks being offloaded to other people, you also write about how workers in what you call the majority world are often asked to do the tasks that are too unpleasant or even dangerous for white-collar workers here in the U.S. You write that jobs rarely go away whole cloth. They shunt some types of labor, especially those that require specialized human intervention and skill, into the margins where workers are more easily exploited. And this is something I've covered a bunch on past shows, talking about content moderators for Facebook and other big tech companies being exploited in exactly this way. And OpenAI, of course, is following suit and doing the same thing. You continue later in the chapter. Most AI tools require a huge amount of hidden labor to make them work at all. Time magazine reported that OpenAI had subcontracted Kenyan workers making less than $2 a day to filter out gore, hate speech, child sexual abuse material, and pornographic images from ChatGPT and OpenAI's image generation tool, DALL-E. These workers were lured in by the prospect of breaking into the lucrative field of computing, but ended up with PTSD and ravaged personal relationships due to mental health issues. And I'm sure, Emily and Alex, you could bring up many other examples. This is just one that you highlighted in the chapter that is case in point about how labor is changing as AI is being adopted.
2: Yeah, absolutely. And I just want to shout out folks who have done original work on this too. I mean, we highlight some of this research and some of this reporting. So I do want to give a shout out to people who have done a lot of that hard work. And so originally, Billy Baringo had reported that story in Time, and then Karen Howe and Deepa Sitharaman had reported it out for the Wall Street Journal. And then at DARE, there's a researcher, Mila Michelli, who's led a team called the Data Worker Inquiry, in which they have invited many of these data workers as co-researchers to tell a lot of their own stories. And many of them are at dataworkers.org. Folks like Fasika Burhani have talked about the PTSD that she encountered being someone who was escaping the Tigray genocide, moving to Nairobi, taking a job with SAMA, and having to moderate much of that content extensively herself. In Karen and Deepa's work, they spoke to somebody, his name is Mofat, and he talks quite a lot about how he was so traumatized by this. He had a family where he had a wife and a stepchild, and you know, he had been so traumatized and was behaving in such an erratic way after experiencing so much of that content. You know, they ended up leaving and couldn't tolerate, you know, being with him. And so, you know, like, this is, as you probably are well aware, you know, part of a well-trodden strategy of moving work that is unseemly in the global north to the majority world. And we can surely see that in the terms of AI research, in terms of content moderation and other data labor.
1: I just want to add here that the content moderation and the work, content moderation of people's posts on social media, but also moderation of what comes out of the synthetic media machines, is arguably some of the worst, most grueling work. And you described it as too dangerous for, you said, white collar people. And it's too dangerous for anybody, right? Like, it's one of these things where the need for content moderation given large platforms makes sense, but you can ask, well, how did we end up in that position? Why did we put ourselves into a position where we now have networks where people can spread awful things to millions of people at once? And so we have to be doing content moderation. But the need for content moderation for the output of synthetic media machines is only a true need if you think the synthetic media machines themselves are necessary. So that's one thing. There are also other cases where the labor gets pushed off out of sight. And that process is always dehumanizing because the laborers get basically turned into resources that the tech companies can access through an API as if they weren't people. And, you know, so in addition to Karen Howe's amazing book, Empire of AI, where she goes into a lot of this, there's also the book Ghost Work by Mary Gray and Siddharth Suri that details quite a bit of this. And that's important reading. And some examples that are somewhat less horrifying include things like those Amazon Go stores, where supposedly it was computational systems using image processing that would track what you were picking up. It was videos being monitored by people in India. And we also go into an example of these allegedly self-driving cars that are monitored and assisted by workforce in Mexico. So it is work of, in that, those cases, someone who's a cashier in your store, in your community, or let's say a taxi driver, again, part of your community, being made invisible behind this machine interface, but it's still people on the other end.
0: You're listening to Sprouts, Radio from the Grassroots, a weekly program bringing you local radio productions of global interest. My name is Mark Hurst. I'm the host of Tectonic, a production of WFMU in Jersey City, New Jersey. We're speaking today with Emily M. Bender and Alex Hanna about their book, The AI Con: How to Fight Big Tech's Hype and Create the Future We Want. Now, some listeners may be wondering, how does all this impact me and my job? I'm not a content moderator in Kenya or India or wherever, but a lot of listeners, I'm guessing, are beginning to see AI creep into the platforms that they're forced to use at their jobs, whatever they happen to do. And in fact, you both cover this aspect of AI as well in the chapter. You write, someday soon, there may be a point where you'll not only be encouraged to use ChatGPT, but you will be required to use it. We're already clearly in the encouraged stage on many platforms and enterprise products. Google Docs and Microsoft Word nudge users to turn on AI writing assistance. Microsoft-owned GitHub states proudly at the top of each code repository that you could be coding faster with Copilot. If your employer buys that hype, you may find yourself with no way to opt out. So, Emily and Alex, what are listeners supposed to do if they see some of these AI tools coming at them and they don't want to get to a point where they're required to use them?
2: Yeah, I mean, well, we're already seeing that, and we're seeing that there's requirements to be using these tools. I chatted with Noam Scheiber at the New York Times about this quite recently, and he just published an article where he had spoken to a few different folks at Amazon. And it's very interesting to hear this coming from people who are white-collar workers at Amazon, but many of them have effectively said that they're being forced to use these tools in doing their coding work. And so a lot of this, you know, we'd imagine coding as one of these things that we were told that everyone should have learned how to do, you know, 5-10 years ago. And now these workers got into coding and now have to use these tools. And so many of them have said, you know, this looks a lot more like warehouse work. It looks more like work where we're being asked to produce so much more in so much less time. Now, the original question was, how do people push back against this, right? And there have been cases in which certain organizations, certain labor unions, one of them being the Writers Guild of America, has had provisions written in their latest contract in which they can't be compelled to use these tools on the job. If they're given synthetic text, they have to be informed about it. They cannot be compelled to, say, get synthetic text and rewrite it as if it is something that needs to be edited rather than original in an original script. So there are workplace protections that are in place or can be in place by folks who are in labor unions. But of course, that is a minority of workers in the US at least. And so a lot of the other strategies have to be a bit more creative in that sense, as if not using it or being compelled to argue with management that this is not something that's actually going to increase productivity. And it is something that is environmentally ruinous, and it is actually adding more labor to what that worker is doing.
1: And we really hope that the book will help people make those arguments. That's part of what we were doing, is pulling this together and stating things in a way that is sort of free from the hype and does not accept the premise that these things are beneficial, so that people have an example of how to make this argument and hopefully bring it to work. I have a recent example, a friend of mine who works as a nurse in general internal medicine and has a lot of her work involved in responding to patient queries that come across the portal, was informed that she's not using the large language model enough. That apparently this thing was installed and then there's surveillance of how much people are using it. And she doesn't like it because she finds that it is wrong and hard to fix and impersonal. And she prefers to do her own work. And she was chafing at being told that she was supposed to use it more. And so my hope is, you know, beyond encouraging people to look into organizing if they don't already benefit from a union, we are also making it easier for people to have the conversation and say, you know, you're hearing all of this stuff, you're hearing all of this marketing, but I can speak to you from my expertise as the person who does this work and say it is actually not beneficial. And then aside from that, look what I've learned about how harmful it is, all the externalities of creating and using the software.
0: I'm glad you brought up healthcare just there, because I wanted to touch on the subsequent chapter to the labor chapter. This one has a subtitle, AI Hype and Social Services, in which you go deep into how AI is affecting healthcare as well as other social services. I like how you put it in the book. When someone suggests a robo-doctor, robo-therapist, or robo-teacher, we should ask, why isn't there enough money for public clinics, mental health counseling, and schools? Text synthesis machines can't fill holes in the social fabric. That's such an obviously true statement. The promises of these machines are not going to fix the underlying problems. Just think what we could do if we could have somehow deployed that investment in actual fixes.
1: Yep.
2: Yeah, totally. But you know, Mark, fixes don't make money and they don't attract venture capital.
0: Yes, well, if you would use my Social Fabric Fixer 2000, it's going to scale and be amazing. There's my pitch. I don't know.
1: Now I want to see in some zine some illustration of the Social Fabric Fixer 2000. That sounds
2: it's
1: like
2: just it's just a huge needle and thread, and it's, I'm imagining the social fabric is like a time-space continuum sort of knitter.
1: And it's vibrating at high speed, and then the next frame it veers off suddenly because it got knocked off course.
2: Yeah, exactly. It's too heavy.
0: Well, let's talk a little bit about solutions. You devote an entire chapter at the end of the book called Do You Believe in Hope After Hype? I'm guessing that both of your answers would be yes, based on what you said, because you have some good suggestions here. I'll just start with an example. In a section called Everyday Resistance, you write, as a consumer, you have the option to simply not use AI tools. I'll note that you're saying consumer, not employee, because a lot of people as employees are forced to use AI tools. And then later in the chapter, you add, never underestimate the power of saying no.
1: So one of the discourses that we're up against is a discourse of inevitability. So you'll get the tech boosters saying AI is a thing, it's inevitable. You get the doomers saying it's a thing, it's inevitable, it's coming no matter what. But you also get people who are neither of those camps saying, well, it's here to stay, so we have to learn to live with it. And what I say to that is that this discourse of inevitability coming out of the tech companies is an attempt to steal our agency. And it's really important to retain that agency and say, no, I don't believe you. The future is not written. every time we opt out, we sort of strengthen that no. And here I really appreciate the work of Dr. Joy Bulamwini and the Algorithmic Justice League. It is thanks to their work that when you go to the airport and TSA would like to take your picture, there's a sign there saying you can opt out. And I do, because I think that every time I opt out, I'm reinforcing for myself this is a thing, and also for people around me. And I think the same applies, you know, facial recognition technologies are sold as AI, same applies to other so-called AI technologies.
2: Yeah, saying no is very powerful, really trying to find ways of rejecting. And I mean, it's unfortunate that there's these situations and that in which there's employees that can't say no. And there's, I mean, it goes beyond generative AI as well, right? There's a lot of places where people can't say no because they are subject to the decisions of automated decision-making systems, right? And that's always going to be people who are more vulnerable, who are more subject to quantification of algorithmic sorting. I mean, we're all subject to it, but the consequences are much more dire. The people who don't have the resources to contest those things, to contest decisions. We're at the point where these technologies are so new. I mean, it's reading Karen's book, it's a trip down memory lane, because OpenAI didn't even start. I mean, I think the GPT-2 paper was released in 2019, and then the kind of scaling laws and the ChatGPT was released in 2022. And now we're just going whole hog on this. But this, I mean, Emily and I started our podcast in 2022 before ChatGPT even came out. I mean, we've been calling out hype for longer than ChatGPT's been out. And so we've been kind of in at the front lines of this. And so there's still a way to resist and push against these things. I mean, these are not, we're not at some kind of inexorable march towards, you know, a great technological future. You know, we have the ability to build more democratic outcomes, and that has to do with a lot of pushing and trying to offer some ability to counter-govern what we have here. I'm stealing this term counter-govern from Blair Atiyah-Frost, who is a Canadian scholar of AI. And so, you know, there are ways that we can push back both individually and collectively.
0: I totally agree. And I found this book to be helpful overall, both in pointing out the problems with AI and offering some positive ideas for what we can do to reduce those harms. After all, AI can be helpful. When designed and used thoughtfully, AI can be a force for good. My complaint is that so much of the hype today is coming from companies that are deploying AI in unethical ways for erroneous or even exploitative ends, all of which you write about here. The book is called The AI Con, How to Fight Big Tech's Hype and Create the Future We Want, and it's written by my guests today, Emily M. Bender and Alex Hanna. Emily and Alex, thanks again so much for being on the show.
1: Thank you.
2: Thanks for having us.
0: And that's it for Sprouts. You have been listening to my interview with Emily M. Bender and Alex Hanna. Production assistance came from Stephanie Schubert from Pacifica Affiliate Network. The Sprouts theme music is Torpedoes on Tuesday by Poison Control Center. 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I'm Mark Hurst, and you can find me at tectonic.fm. 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
5: 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Today on Making Contact, we're talking parenting. We know that parenting can be revolution, can be resistance, but it requires consciousness. This episode is a chat between friends Liz and Maribel about their experiences parenting como Latinas.
6: And all the thoughts, Maribel, on how we grew up and what parts of the Latino upbringing that we had, do we want to make sure we pass on to our kids? Do we want to make sure we discard? We're going to talk about it all.
5: In the second half, Liz is going to talk to Leslie Priscilla, a Mexican-American parenting coach whose work centers dismantling colonial structures of oppression, starting at home.
6: That concept of dominance and violence, whether it's verbal or physical, where does that come from?
7: Colonization, girl. Like, it all comes from colonization.
5: This episode is from our friends at Pulso Podcast, bringing Latino voices you aren't hearing in the news and stories you didn't learn in history class. The founder and executive director, Liz Alarcón, starts us off. At the time this recording was made, Liz was pregnant with her first child, Eva.
6: Okay, you all. So during today's episode, we are going to talk about something that is top of mind for both Maribel and myself. Me, as someone who will be having that role in the very near future. Maribel, as someone who is actively having that role. And we're talking about being moms.
7: Yes. And learning to be moms is such a journey, isn't it? I mean, well, I know you're about to be, but I feel like even when you're pregnant, you already know, you're already starting. What have been your latest thoughts on what kind of mom you want to be?
6: Well, I, of course, start with my grandma. You know, as I'm thinking about my own journey, I'm like, what did my grandma do? And then what did my mom do that I love and don't love? And I remember, Maribel, growing up here in South Florida, my grandma, thankfully, was able to spend a lot of time with us. And boy, was her influence felt. I had to iron my t-shirts every day before going to middle and high school. Nada de usar cholas, so flip-flops, like open-toed shoes. Could not leave the house with that on. And of course, no podía faltar my grandmother straightening my very curly hair to go to school, because how could you present yourself in public at 12 years old with your curly natural hair? So those are really strong, vivid memories that I have of how my grandma would just pass on that Venezuelan-ness to me in school.
7: Oh, man, that's interesting, because you mentioned 12, and that's such a key age for me when I moved to the United States. So, wow. Right, we have that coincidence. And I feel like that was such a critical age for me, because it was in that moment of trying to figure out who you are. And moving here at that age, I was obviously very Mexican, but I think that transition really had a big effect on me, because I felt like I had to actually suppress my Latinidad during that time, because I was in school with a bunch of kids who didn't look like me, didn't sound like me. But my parents at home really wanted us to keep our values, or, you know, some of our same traditions and things. So, you know, I had similar things where, like, I would have tortas for lunch. And my friends would be like, what is that on your, what's that bread with green stuff? Because my mom would put avocado in my tortas. Or I would have the scenario where somebody would ask me to sleep over, and my parents would be like, absolutely no. Did you ever have that? Your parents let you go on sleepovers?
6: Oh my gosh, 100% no was the answer. I can also relate to that, of like having that stringent upbringing where it's like a lot of those American traditions of like sleeping over or being at people's houses were a definite no. To be honest,

0: how different it must have been for our parents to raise us in this context. I can totally see their perspective of this vast, grand, huge, like city life. And you have just so little control, yeah, of how your kids are growing up. I get why it was hard for them to let go, to kind of be a little bit more free. I don't know if you feel the same.
1: I understand some of the reasoning behind their decisions, but I have to say that there are some things from their parenting style that I'm definitely not planning to keep in my style, while there are others that I do want to keep. And I don't know if you've really thought about what you want to keep from your childhood.
0: Ay, so many things, Maribel. Well, my husband and I talk about this a lot. And I think after hopefully doing everything we can to make sure that Eva is a healthy, well-adjusted human being, the second thing that's most important for us is for her to conserve her Latina identity. So I do think about this a lot. And I think about what does it mean for us to do that with now a person who would be second generation American and will be one more generation removed from my husband's Colombian upbringing and my family's Venezuelan heritage. And so one of the things that we have intentionally done to try to keep that culture alive is stay here in Miami. Being in South Florida, it's a majority Latino city. Everyone speaks Spanish before they speak to you in English. Her friends in class will be bilingual. Those are serious considerations that we thought about before planning a family, because we really want to do as much as we can to at least have her grow up in an environment that is doing the most to keep that identity alive. How about you?
1: Oh my God. Yeah. Keeping the identity alive is huge for us. But see, the difference is I married a Black man from Kentucky.
0: So she's bicultural or tricultural, even many different mixes of cultures.
1: Yeah. So my son has been a variety of cultures, and he is like, that's a struggle for me sometimes because he's learning Spanish. I only speak to him in Spanish. And that was a thing that I said from the get-go. I was like, I will only be speaking to my son or kids, if we have any more, in Spanish. And I've done that. But here's the thing. He will start to reply now that he's starting to say some words. He'll reply in English. So I'll say like, Renzi, ¿qué color es ese? You know, what color is that? And I'll be pointing at morado, and he'll say purple.
0: Oh, I feel that, Maribel. That was me. That was me growing up. And I had so many temper tantrums when my parents would force me to speak Spanish. And I always share the story because the reason I'm bilingual fully is because of the tyranny in my home to speak Spanish. And what I would do was get the silent treatment.
1: Oh no.
0: If I didn't answer them in Spanish. So I would do the same thing as Renzi. I would answer back in English. And if I didn't say the word in Spanish, my parents just would ignore me. I'm not suggesting that you all approach this tactic.
1: I was
0: going to
1: say, that sounds traumatic.
0: It was very harsh, but I totally get the struggle because it's a lot of discipline to be able to make sure to pass on the language. And I know that that's something that we've talked about as well. We also plan to only speak Spanish at home, but we know it's going to be tough because if they're in school speaking English con los amiguitos, they're going to want to speak English as well. So it's tough to deal with that when their life outside of the home is in English.
1: I mean, at least your husband speaks Spanish. Mine doesn't. He says some words. He does try, but he's not fluent, and he's definitely not bilingual. So it's hard. And he told me the other day, he was like, why isn't he speaking more Spanish? I said, this is all your fault. Okay, let's just get it out in the open. When he grows up and he has to go to spend a semester abroad so that he can really get immersed in the language and actually start to speak the language better, that's going to be on you. It's all you.
0: I love that. Share that responsibility, Maribel. And thankfully, language is not the only way to keep our traditions alive. So I'm curious, what are the things are you doing at home or things that you want to conserve about your Latino identity?
1: We kept both last names. So we gave him two last names is what I mean. So he has both my last name and my husband's last name. And that is super important for me. And it was from the beginning because I made him too.
0: Well, there is another thing we have in common because we gave Eva a short name precisely so that she could have both of our last names, and we plan to hyphenate. Because I feel the same way as you. I didn't change my last name when we got married, but besides wanting to make sure that both of our last names were included when we named her, another consideration we had with her first name too was a name that sounded good in English, good in Spanish, that you can yes. say in both languages. Eva is Eva is Eva. So there's a lot in a name, and I'm glad that we're both thinking about it because it really does matter.
1: Yeah. Absolutely. But what about the food? Like, do you think that you'll be serving her the same kind of food that you grew up with and the same ingredients? Or are you going to have like a mixed bag of things?
0: Yeah, food. One of my favorite topics, one of my favorite activities, Maribel, is to eat. I think about food probably 90% of my day. So same here. I think about this a lot. You know, I think we'll definitely have a mix, but I will say that as a person who loves to cook, which I really, really do, I've focused the things that I've learned on mastering Venezuelan and Colombian dishes over other cuisines that I might enjoy. So I love Thai food, for example. And instead of maybe focusing on a Thai recipe when I'm, you know, being curious and exploring at home, I'll focus on some of the dishes that my husband's grandmother would make or some dishes that my grandma makes only once a year. So that I can pass those dishes on. And because it is really important to me that she craves those foods, you know, and that at home she can associate that we are Colombian and Venezuelan and that our foods matter and you can eat everything from all over the world. But home, we really do want her to associate it with our foods. So I definitely prioritize that. How about you?
1: Yeah, the taste. I think it's so important to allow them to taste those ingredients. He's doing really well. Like I give him frijoles, tortillas, quesadillas, like all of that he will eat. In Mexico, we have a lot of different vegetable dishes. And, you know, it's not all cheese and and sour cream, as some people would think in the U.S. So I think that's also really important is for him to explore the deep culinary roots of our culture. It's not just what's presented in the United States to you. It's actually deeper than that. And there are more complex dishes available to you that are even healthier.
0: Totally, Manuel. Totally, totally. There's just so much to explore within our communities. And that takes me to another dynamic that I want to talk about of things that I know I want to keep, which is being exposed to growing up with extended family. I don't know how that looked like for you when you moved to the US, but in my case, I would go to Venezuela every summer until I was 15, spend 4 months there with my aunts and uncles and grandmas by myself. As I mentioned, my grandma would spend quite a bit of time with us, but it was really beautiful to grow up in a village. You know, we often say it takes a village, but it's difficult to recreate that village here in the US. And so something that I want to try to replicate as much as possible is for Eva to grow up with other really close relationships that are just not her mom and her dad. And, you know, if we have other kids, her siblings, right? How do you feel about that?
1: I totally agree. It's the same thing. When I grew up in Mexico, we have a huge family. So I spent summers with all my cousins and aunts and uncles, and yeah. I don't want Renzi to grow up without a village. So I'm trying to build a village for him here as well with Latino kids and Latino families and also Black families. Cause I, you know, like I mentioned, my kid is Black and he's Mexican as well. So I want him to grow up with both cultures, and we're building the village here with the friendships and people who have kids of the similar age and who understand that that's important as well. And I think that's something that's coming back, the village mentality of raising a kid where like your neighbors and your friends, everybody kind of chips in and you get together more often.
0: It's a dance between keeping what we like, keeping the essence of what we like, but transforming it into our new realities and creating our new sense of family where it makes sense for us.
1: The thing is, like you said before, that not everything from our upbringing is wonderful. And we don't necessarily want to keep all of the things. So how do we balance that? And that's the trick. Like, that's going to be the struggle for me. Like, how do I celebrate what I have, what I brought up, what I was brought up in, while being able to get over the traumas, like the things that did not help me be a better person or harm me in some ways? The generational trauma that we built up in our cultures. Because there's so much. Like, can you think of something right now that you're like, I am not bringing that into my child's life?
0: Ooh, well,
1: first, I know I have a few.
0: so much therapy, I will say, so much therapy to process it all. That definitely helps. And yes, absolutely. I mean, my husband and I talk about this all of the time. One of the things that we definitely don't want to pass down is that machismo culture. Sometimes my family will come over and they still cede the head of the table to my husband, who is 40 years younger than them, because he is the man of the house. And I quickly stop that in its tracks. So those are just small examples of just that culture of special deference to the father or to the men in the family. We are not passing that down.
1: Raising a son, that's super tricky because it is so ingrained in our culture. The machismo, the sexism is so ingrained in our culture that I am like trying very consciously to be like, hey, it's okay to cry. It's okay to be vulnerable. It's okay to like all the colors. I dress my son in all the colors. I don't care. And I've had people say things before, which is insane to me. But I've had people say like, oh, he's a boy, but, you know, he's wearing pink. So, you know, like things like that, I'm trying really hard, but it's so tough because society makes it really hard.
0: Wow, Maribel, te lo creo. Can you think of other fears that you definitely don't want to pass on that you grew up with?
1: I definitely don't want to beat my child. I don't want to bring violence into the home. That's been a huge topic of discussion because here's the thing. For some reason, la palita and all the la chancla, whatever you want to call it, whatever it was at your house, the belt, that was like a cultural pride to some people. And that's how people, you know, grow up to be good humans. No, not in my book. I definitely got the palita and the belt.
0: Me too.
1: And let me tell you, none of that helped me be more respectful towards my parents. Mm-hmm. The only thing it did was drive a wedge between me and my parents.
0: And so fear them.
1: I was afraid of them. I was scared of them. I didn't feel like I could talk to them or even trust them with some of my life issues or questions. And that to me is sad. So yeah, that's definitely something that we are really trying to be conscious about. And I don't want to pass that on.
0: It is sometimes tough to openly talk about these conversations. Even some of my elder family members, or even some of uncles and aunts and people who are closer to my age are kind of resistant to like acknowledging the truth about how we grew up. Lo bueno y lo malo, right? It's not all bad. We have so many beautiful things to celebrate. But I know in my family, it's very triggering and sometimes very tough to air out these grievances, even still.
1: Yeah, it's like people want to pretend like certain things didn't happen. I mean, here's the scary part. I've had a lot of conversations with Latina friends in the U.S. of like the creepy uncle, right? Like that creepy family member who like felt them up in some way or did something weird and they never talked about it. And it never really got discussed and never dealt with. That to me is heartbreaking. And it's almost like, oh, yeah, I had one of those. Everybody like seems to share something like that.
0: Hashtag me too in both senses, Maribel. I did too. And that's a me too moment, right? When you think about it, you're so right. So many of us have those experiences. I hadn't even thought of that, but that's where like that lack of transparency. And like, if you see something, say something, like you can tell us anything, no matter who it is. And I want that confianza, which is my favorite word in Spanish. And for those of you all listening who don't speak Spanish, confianza is this word of like instant trust and comfortability that you feel with someone. That is what I hope that Eva feels in her home always, regardless of who it's about or who it's from, even if it's from us, right? And not all of us grew up with that confianza with our parents or with our family.
1: No. And that's the thing. Like, I didn't have that because I was scared of them. So I didn't feel like I could talk to them about certain things. Boundaries need to be set. But there's a very big difference between boundaries and fear.
0: Yeah.
1: Boundaries are not the same thing as violence. Boundaries are not the same thing as fear. So I feel like people often get that twisted, and especially in our culture. And I don't want to pass that down at all.
0: 100%, Maribel. Well, we agree on so many things. I feel so much more at ease knowing that I am not the only one thinking about this and that there are moms like you who have already been experiencing this in real life. As my husband and I think about what our future with Eva is going to look like. And I know so many of the people listening now to this episode can relate, because it's a real tension. It's real what we feel. It's also real that feeling that we have of wanting to honor our culture, our ancestors, our family, the beauty and vibrancy of being Latinos here, there, back home, in the US and anywhere. And yes, and, which is my favorite phrase. Like, we can adopt new traditions. We can leave lo que no nos sirve and bring with us what's also useful to make sure that we pass on our culture to our kids, right?
1: Kudos to you for thinking about this ahead of time. But I'm telling you, it is a journey, my friend. We're going to be on this ride forever, Liz. So strap in, girlfriend. I'll be right there with you.
0: I was going to say, but anyway, at least we're in it together. And we're going to make it through. We're going to make it through.
2: 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Okay, now back to the show.
3: Welcome back to the show. In this half, Liz talks to Leslie Priscilla, a Mexican-American parenting coach whose practice is rooted in children's rights, social justice, and decolonization as a way of dismantling oppressive practices in families. This conversation took place about 10 months after the one you just heard, and in that time, Liz became a mom to baby Ava. And while that first conversation focused a lot on the joys of Latinidad and cultural traditions that Liz and Maribel want to maintain, Liz and Priscilla tackle another hard part, what it looks like to break generational cycles that didn't serve them growing up. When Priscilla was pregnant with her first child, she knew she wanted to raise her daughter differently from the way she was parented. So she started reading parenting books to come up with a plan. And right away, she noticed something was missing.
4: I had really decided that I wanted to give birth at home. I wanted to breastfeed. I wanted to wear my baby. I wanted to do all these things that when I was reading about them, I was being told that this was attachment parenting. And all of the people that were writing these books on attachment parenting were white people. There's something missing here. I'm not seeing my culture. Where are my people in these books? And I'm realizing that those two are so far apart, right? The gentle parenting, the intentional connection to kids, seeing children as sovereign, sacred individuals seems like the right thing. Why does my family not have that? Why is that not something that I experienced as a child? Why is that not something that my primos and primas experience as children? They deserve that too, right? And it was very clear to me when my daughter was born, the moment that she was born, she came out and I looked at her and I immediately had this thought of, this is me and I deserve this. I deserve to be looked at in this way. I am sacred in this way, you know, and something happens to all of us along the way that makes us forget that.
0: It's really beautiful that you had that moment. And I can, of course, relate having a 10-month-old baby daughter, right? It's seeing yourself in them, but also that deep, insurmountable love that you have for this new being. And yet it's a mirror.
4: Thank you. Yeah, it's a frustrating process, though, because as much as I wanted to preserve that idea about my daughter, I still found myself falling into patterns of not treating her in that way, right? And so I still found myself yelling or scaring her in certain ways, right? And so I always say, when we talk about like chancla culture, the chancla is not just the physical, right? Like, it's the ways that we're scaring children into submission.
0: I'm so glad that you mentioned that, because one of my questions that's circulating for me as you're talking, Leslie, is where does that come from? That concept of dominance and violence, whether it's verbal or physical, where does that come from?
4: Colonization, girl. Like, it all comes from colonization. And I didn't know that. I didn't know that when I first had my daughter. I didn't know that, like, all of the lack of capacity that our family has to recognize that we never deserved violence, right? That's like the main thing that when I was working with parents too, is like, so many of us in this community really, really have internalized this idea that we deserve punishment, that we deserve violence, that we deserve less than that sacredness. when we get exploited, when we get marginalized, it's all on par with this very colonial way of living. Like, oh, you're not going to talk to me that way. You're not going to say no to me. That dominance is very much there, and it comes from having been oppressed for 500 years. But on this land, we have clear evidence that children were seen as sacred, that they were seen as worthy of collaborating with the family, and that those things were robbed from us when the Europeans came onto this land and started looking at us the way that they had looked at children for centuries, as people who did not speak the language, who were savages. So they started treating us the way that they treated children. This actually goes so much deeper than we thought. And so it's more than just undoing the 500 years of colonization. It's, you know, really replacing these systems entirely with our systems of liberation.
0: What role do you think fear also plays in how we're manifesting all of these parenting patterns that we want to do away with?
4: Oh man, fear is like the tool, right? Like if we're talking about colonization, like what is the tool that colonizers use? It's fear. it's fear of not surviving. And so there's multiple ways I think that we can acknowledge fear. I think that, you know, I think about, for example, the privileges that I hold as a lighter skinned Latina, and how even for me, like navigating a tantrum, for example, is still challenging. But for a recently migrated Haitian or Dominican Republic, you know, mother who maybe is here undocumented, maybe doesn't necessarily know the laws, that experience somatically, like in the nervous system, for your child to be having a tantrum in a public space is going to generate so much more stress than it would for somebody like me. Like you're afraid of someone looking at you or somebody making it so that your child is separated from you, right? So that experience is so different. And so when we think about fear, like we also have to think about how that's connected to love. It's like, I love you so much that I'm going to threaten to hate you because I don't want you separated from me. And that's what I didn't see in the parenting books, you know? I was like, wait a minute. Like there's something really, really missing. Like we are not acknowledging what would actually make it easier for our communities to parent in these ways is if our needs were met. And so much of the need is not met because we don't feel like we deserve it. We were taught that we deserve violence. We were taught that exploitation is normal. This is just what you do. This is just what you accept. And so this is why moving away from that kind of parenting where you're negating your child's sovereignty is a political act. We knew what we deserved as children. We knew that we deserved better.
0: Well, there's so much to do, but if we do it together, Leslie, I know that we're going to collectively end all of these cycles that are, like you say, hurting our bodies, our minds, but also our spirits.
4: It's probably not something that's going to happen in our lifetime. 500 years of colonization is going to take several generations of undoing. And so I just really want folks to be gentle with themselves so that they can be gentle with their children.
3: That's it for Making Contact today. I'm Amy Gastelum. Thanks for hanging out. Until next time.
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1: 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On today's Labor Arts calendar, the new Rochester Labor Library will hold an open house today from 4 to 7 in Rochester, New York. Details and the latest labor arts news and events are available at laborheritage.org. In today's labor history, on this date in 1991, 25 workers died, unable to escape a fire at the Imperial Poultry Processing Plant in Hamlet, North Carolina. Managers had locked fire doors to prevent the theft of chicken nuggets. The plant had operated for 11 years without a single safety inspection. Today's labor quote is by Wayne Downer. "You couldn't tell if the bodies were black or white because everybody was black from the smoke." 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More information at unionplus.org. 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
3: 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I'm your host and producer, Dan Roberts. 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In today's edition, you'll hear reports from France 24, Germany's Radio Deutsche Welle, NHK Japan, and Radio Havana Cuba. We will begin with Germany's Radio Deutsche Welle. Last Friday, the Trump administration announced plans to take about 20% of Venezuelan oil reserves, or 65 billion barrels. John Feely is a former U.S. ambassador to Panama and currently executive director of Media Integrity of the Americas. He said that the takeover was a big announcement that is basically an exaggeration to please MAGA supporters and distract from the tensions about fuel prices. Alejandro Betancourt is an oil oligarch and looks to be the private business partner to conduct the deal. Freely says that the Venezuelan people will be the losers in whatever comes to pass from these announcements. Germany's Radio Deutsche Welle.
4: Donald Trump has said that he'll meet with oil refining executives days after announcing that the U.S. would take a huge stake in Venezuela's oil reserves. The U.S. president announced the deal on Friday, saying it would give the U.S. majority control of 65 billion barrels of recoverable oil, which he said would be used in part to replenish the U.S.'s strategic petroleum reserve. Venezuela has the world's largest proven reserves. Its government has operated under intense pressure from the Trump administration since U.S. forces kidnapped its longtime ruler, Nicolas Maduro, at the start of this year. Well, John D. Feely has a great insight into the region, having served in a number of diplomatic postings across Latin America, ending as U.S. ambassador to Panama. He's now executive director for the Center for Media Integrity of the Americas. There's a lot of detail missing, not least the identity of the U.S. company that will be given control of these vast amounts of Venezuela's untapped oil reserves. Why do you think that might be kept a secret?
5: Well, I think, Phil, because this latest announcement last Friday by the president just reaffirms a penchant that we've seen since the beginning of the second administration for a big, beautiful announcement in search of a substantive deal underneath. I think if I'm thinking of the Gaza peace plan. I'm thinking of the Iran MOU back in June. Big announcements, a lot of, sort of gaudy, Versailles kind of trappings. But once you get a couple of days, weeks, months out, there really isn't a lot of there. And the second thing, I think, the reason that you haven't seen a lot of that detail is because this particular announcement smacks of desperation to me. I think they're coming up on November. Oil prices and gasoline prices here in the United States remain above $4 a gallon. And I think this was very much intended to have a political effect. But quite frankly, according to most experts I've read, not much of a practical effect.
4: Really? So you think that there is nothing to this deal? One of the names that has come up with regard to this deal is the man behind Venezuela's second largest private oil producer, Alejandro Betancourt Lopez, whose family controls North American Blue Energy Partners. What can you tell us about him?
5: Yeah, he's a Venezuelan oil speculator. He's somebody who made a significant amount of money, if you're looking at the press only, by basically upcharging the Chavez government to bring in a significant amount of energy-producing hardware, oil turbines, things like that, to over 15 years ago or so. Since then, he's taken a lot of those windfall profits, and he's mostly been on the run from tax authorities and financial investigators in Spain and Great Britain. The American administration even had to go to Swiss prosecutors to ask them to drop a case they had looking into his financial impropriety. And I have no knowledge of any of that. But the reporting on him and on North American Blue Energy Partners is that they simply can't raise this kind of money. Right. I mean, let's just do some basic arithmetic here for a second. 65 billion barrels of oil, going to cost $100 billion of investment. Donald Trump says not a dime of that is going to come from taxpayers. So you got to ask the question, is this Alejandro Betancourt going to raise that on his own? I think most investors, most investment committees in hedge funds or in sovereign wealth funds, kinds of places that normally put money into these ventures, if they've got a serious board of directors, they're going to need a lot more information before they even think about putting money into it.
4: Okay. So setting aside your skepticism, your deep skepticism about whether or not this deal will actually happen, if it happened, who do you think would be likely to benefit and who might lose from a deal like this?
5: Well, let's start with the second. Who might lose from this? And this is, I think, a very important point that's obscured in a lot of the announcement and the mathematics and the numbers floating around. The people who lose are the people of Venezuela. According to the Venezuelan Constitution, in at least two articles, the petroleum reserves of Venezuela, the physical territory of the sovereign state of Venezuela, belong to the Venezuelan people. Well, if this deal goes through, if there is some kind of a magic wand that produces maybe not $100 billion, but even let's say $50 or $25 billion worth of investment, according to what's been announced, that oil belongs now to the American people. And that's a serious problem. Since January 3rd, the president of the United States, when he ordered the takedown of Nicolas Maduro, you've heard his Secretary of State, Marco Rubio, talk about a three-phase plan. The three-phase plan was they were going to do stabilization, recovery, and transition. Transition to a democratic system of government in Venezuela, which is exactly what Exxon and ConocoPhillips and all the major oil companies want, because it gives you a better business climate, it gives you stability, etc. You know who has never, Phil, in all this time, mentioned those three words? President Trump.
6: Right.
5: So there's a real concern about the democratic future of the Venezuelan people as a result of last Friday's announcement.
4: Thanks for talking us through that so graphically, John. John D. Feely from the Center for Media Integrity of the Americas.
3: 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On to France 24. Press reviews have returned to France 24, and here's one about Alejandro Betancourt, the notoriously corrupt oil baron, swinging the oil deal for the U.S. and Venezuela. Then a report on the signing of a separate oil deal between Chevron and other U.S. firms with the Venezuelan government installed after the U.S. kidnapped President Nicolas Maduro and his wife. Then an opinion piece from the Nepali Himalayan Times lambasting Western hypocrisy around the climate crisis, which has created the devastating floods in Nepal. France 24.
7: Alejandro Betancourt, shadowy figure at the heart of the recent US-Venezuelan oil deal.
8: Yes, so let me show you what the web outlet Axios have got for us on this, the secret history of Trump's Venezuelan oil baron. Crucially, Alejandro Betancourt is seemingly a Chavez-era oil oligarch and a major broker of this recent deal. His company, North American Blue Energy Partners, is also a major beneficiary thereof. And this article explains that he has worked with Washington in the past against Nicolas Maduro, and he has also, partly because of that, been in and out of favor with that regime. But he came back into favor and has been close with Delcy Rodriguez for the last few years, and in the run-up to the capture of Nicolas Maduro, became Trump's man on the ground. Specifically, he was in charge of taking soundings from Delcy Rodriguez, the then vice president, to try and work out if it could work out in the U.S.'s favor following the capture of Nicolas Maduro. Libération here in France are describing him as the shady broker of this deal. And the Washington Post gets into some detail about just why he is described in this shady manner. A Venezuelan oil man faced a Swiss arrest warrant. The U.S. had other plans for him. His legal woes began in the U.S., where prosecutors believed he had embezzled $1 billion from the Venezuelan state oil company in what was known as Operation Money Flight. And then Spain and Switzerland both became interested in the case vis-a-vis potential money laundering crimes. He ended up stuck in the UK facing an extradition proceedings to Switzerland. But after the Maduro ouster, according to the Washington Post, the US had other plans, and US officials actively intervened to have the travel bans lifted and avoid criminal penalties so he could focus on what they wanted him for, which was this oil deal.
9: All the pomp of Venezuela's presidential palace to celebrate Chevron expanding its operations in the country. The U.S. oil giant with a century-long presence in Venezuela will invest more than $7 billion to double oil output in 5 years. A move welcomed by the Trump administration 8 months after U.S. forces forcibly removed Nicolas Maduro from power. American power company GE Vernova and Italian energy group Eni have also inked pacts with Caracas, 2 decades after the socialist government of Hugo Chavez nationalized much of the country's oil industry. The deals are separate from the controversial Caracas-Washington agreement that grants the U.S. control of more than 65 billion barrels of oil, about one-fifth of Venezuela's vast reserves. Washington called the deal a huge win for both the American and Venezuelan people, but acting President Delcy Rodriguez has been criticized for giving away the country's resources.
10: I don't see any benefit for the people, because they're going to take the oil, and then what? We lose power for 6 or 7 hours every day. So what do we get out of it?
11: If we were a country so rich in oil, healthcare, and everything else before, they've taken all that away from us. We've lost it all.
9: Trump has promised that his deal with Caracas would substantially lower fuel prices in the U.S. But experts warn that after years of neglect, restoring Venezuela's oil infrastructure could take years and tens of billions of dollars.
8: I'd like to show you a comment piece from the Nepali Himalayan Times. This is an opinion piece lambasting what's essentially being described as Western hypocrisy around the climate crisis. Nepal is owed restitution, not aid. This article says that Nepal attracts popular admiration and sympathy. It describes Nepal as having photogenic poverty and spectacular scenery, and that those two things in some way go together and make it a country that Western nations show sympathy to. However, they say it needs to go much further than sympathy. They say Nepal produces a rounding error's worth of the world's carbon emissions. To be specific, it's 0.1%. And that they are now paying in bodies and in bridges for somebody else's industry. The loss and damage fund to compensate countries adversely affected by global warming was set up at COP28. But only $100 million have been raised out of an estimated hundreds of billions that are needed. And this article says that Western remorse on climate can be described as heartfelt at the podium, but negotiable by the next fiscal year. So extremely damning indictment of how we've been handling climate change.
3: Those press reviews and reports were from France 24. France 24 may be easily found at their website, france24.com, as well as a YouTube channel called France 24 English, and most podcast sites, as is the Shortwave Report. On to NHK World Radio Japan. An update on the situation in Nepal. Ukrainian President Zelensky has warned the world that Russian airspace will be effectively closing because of increased drone attacks. Japanese defense forces are showing off their new aerial combat drones. Leaders of the Shanghai Cooperation Organization held a summit and issued a declaration supporting Iranian sovereignty and territorial integrity. Iranian officials accused the U.S. military of attacking dozens of people at a wedding. NHK Japan.
6: 1 week has passed since flash floods struck areas along the Nepal-China border. Rescue efforts are continuing. Nepali authorities say 1,252 people have been confirmed dead, and the whereabouts of more than 4,200 are unknown. Five Japanese nationals are among the missing. China's state-run media report that 21 people were killed and more than 540 are missing on the Chinese side. Nepal's government is deploying about 20,000 personnel for search and rescue operations. Nepalese officials say many affected communities are still without power or communications. They also say residents are stranded after the flash floods severed roads and bridges. Ukrainian President Volodymyr Zelensky has warned Russian airspace will be effectively closing. He hinted Kyiv plans to expand drone attacks in the country on a significant scale. In a video address on Tuesday, Zelensky said Russian airspace is becoming completely unsafe. His words effectively served as a warning to airlines and other parties to stop using Russian airspace in airports. Zelensky stressed Ukraine does not want innocent lives to be lost, but added, drone-infested skies are no place for civilian aviation. Ukrainian drones have repeatedly been entering Russian airspace, resulting in frequent airport closures in Moscow and other locations, as well as flight delays. Meanwhile, Russia is continuing to heavily attack Kyiv. Japan's Ground Self-Defense Force has unveiled an unmanned aerial combat drone for the first time. The Defense Ministry introduced plans for the device last fiscal year. The drone was shown to media in Miyagi Prefecture on Wednesday during a joint drill with the French Army. It's designed to deal with ground vehicles at relatively short range and is capable of carrying munitions and cameras. The Defense Ministry says it has decided to introduce three types of combat drones with different flight ranges. They're scheduled for deployment next fiscal year, which begins in April. The ministry says the drones will be used as part of a planned coastal defense system called SHIELD. The ministry is moving ahead with mass procurement of drones in light of their rapidly increasing use in conflicts around the world. While drone usage is expanding across the world, the United Nations says their use could further expand conflicts that spiral out of control.
12: Leaders of the Shanghai Cooperation Organization countries have wrapped up their summit in Kyrgyzstan. They issued a declaration expressing support for Iran's sovereignty and territorial integrity. The SCO is an international framework led by China and Russia. Leaders of its 10 member states, including Iran, gathered in Kyrgyzstan's capital of Bishkek on Tuesday. Iran's state-run media reported that the country's president, Masoud Pezeshkian, criticized the United States. He said the U.S. breached the Memorandum of Understanding aimed at ending the fighting soon after the two nations signed it in June. He reportedly expressed that if the U.S. returns to its commitments under the memorandum, Iran will immediately reciprocate. China's foreign ministry said President Xi Jinping urged the other leaders to implement strict measures to prevent external forces from meddling in internal affairs and destabilizing the region. He also reportedly stated China is ready to step up communication and coordination with other countries to promote political solutions for Ukraine, Iran, and other matters. At the summit, the organization released the Bishkek Declaration in light of the attacks on Iran. The declaration calls for using political and diplomatic means to settle disputes. It also says the members will uphold the outcome of World War II and oppose attempts to alter history, seemingly in reference to Japan.
6: U.S. forces say they've succeeded in hitting Iranian military sites in their latest round of attacks. But Iranian officials say one strike hit dozens of people celebrating a wedding, and they are calling that a war crime. Iranian media are reporting that the attack killed at least four people and injured 67 others at the celebration in the southern county of Sirik. The foreign ministry released a statement saying the strike violates international law. Parliamentary Speaker Mohammed Bagher Ghalibaf has lashed out at the U.S. He accuses it of killing children and civilians in multiple strikes during the conflict. The U.S. Central Command's spokesperson says they're aware of the reports and are looking into them. He adds that the U.S. military never targets civilians.
3: 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Box 1162, Willits, California, 95490. I am truly grateful for the donations. 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We will conclude with Radio Havana, Cuba. Cuban Deputy Foreign Minister Carlos Fernandez de Cossio denounced the U.S. government in funding press articles to justify a military aggression against Cuba. A second deportation flight was sent to Haiti. Cuba criticized the continuing Israeli attacks on Lebanon, where more than 4,300 have been killed since March. Israeli air attacks continue killing civilians, including children in Gaza. Radio Havana, Cuba.
13: Cuban Deputy Foreign Minister Carlos Fernandez de Cossío denounced that the United States is funding press articles to justify a military aggression against Cuba amid military movements in Puerto Rico. In a message posted on social media on Sunday, yesterday, the diplomat noted that the hot news is the military's movements and maneuvers in Puerto Rico. but he warned that none of these articles contain any reflection on the legality of a criminal act such as the one being promoted. Fernandez de Cosillo criticized the fact that the articles in the press in the United States omit any mention of a possible excuse to justify the aggression, the damage it would cause in lives lost and destruction, and the scenario of regional instability that it would generate, much less the profoundly immoral nature of the intention of aggression. The deputy foreign minister denounced that the U.S. government is complementing this campaign in the media with opinion pieces written by hired liars whose task is to inflate the fallacy that Cuba constitutes or could constitute a threat against the United States. The deputy foreign minister emphasized that this assertion is absurd in the face of Washington's military might, the world's largest nuclear power, with 5,200 nuclear warheads, 11 aircraft carriers, military bases or presence throughout the hemisphere, and powerful intelligence agencies. Fernandez de Cosillo also noted that Washington has the capacity to economically and commercially intimidate almost any country, which makes the claim of portraying Cuba as a threat even more ridiculous. The deputy foreign minister concluded that the U.S. media campaign seeks to convince the public of the inevitability, natural materialization, and eventual execution of a military aggression against Cuba. The Donald Trump administration has sent a second deportation flight to Haiti in the past week as officials rapidly expand the removal of thousands of Haitians under the end of the temporary protected status, the TPS. The flight landed Thursday in the city of Cap Haitien, as the main international airport at Port-au-Prince, the capital, has been deemed too dangerous due to gang violence. Federal immigration agents have flooded Springfield, Ohio, home to a large Haitian community and target of Trump's repeated racist attacks. Haitian residents are living in fear as masked ICE agents in unmarked cars snatch community members off the streets. Cuban Foreign Minister Bruno Rodriguez denounced yesterday on Monday the continued Israeli attacks on towns in southern Lebanon, where white phosphorus was even used, a flagrant violation of international law and international humanitarian law. The island's foreign minister, Bruno Rodriguez, urged the Israeli regime to respect Lebanese sovereignty and territorial integrity, as well as the processes aimed at peace in the Middle East. According to Lebanese authorities, the offensive, launched on March the 2nd, has resulted in more than 4,352 deaths and more than 12,000 injuries, in addition to the displacement of more than 1 million people. In actions persisting to, despite this agreement, reached between Beirut and Tel Aviv for a gradual withdrawal of Israeli troops. A framework of negotiation process sponsored by the United States, Israel has violated the agreement and insists that its troops will not leave Lebanese territory. In Gaza, Israeli attacks killed at least 4 people, including 3 children, on Tuesday. According to Hamas media office, Israel tried carrying out an operation in Gaza City involving more than 10 warplanes, which wounded several people. In a similar incident, a girl, Isra al-Hisi, was killed along with 2 other people when Israeli forces attacked Dar al-Balah in central Gaza. Since last October's so-called ceasefire, more than 1,200 Palestinians have been killed in Israeli violations of the so-called ceasefire. UN spokesperson Stefan Dujarric said, "Turning to the occupied Palestinian territory, we continue to remain very concerned about the impact on civilians because of the continued Israeli airstrikes and other military attacks over the weekend in Gaza. We're particularly concerned about reports that a young boy was among the fatalities, and also one of the strikes damaged items in the Al-Aqsa hospital compound. Civilians and civilian infrastructure, including hospitals, must always be protected. They should not be attacked or used for military purposes, like the Israeli army is doing."
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3: Welcome, friends, to another edition of Economic Update, a weekly program devoted to the economic dimensions of our lives and those of our children. I'm your host, Richard Wolff. Today's program is devoted to a topic that, again, many of you have asked me to address. It's an analysis, but with emphasis on economics, of the government, the state, and in particular, its role in the United States. Okay, very, very important topic, and of course, I will try to respond to your requests. I'm going to begin the story with the beginning of the United States. Before we became an independent country at the end of the 18th century and into the early 19th, we did have to fight two wars with Britain, and one of them was in the 19th century. Before that, we didn't have much of a state here because we were governed by the King of England. We were governed by the British because we were merely a colony of the British and therefore did not properly have our own state apparatus. With independence came the question of a state. And right off the bat, you should understand the particular moment of that because it left a lasting impression on our country and our state. In order to have a United States as a separate country, we had to fight a war, two wars, the Revolutionary War, 1774-5-6, then, and then the War of 1812, when the British tried again by military means to squash the revolutionary effort. The United States won both those wars. The British lost them both. And in that war, which the United States feared it could easily have lost, and if you're familiar with the details of the Revolutionary War and what George Washington did or had to do and tried to do, you'll know it was touch and go more than once. So the great opposition was between a United States trying to be free and a powerful, centralized, authoritarian government led by a king, no less, King George III, with all the powers that went to a king at that time, which were still quite considerable. That meant the birth of the United States happened in a way with a feeling, a mood, a feeling deeply entrenched that we don't want kings anymore. And our successful revolution, we didn't make George Washington a king. We rejected king and everything to do with it. We never went to a monarchy. We were anti-monarchist from the beginning. And we were deeply suspicious of powerful, centralized authority. And what did that mean? It meant that from the beginning, we were deeply suspicious as a nation about the government. For us, government, the model, what we had been part of for many, many years, was what we didn't want anymore. A centralized kingly authority. That led to a feeling in the United States that's still alive, captured by the famous slogan of Thomas

0: state. Why? Because they didn't want the kind of authority that can run in a church to be picked up and replicated by the government. They wanted to keep these institutions separate, lest they come together around an authoritarian center. The problem is, and this has been a tension in capitalism all the way through, the problem is that this desire to minimize the government, to keep it at bay, to limit its powers, has been overturned by the people of the country who lived in it. And let me explain why, because it'll teach everyone what the tension in our state is, and the economics are part of that. First, let's begin with the employers in this country. The employers in this country were very worried right from the beginning that even though they won by defeating the British Empire, got their independence, they could at any time be confronted by powerful other kings, you know, like the King of France or the King of Germany or the, who knows, King of Spain. So right away, they wanted there to be a military, a government, an army. Born out of an army revolution, they wanted an army to protect them. They needed a state to be the agency to run the army. Wow. Then they discovered something else, that the rest of the world was being snatched across the 19th century by European colonial governments. The King of England was busy expanding the empire, the British Empire, to be the biggest one around the world in Asia, Africa, and threatening in Latin America. Ditto the Spanish and the Portuguese, who already had huge empires in Latin America. And the Germans and the Dutch and the Belgians. And then a little bit later, the Japanese started. The United States realized that it better get in on carving up the world, otherwise it would be excluded from that, as all the other employer classes, British, French, German, Dutch, Belgian, took pieces of the world until there were no pieces left to take. That took the 19th century. And who's going to colonize for you? In every country, it's the government. The British government colonized for the British employer class. The Belgian government colonized for the Belgian employer class, and so on. So it turns out the employers needed a government. Then there was that ethnic cleansing that America was in the 18th and 19th century, clearing the land, as they put it, when they didn't want to face the reality that they were killing the people who lived off that land. They called them Indians. That's how ignorant they were. But how do you fight the Indians? You need a government to manage the warfare, to organize the land once you had pushed or killed the native population that lived there. They needed a government to do all that work. I could go on, but here's my point. The employer class retained its suspicion of the government. On the other hand, practically turned to the government and built it up right across from the beginning. That tension has led to conflict, even among the employer class. The conservative types want to limit the government. And yet the other kind, who aren't that different from the conservatives, want the government to be out there colonizing, growing, protecting, and all of the rest. Well, what about the working class? That's the majority. What do they want? Turns out they wanted the government, the state, to be busy too. It's not that they didn't share the skepticism. They did. They shared anti-monarchy feelings, absolutely. They came out of the same American Revolution. But they discovered that under the new capitalist system that established itself early on here, they needed help and they turned to the government to get it. For example, they needed there to be laws protecting them in their jobs. They needed laws, for example, to prevent themselves from being abused on the job. They wanted laws to protect their children from being employed and abused on the job. They wanted schooling to improve their lives. They wanted pensions when they get older. They wanted the government to deliver all kinds of services that they didn't earn enough to pay for on their own. Sure, if the employers had been willing to pay them, they would have been okay to buy it on their own, but they didn't get that kind of pay from the employers who had no intention of doing that. So they turned to the government, and that meant they were supportive of the government taking on these kinds of activities. Well, for the whole of the 19th century and into the 20th century, the working class parties didn't make much headway. A little. But the government of the United States, from Washington through the states down to local, were pretty much controlled by the parties organized by the employer class, which included the Republicans and the Democrats, too. They weren't that different. The rich people had the power. The employers had the power. And the parties dared not confront them. So they did mostly what the employers wanted and didn't do very much of what the working class wanted. And that made the working class angry. And that made the working class bitter. And many of them turned to become supportive of socialist political movements that began in the United States at the end of the 19th century. And they turned to labor unions that began at the end of the 19th century. When we come back after our mid-program break, I'm going to pick it up in the next chapter when things change dramatically around the economics of the state. Stay with us. We'll be right back. Welcome back, friends, to the second half of today's economic update. Today we're devoted to discussing the economics of the state here in the United States. And we ended the first half of today's show at the beginning of the 20th century. By that time, the exclusion of working class needs and interests from what the state was concerned with was becoming a problem. Millions of Americans began to understand that their desire for what the state could and should do for them was being neglected in order for the state to basically serve what the employer class was interested in getting done. And they expressed their anger by going outside of the Republican and Democratic Party to organize a socialist party. And they did that around the leader of the American Railway Workers Union, Eugene Victor Debs, a leader, a fiery leader of the railroad industry, which had employed huge numbers of people as the railroads were built across America. And so he was a logical choice, head of a union, and an active, committed socialist. He ran for president of the United States, did so more than once. And the Socialist Party got a million votes, which at that time was an insignificant part of our voting population. Socialism is not new. And the idea of the socialists vying for the power of the state isn't new in America either. it may strike you as new, because for the last 75 years, there's been a taboo in this country on talking about socialism and communism as anything other than horrible evil and to be dismissed out of hand. That didn't happen anywhere else in the world, just here, which may give you a moment to wonder. But it means we don't know about socialism very much. We don't teach it in the schools. We pretend it was never there, and we pretend it's not coming back. Both of those things are clearly wrong. But what really changed everything about the government, the state, and socialism was the collapse of capitalism in 1929. That's what I want to focus on now. In 1929, the capitalist system that had been running along really pretty well here in the United States in terms of making a lot of money for the capitalists who were in charge, you know, the Rockefellers, the Carnegies, the people of that time, they were satisfied. The system was doing real well. The mass of people, not at all, but the system was doing real well. And then that system that was doing real well, growing, crashed. 1929. It collapsed. Not because of a rising up of the working class. That didn't happen. Not because of a foreign invasion. That didn't happen. No, the system on its own, the capitalist system that keeps promising it's the royal road to prosperity, fell apart. And the crash of 1929 started in October, lasted until 1941. That's right, 11, 12 years of depression. At its height in 1933, the official unemployment rate was 25%. One in four workers in America had lost his or her job. In reality, it was much larger. But even with 25%, it means that every family in America had somebody, mother, father, cousin, uncle, aunt, unemployed, without a work, without a job, without income. And let me remind you, there was no unemployment insurance at that time. Nobody to help you. Just your family, if they could or would. Or you stand online at the soup kitchen maintained by the local church, if it could and if it would. Desperation for 12 years. That changed everything. The mass of the American people now did something they had never done before. They rose up politically. And here's what they did. First, millions joined labor unions. There was a labor organizing drive called the CIO, Congress of Industrial Organizations, which organized millions of workers. These were people who had never been in a union before and whose parents, whose families had never been in union before. They joined a union to protect against the collapse of their jobs, their income, their whole society. Within that group, several hundred thousand, Americans joined either of two socialist parties or a communist party. Those three left-wing parties opposed to capitalism now became massive, large political organizations. Larger. Significantly larger than the DSA is today in a much smaller population. So proportionately, they were much bigger as a political phenomenon. And they went and they said, our demands for what the government should do are now going to be put on the front burner. They're going to count. They went to the president, a rich Democratic patrician, Franklin Roosevelt, from a family that already had one of its members president some years earlier. And they went to Franklin Roosevelt And they said, we want the government to serve the mass of people. And they said to the president, if you do this, we will support you with enthusiasm. If you don't do this, we'll get rid of you as the president. You'll be gone. We'll vote for somebody else. Roosevelt understood the wisdom of what they were telling him. He knew they weren't bluffing. So he went to the rich people that he came from, and he said, I have to do something for the mass of people in collapsed capitalism. The government has no money because with millions of people unemployed, they're not paying taxes. With huge numbers of businesses gone bankrupt, they're not paying any taxes either. We have no money. So the only way I can do for the mass of people is I got to get the money, and you're the rich people. You're the only people I can get it from. So I advise you to give me a sizable chunk of your money. And my argument is, if you don't, there's going to be a revolution in this country, and you won't have any money left to give anyone. So it's a good deal, what I'm offering you. Half of them agreed with him. The other half never did, and they're the backbone of the John Birch Society and the extreme right wing of this country to this day. But he got half of them, and that was enough. So what did he do? He radically changed the economics of the government. The first thing, he agreed that the government would provide everybody with Social Security. What did that mean? Everyone 65 years of age or older would get a check just for having been working all their lives, and they will get a check every month for as many months as they live. A government with no money making a commitment that cost billions. The second thing that was done, unemployment compensation. You lose your job through no fault of your own, the government will give you a check every week for a good chunk of what you were earning to help you through the hard times. Number three, the first time a minimum wage was ever made into law in America. And number four, a public jobs program in which the government under Roosevelt hired 15 million unemployed people and gave them work. Wow. Now you see a government getting large, but now it's because the mass of people, are they suspicious of government still? Yes, that's our heritage from the revolution. That's still there. But it is overwhelmed by a demand that we need the government to live. And who paid? The business world, the rich people. They paid higher taxes than they ever had before, or than they ever have since, to cover all these services. The government still helped employers, don't get me wrong, but it taxed them to help the mass of people. When the war with World War II was over and Roosevelt died, oh, by the way, footnote, Roosevelt was reelected 3 times. He was the most popular president in the history of the United States because of what he did for the mass of people under the pressure from below of the socialist and communist parties. That's our history, Americans. However desperate you may be not to know it. When Roosevelt dies in 1945, the business community wants its revenge. They want to undo what Roosevelt did. The name of the program, the hiring the people, the minimum wage, the Social Security, was called the New Deal. The government was going to give the American people a New Deal. Well, ever since 1945, we've had, under the leadership of the Republican Party, and then a little bit later, the support of the Democratic Party, we've been rolling back the New Deal. The Republicans held up the banner. We'll get rid of it. And the business community has supported the Republicans primarily ever since. For a while, the Democratic Party, that was the party of Roosevelt, kept power, could win elections because the mass of the working class looked upon the Democratic Party as the one that had gotten them those benefits, because a Democratic Roosevelt was in power when they went through the Congress. But slowly, when the Democrats could not, and they failed to preserve what they had won in the 1930s. It was taken away. We've had many bouts of unemployment. Has the government had a huge public jobs program? Never. Elon Musk was up there with his chainsaw getting rid of government jobs, not creating them. The minimum wage, it's now a joke. $7.25. It's so low that most of the states in this country have a higher state minimum wage than the federal one. That's how neglected it has been. They've succeeded. They've undone most of the New Deal. Not yet Social Security, but they're working on it. The Democratic Party lost the working class, because it didn't protect what the working class had helped the Democratic Party win. And the party therefore ended up as dependent on rich donors as the Republicans. And so what's happening? If you allow me to quote a famous baseball manager, deja vu all over again. As the Republican and Democratic parties retreated into becoming only parties of the employer class, what do we need? We need, the DSA, an emergence once again of a socialist movement which is saying, we want a government that delivers to the working people, not one that simply serves the employers. But my final message is even more important. Maybe we are making strategic mistake by focusing on the government, because what you get a government to give you, the government can also take away. The last 50 years have been takeaway time. Maybe we have to change the society from the bottom up, because even if we win the government and get the services, the employers will go to work to undo it, and they know how. And they just did it. Let's not make that mistake again. Thank you all. I hope you found this discussion of the state interesting. And as always, I look forward to speaking with you again next week.
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0: 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But first, testimony delivered before school board members of the Los Angeles Unified School District. That's the second largest school district in the nation behind New York City. Organizers with Code Pink, Jewish Voice for Peace, and the Council on American-Islamic Relations urge school board members to keep the Israel lobby and its proxies out of our schools. They also asked the board to urge California Governor Newsom and Attorney General Rob Bonta not to settle a lawsuit filed by the Brandeis Center and Stand With Us over lessons on Israel's genocide in Palestine. These groups are demanding California put Israel proxies in charge of teacher training on anti-Semitism, establish a committee to review and censor ethnic studies, and appoint a monitor to police anti-Israel criticism in all California schools. If California capitulates to such demands, other states are sure to follow. So it's important we speak out now. Listen.
1: Good morning. My name is Lauren Kushner, and I'm a resident of Atwater Village, a mother, and a Jewish American. I'm here today urging the board not to conflate criticism of Israel and anti-Semitism, and to push our state leaders not to settle with the Brandeis Center. In the lawsuit, Brandeis claims that people who reject Israel as a Jewish ethnostate are anti-Semitic. By this framework, it means that I, a fiercely proud and practicing Jew who attends Shabbat and holiday services at my temple, a bat mitzvah, a Kohen, someone who lives by Jewish values every day, that I am anti-Semitic. It's an attempt to erase my identity and silence hundreds of thousands of Jews of conscience. It harms our religious values and practices for the sake of foreign nationalism. Is that not in itself anti-Semitism? Not only is this definition immoral and incorrect, but it causes more harms to Jews like me and my family by watering down a dangerous form of bigotry. What good does tracking instances of anti-Semitism do when a hateful slur could be seen the same as somebody simply stating the fact that at least 90% of schools in Gaza have been destroyed by Israel? When we let a foreign government and its supporters control our students' free speech, we undermine our own country's laws and values. By denying our children access to the truth, we are robbing them of the critical thinking they desperately need to confidently navigate an increasingly complex world. These are the types of conversations I have with my son, who has learned to both love his Jewish identity and respect Palestinian freedom. To force a binary to claim that we can only keep some students safe by marginalizing others is wrong. It's against American values and it's against Jewish values. It harms all of our students and sets a dangerous precedent. Please do everything in your power to not allow this corrosive suit to be settled. Thank you.
2: My name is Angelica Dueñas. I am a product of LAUSD and a mother of five LAUSD students, two already graduated. I am asking this board to call on Governor Newsom and Attorney General Bonta not to settle the Brandeis Center lawsuit on its terms. Real anti-Semitism deserves a real response, but this lawsuit is not that. It seeks to hand a private advocacy group backed by Israel lobby direct control over how our teachers are trained. The lawsuit demands training developed in coordination with the Brandeis Center, a group that treats criticism of Israel as anti-Semitism itself. That conflation does not protect our children. It weaponizes their safety to shut down the debate at the exact moment that our children need to understand what's happening in the world, including the genocide in Palestine. Our students deserve to learn this history, not to have it erased. This board must reject that conflation. Criticism of Israeli policy is free speech, not hate speech. Just as alarming, the lawsuit demands a committee to control what is taught in ethnic studies. Ethnic studies teaches our children about power, race, and history, including anti-Semitism. Handing that control to one advocacy group is censorship. Fund ethnic studies fully. Fund independent teacher training. And reject this settlement. Thank you.
3: Thank you for your time.
0: Good morning. Great to be here. I'm Marcy Winograd. I'm a retired LAUSD English and government teacher, elected to the UTLA House of Representatives. I am with Code Pink and Jewish Voice for Peace. Under protections of legislative privilege and the First Amendment, I urge you, proud board members of the largest school district in the state of California, to use your voice to tell Governor Newsom, AG Bonta, Thurman, you do not want to settle this lawsuit to give the Brandeis Center the keys to our classroom. That's what they are asking for. Read that lawsuit. They want the Brandeis Center and its Israel propagandists in its ecosystem to come into our classrooms and teach our students the big lie. What is the big lie? The big lie is that Judaism equals Israelism. I'm Jewish. I don't want anything to do with Israel and its genocide in Gaza. And I'm sure there are many Jewish students and Jewish teachers who feel the same way. So all I'm asking for is the truth in education. We can have rigorous debate, but no indoctrination. And please, I ask that the district not harass any teachers who are acting as supervisors for Students in Justice in Palestine, a student-led group that wants to voice their objection to what's happening right now, a live stream genocide. Please do not harass any teachers of ethnic studies who have posters in their classrooms, stop the war, peace, stop the genocide. I thank you for your time, and I appreciate your leadership, and go forward. Free speech, free Palestine. Thank you.
3: Thank you for your time.
4: Good morning. My name is Basha Jamil, and I am here on behalf of the Council on American Islamic Relations, Greater Los Angeles Area Chapter. We are the largest Muslim civil liberties organization in the country. I, like others, am here to address the Brandeis Center lawsuit that seeks to put the Brandeis and the Israel lobby in charge of California's teacher trainings on anti-Semitism. This is deeply concerning for us and part of a broader trend of attacks on First Amendment rights and censorship in public education throughout the country. It is absolutely critical that we reject the IHRA definition and all definitions of anti-Semitism that include criticism of Israel. This is a country that, according to the ICJ, the United Nations, and every major human rights organization in the world, states is actively committing genocide in Gaza, not to mention leading the United States into an illegal and immoral war on Iran. We cannot silence honest conversations about Palestinian history, Palestinian identity, and the ongoing genocide in Gaza, something that the vast majority of Americans and Californians and Angelenos are in opposition to, yet are facing increased repression in the form of lawfare like this lawsuit. We hope that you, in your leadership position on the school board, reject the Brandeis Center's attempts to censor public education. We also urge you to fund ethnic studies and resist these demands by the Brandeis Center to censor ethnic studies with a committee that has to approve all texts. Thank you, and we look forward to continuing to work together.
5: At a press conference held on October 9th, 2023, on that date, the Israeli Defense Minister Yoav Gallant said, and I quote, "I have ordered a complete siege on the Gaza Strip. There will be no electricity, no food, no fuel. Everything is closed. We are fighting human animals, and we will act accordingly." On October 10th, 2 days later, 3 days later, the head of the Israel Army's coordinating government activities in the territories, COGAT, Major General Ghassan Alian, addressed a message directly to Gaza residents. And note, the previous quote I gave you did not address combatants, terrorists, Hamas, or anything. The entire population of Gaza was addressed, and this other man is doing it again. Quote, "Human animals, again, must be treated as such. There will be no electricity, no water. There will only be destruction. You wanted hell. You will get hell," close quote. If you endorse this conflation of Jews and Israel, you're opening the door to conflict in your schools between a repression of speech
3: and
5: people who would object to it.
3: Children know what's going on. The genocide in Gaza is being live streamed. This is a genocide that's being funded by our tax dollars. It's a very complicated and sad reality that our children have to face. And to have a nonprofit like Brandeis, who's funded by Israel proxies, be in charge of teaching our students is completely inappropriate. We can teach our children the truth and have an empowered youth for a just world that we all want to build. We can envision a just and equal world together. And the first step is to reject this settlement. No Israeli proxies in our schools.
0: You've been listening to testimony before the Los Angeles Unified School District School Board. The Brandeis Center, one of the groups suing California and the California Department of Education, is headed up by Kenneth Marcus. He's a former Trump appointee in the Civil Rights Division of the State Department. The Brandeis Center has either filed lawsuits or civil rights complaints against a myriad of institutions, such as Berkeley Unified, Santa Ana Unified, MIT, Stanford, the University of Massachusetts, Ohio State, Harvard, the National Education Association, the American Psychological Association, UC Berkeley, UCLA, and UC Santa Barbara. This is lawfare. In some cases, the institutions settle, they give up. UC Berkeley, rather than go to trial, agreed to adopt the International Holocaust Remembrance Alliance, the IHRA, definition and examples of anti-Semitism, which conflate criticism of Israel with anti-Semitism. MIT, on the other hand, said we're not settling, and a federal judge dismissed much of that case. To protect student First Amendment rights and religious freedom, K-12 Legal Defense, that's led by attorney Liz Jackson and San Francisco law firm Leonard Carter, are filing a motion, well, they filed a motion, to intervene in Brandeis v. California on behalf of a group of 10 California families, Jewish and Palestinian parents and students enrolled in public schools from Los Angeles to the Bay Area. Why intervene? An intervener can introduce new arguments and expand discovery for new evidence. Keep in mind, California is home to the largest Palestinian community in the nation, so the scale of potential harm from anti-Palestinian racism is unprecedented. Next up on Code Pink Radio, a webinar produced by Code Pink's China is Not Our Enemy campaign. Here's Code Pink's co-founder, Jody Evans, imagining a future free from war and greed. She's followed by Megan Russell, talking about people-to-people friendship with China. Let's listen.
6: Today is really a 101 on our China campaign at this moment, you know, 6 years into the campaign. So propaganda works. Please remember that. They don't do it because it doesn't work. They do it because it works. And I have watched it work my entire life. And I have watched those who attempt the truth in the face of lies be attacked, vilified, and at times murdered. The silencing they use also works. And this is where war starts. It starts with the lie. We are watching a genocide that stands on the shoulders of a century of lies. So when I saw hate towards China erupting in 2019 and started to follow the thread of it, mostly from one person, my response was, oh, here we go. This is pre-Iraq war all over again. There's an enemy. We're going to lie about it. We're going to make you all upset with information you don't have and use you to go to war. So my response wasn't about China. It was about the U.S. manufacturing another war now on China. And that thought was frightening. The buildup around China had been happening for years since Obama's pivot to Asia, and Code Pink had protested in like South Korea to stop U.S. bases being built in pristine places. But it was what happened on my Facebook page in early 2020, or actually it was late 2019, that woke me up to what was building and the seriousness of it. I had been traveling to China with my husband when he'd moved there in April of 2019, and I'd gone almost every month. I knew next to nothing about China when I went. I'd been there a few times, but it was just like another country I visited, except it manufactured a lot of things cheaply. I loved my Chinese community in LA. I'd been engaged with them since the 70s. They carried a lot of the culture of China, but not any of the current politics. And the acupuncture community has been my community also since the 70s when I helped make it legal in California. But every time I went to China, I was discovering something new, and I would post it on my Facebook page with tons of excitement at what I was discovering. People would comment about how amazing it looked and they couldn't wait to visit. But in December 2019, that all shifted when my post was greeted with hate and shame on me for posting something positive about horrific and violent China. Xenophobia is centuries old in the United States. The racism and abuse of Chinese and many of the people from Asia is atrocious and long. And I wanted to stop the buildup to war, and so I launched this campaign. China is not our enemy. It is a campaign to get in front of the propaganda that will be used to drive a war on China. In the process, I've learned a lot about China, and I've been amazed by what I've learned and impressed with what is on the other side of the wall of hate the U.S. has been building. But that's not what the campaign is about. China's doing a great job of being itself, and people are discovering it. That's how that happens. I think it's called China maxing right now. But we still need to engage in the U.S. to stop this war. This is serious. Just like we live in a moment where 70% of U.S. citizens are against war. Oh my God, I never thought I would live in this country for that to be true. It's true, and wars are still raging. Even though we live in a country where 67% of American Jews are against the violence of Zionism, that violence continues every day in the most barbaric ways that our hearts can hold. So just a reminder of how serious this is and why I take it so seriously. You know, let's look at the stories from October 7th that were already made up pre-October 7th to launch that day. Rapes, babies being beheaded and roasted in ovens. Those were all used to justify killing babies in incubators. Now debunked, it doesn't matter. And they still have a hold on the people who believe them. These lies are powerful tools, and they will use every unsuspecting heart to drag it in to be used as a tool by the empire in its insatiable need for violence, power, greed, and control. It has been over 6 years since I launched this campaign, and the atmosphere of telling the truth is much more open and comfortable. The work that we and others have done has made talking about this have a more open audience. But when we started, we were basically terrorists disrupting a narrative that most everyone, 90% of the United States, stood on. We know as activists, our task is to hold unpopular positions against the agreed upon narratives that always serve the rich and the powerful. They own the tools that weave culture, and if you veer, you are punished. One of the things I witnessed as I began paying attention was that there was already casualties of the war in China. They were Asian Americans, because people can't tell the difference. And so every Asian is an opportunity to hate on China and unfortunately be violent to other humans. And the violence against the beautiful ecosystems that surround China that were being turned into missile bases, crushing local indigenous communities and historical burial grounds and their playgrounds in nature that were taken away from them. In the process of this campaign, I've changed. I have a deep awareness of China that I value, and it is so far from what I thought when I started. but it has happened from going back over and over again with questions. It's happened from being in the culture, being affected by it, and learning how to see, not with Western eyes, but with to witness through the eyes of another culture that I was learning. It has taken me a long time. It's been a very long process, and I'm still discovering and learning every time. We encourage people to visit China so they can have their own experience and come back with their own stories to enter the toxic soil of lies with some lived truth. There has been a gift for me in this campaign. I teach at Code Pink how we pivot to local peace economies and why that's so essential for a future. Yet to live where it is the culture has given me a depth of hope for the future that nourishes my heart and spirit. And it drives me to work with all my heart to stop the U.S. from going to war on China for layers more reasons than when I started. I know the devastation of war, and I have done this work for 55 years because I do know it. I have been doing that, but in these last 6 years in China, it has moved me from being against to being for a future that is not an idea, but a lived experiment that serves all life. That is a profound shift that I wish for everyone. It makes your work for peace so much easier and so much more joyful. The campaigns Megan's about to share with you are tools to open people's eyes, where they're ways to engage that expose how the lies are serving war and where they are rooted or driven from. Understanding that helps activists question for themselves. They are targeting the progressive movement with this war to China. They are targeting us because we care deeply. They have gathered, you know, places where they can hook our hearts. But in the last 6 years, activists have gathered together with us in community to learn, to read, to engage in question. And I've watched them be changed and open-hearted and willing to have the courage to go out and share with their communities. So I want to introduce you to the amazing Megan Russell, who's our brilliant campaign coordinator for the China campaign. Megan graduated from the London School of Economics with a master's degree in conflict studies and studied conflict, culture, and international law at NYU. She spent 1 year studying in Shanghai and over 8 years studying Chinese Mandarin. Her research focuses on the intersection between U.S.-China affairs, peace building, and international development. Megan, thank you for all your leadership, and take us into our campaigns.

0: I'm Marcy Winograd. 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
1: So I'm going to introduce some of our sub-campaigns within the wider China's Not Our Enemy campaign and talk about the work that we've been doing, how we think about it, what our goals are, and the overall why, to help you better understand the campaign and the general direction and the strategy. But first, as Jody said, the campaign itself was created in response to the sudden increase in the demonization of China and the subsequent rise of Sinophobia in the U.S. And this was born, of course, not out of China being a true enemy, but of its rise threatening the hegemonic status of the U.S. So in turn, our government set us off down a path to war. So billions of dollars have been spent and are being spent militarizing the Pacific surrounding China with military bases and troops. The U.S. has used military and economic coercion against China. There's been discriminative legislation that's been passed targeting China, Chinese Americans, Chinese nationals, and so much more. So the campaign seeks to do two main things. The first is to educate people how their minds are being shaped for war. And we do this by teaching about China and dismantling the lies that are being told by the media, by politicians, and informing on the billions and billions of tax dollars that are being spent preparing for the war that nobody wants. And we also do this by teaching about China's culture, about China's history, which is very, very long, spanning thousands of years, and dismantling the paranoia that follows everything that China does. And the second thing that we do is we redirect all of that energy into a push for peace, which is why we emphasize the need for friendship and cooperation with China, for working together on the important topics of today, like climate change, nuclear disarmament, global poverty alleviation, food security, and all the other extremely important issues. So we have a few sub-campaigns within the broader campaign focusing on different topics, which include the following. We have our Disarm the Discourse campaign to disarm the media's drive to war and expose the propaganda manufacturing public consent for that war. We have our Stop the Hate on the AAPI community to cooperate for people and planet, which is our main overlap with our War is Not Green campaign. We have our PBS censorship campaign, which teaches on China's poverty alleviation and internal development, as well as the media censorship over really anything to do with China that's positive, like how China has taken millions of people out of poverty. This continues to be censored. We have our Expose the Cost of War and Reject the War. And so these are some of the wider umbrellas in which our main targeted actions fall. In addition to these, we also have our China trips that we do. We're going on to our third Code Pink China trip this October. We have our China Book Club and our China Working Group, which are all places to take people deeper into learning and connecting with China, as well as to build our wider community, which is now global and really, really amazing. So let's take a look at one of our longest running campaigns, which has been targeting the University of Michigan administration. So this campaign started over a year ago when a postdoc

student Dr. Yun Ching Jian was accused of bringing a fungus, Fusarium granarium, into the US without prior authorization. So Dr. Jian was arrested. She was labeled an agroterrorist and ultimately deported, even with no evidence of true wrongdoing. And Dr. Jian was the first to be targeted, but not the last. What followed was a series of deranged political persecutions against Chinese scholars at the University of Michigan, which reflected the broader pattern of institutionalized violence against them, and the climate of fear and repression that continues to spread, today across US campuses. So, around the country, Chinese scholars and students and communities have continuously been painted as threats. They've been surveilled and silenced, and the universities have been really largely complicit in this political targeting, and not just complicit, but cooperative. They have actively assisted the federal government in this targeting, including the UM administration. So there was Dr. Yunqing Jian, Dr. Chen Chun Han, Xu Bai, Jiang Zhang, Fenfeng Zhang. These are a few of the UM scholars who have had their lives ruined in the past year by these policies. And very tragically, this political persecution culminated in the really horrific death of UM postdoc student Dunhao Wang last spring, who was the latest to be targeted by federal authorities, the details of which are still coming to light. But it was reported that in the hours after he was questioned by a federal agent, he jumped off the balcony of the science lab at the University of Michigan. So we held a vigil for Deng Hao about a month later and have been working to get the story into the news and to continue to advocate for increased protections for Chinese students, as well as legal and mental health support for those who have been targeted. And our really wonderful UM community also hosts monthly potlucks to educate the wider community and to grow support for their local movement. And they've done a really brilliant job. but as you can see, the US push for war on China has not only fueled tensions, but has also reignited xenophobia here in the US and institutionalized it into government policies. And as a result, the AAPI communities across the country have become collateral damage through these witch hunts and through political targetings. And this happens because when you frame an entire country as an enemy, that identity gets inflated down to the individual level. So therefore, promoting anti-China narratives very easily becomes anti-Chinese and anti-Asian narratives. And this is why we have seen so much rise in xenophobia over the past decade. You know, we saw the same thing in the past during the War on Terror, which promoted anti-Muslim sentiments and increased racism around the country against Muslims and anyone of Xhosa descent. So likewise, racism and violence against the AAPI community, it has vast historical precedent in the US, even from the very founding of our country. But ever since the pivot to Asia and the shift to promoting rivalry with China, it's really proliferated. It reached new heights during COVID, and worsened under the subsequent China initiative during Trump's first term, which is what has been revived as the systematic persecution of Chinese and Chinese American scholars across the country, which is real and ongoing. And Michigan has become really the front lines of this crisis in the US. So much of the worst of the war on China has manifested here. And as a call for war continues to ramp up, it's likely this will continue to spread across the country and get worse and ruin more lives. So, in addition to our petition to the UM administration, we also sent a letter of support to Dunhao Wang's family. We were told by his family, by the family lawyer, that his family was very touched by the vigil held for him, and that they are grateful that we continue to push for more information on what happened, because they are also waiting to learn more. They don't know what happened, and the circumstances around his death are very strange. We learned that he not only had a job lined up in China, but also a wedding planned and was set to return soon. He had been studying advanced semiconductor technology, which is an area the US has included under its broad scope of national security because of the tech race against China. And this is why I've also

0: contributes to this growing anti-China sentiments and the racist policies that are harming Chinese nationals and Chinese Americans in the US today. It's all connected and it's hurting people in very real, very physical ways already. And this is the nature of violence and imperialism. It does not need, a gun to ruin lives and to kill. So the war on China has very real, very harmful presence here in the US, and it's overlapping into various sectors of life, including research, technology, education. And we are still working on this campaign and continue to do what we can to work with student organizations at the U of M to pressure the administration, as well as to get the story out into the media about what's happening, because it cannot be ignored. So second, I'll talk a little bit about our targeting the media. The battle against the media is a very huge ongoing campaign for us, and this falls under our Disarm the Discourse, as well as the Expose the US War on China. Like Jody mentioned, when she started this campaign 6 years ago, she noticed that the propaganda that led up to the war in Iraq was being replicated with China. And this is because you see the same thing, because before war, you need to a degree to convince the public that war is necessary, or at least militarization and weapon spending. So you first begin to see a whole lot of demonization that saturates the political sphere, the media, and then this echoes out into the wider public space. And this was, the same story with a new character. Before it was Iraq is our enemy, so we need to invade and spend trillions of dollars there. And now the US government says China is our number one enemy and our number one security threat. And the arms build up to preparing for war with China is really unlike anything we've ever seen in US history, especially now with the War Department budget that's pushing past $1.5 trillion. It's really unimaginable. And so much of that is justified as being need to prepare for war with China. So we saw the demonization of China and the effects of that, the increasing xenophobia, the war alliances in the Pacific, the billions being spent militarizing the first island chain around China. This, of course, is not because China has plans to invade other countries. It's because in the past few decades, China has undergone very rapid growth and development, and has risen to a degree that it now threatens US imperialism. And even more than that, China has not, surrendered to this global capitalist order. So it's a threat both to US imperialism and the capitalist structures that siphon the wealth from the global south. So this is the real enemy in the real battle. It's the one against US imperialism and those who profit off of it. So yeah, over the past 6 years, the number of Americans who think China is our enemy has really skyrocketed because of the propaganda push, which, by the way, the US government funds with billions of dollars. Recently, though, we've had some success lowering those numbers on account of our work, but also on account of China being China, and also people just waking up to the US and to the senseless militarism that is funded and profited off the genocide of the Palestinian people, and the murder and exploitation of many others just all over the globe. It's becoming more obvious to people. And just recently, there was another poll showing that people had more faith in the Chinese government than the US government in many countries around the world. So we're definitely seeing a shift, but the numbers are still dangerous. So we continue to expose the media and push for better, more well-rounded reporting, such as our joint letter to Ta-Nehisi Coates asking him to tackle the US war on China. We're still waiting for that article from him, but we're hopeful. But yeah, so the reason we focus so much on the media is because right now, this is an information war. But that's not where it's going to end if it's not stopped. And we've seen this repeatedly throughout history. So our work with this campaign is really trying to weave through all this propaganda that sells the story that China is our enemy. And also the propaganda that tells us that the lives in China and across the Pacific, across the global South, are worth less because the propaganda is, it's inherently racist. The stories are racist and dehumanizing. They rely on this to justify war and to justify killing. You know, they, you have to believe that another human being is worth less, or that their death or that their struggle benefits you in some way. So the way the media frames China and China, the Chinese people, creates negative perceptions that bleed into their lived experience through acts of hate and violence. And this isn't a new thing, it's centuries old. It's just another chapter in a very long history. But yeah, the thing is, the imperialist viewpoint, it's so saturated in our culture that we don't notice it's there a lot of the times. We just judge and we remain complicit in the violence that we perpetuate through just conforming to our systems or listening to what the media is paid to tell us. And this is why it's really critical to expose that system and expose the stories and show people how they are being brainwashed, because it's through this realization that they're able to step out of the automation of support to U.S. imperialism abroad, not just against China, but just everywhere. So here we have our letter to Ta-Nehisi, as well as our petition to The Guardian, calling them out for an article that purposely made it sound as if China was gearing up for war and entirely left out the role the U.S. has played in antagonizing it. And we also have our letter to The Climate News, which has published some really good reports on China. And our letter to them requested that they write on how the U.S. war on China and militarization of the Pacific has led to countless environmental damages, because the link between climate and militarism cannot be ignored. Just briefly, I want to talk about how China has really essentially become the ultimate legislation passer in Congress. And what I mean by that is that China is being used to justify an enormous number of bills and legislation, from military programs and increases in spending, propaganda legislation, and more, and really in every sector and industry. Again and again, we hear that we need to spend more, build more weapons, expand U.S. military presence, because we have to compete with China, they say, or to gear up and prepare for war. And we can really see this very clearly in the new $1.5 trillion war budget. A huge amount of that money is going toward preparing for war with China, building new naval ships, expanding missile systems, increasing military infrastructure, and moving more and more weapons and forces to the Pacific. And we've already spent trillions of dollars. There was a recent research report from Brown University Cost of War that showed the U.S. has already spent over $2.3 trillion preparing for war with China. And that is even considered a conservative estimate. So that means trillions of dollars are being committed to preparing for this war that we should be doing everything possible to prevent. And the justification is all very remarkably consistent. It's all about China. China is repeatedly invoked to pass these military spending bills and to build new weapon systems, and really to expand U.S. military presence on literally every continent, not just in Asia. And then the more money that the U.S. spends on preparing for war on China, the more pressure there is to convince the public that China is an enemy and that war is something we need to prepare for rather than something we need to be working to prevent. So we're essentially watching this feedback loop with all this fear of China that justifies more military spending, and then more military spending creates incentive to generate even more fear of China. It's like this never-ending cycle, and it's just spiraled completely out of control. And it's being taken advantage of by the elites and by people who profit off military spending and profit off U.S. imperialism. And these, of course, are the same people who control the media. So they keep the story going, and it just perpetuates itself. And meanwhile, that $1.5 trillion, all that money, could be going toward things that people actually need, like healthcare and housing and education and public infrastructure, all the things that we need to fund life. And so when we talk about China, we need to keep in mind that you you don't need to know anything about China or like China or defend China in any way. You just need to understand that the military industrial complex is using China as a tool to keep itself going, as unprecedented at these unprecedentedly huge rates, and that this is bound to end in a really, really terrible way with nuclear annihilation or climate disaster or extreme economic downfall. And this is all to benefit who? Not you or me or the people of the world, just the few people at the top who profit off of it. And yeah, I think this will lead us in back into Jody.
1: Thanks. Okay, China is not a threat. It is a the only threat it is to the billionaires and the capitalist structure. So, you know, why go to war on China now? Why did Obama pivot to Asia? This is a continuation of the Cold War. And just to remind everyone, the US Cold War has killed something like 35 million innocent people across the world because they're socialists. And socialism is a mirror to capitalism that exposes the violence of capitalism and its failures. So, yes, it's a threat to capitalist hegemony. China did the work of educating and creating a plan for their people to grow and thrive. It resulted in an increase in China of GDP that has folks in China and DC concerned, right? Oh my God, the socialist project could succeed and could expose capitalism for the violent destroyer of life that it is. So communism has been the boogeyman for the last, 100 years. It's the ultimate enemy they define their activities by, their existential threat. And when they say an existential threat, this really reveals how much they believe their capitalism, how fragile it is. Like, if you look at it, if this is an existential threat, then capitalism must be very fragile. Because if people had a choice, if they saw that socialism worked somewhere and the people were thriving, capitalism wouldn't be so attractive. People would choose socialism instead of all their labor that is siphoned away from them into the hands of the rich. And never has it been more obvious. So you're not allowed that choice. The people of other countries have not been allowed that choice. The people of many, many other countries who believed in it have been murdered by the United States of America. So their murder spree is not over. This is a continuation of the Cold War. And if we look at what the Cold War has done, it has made the world worse, more violent, more culturally extreme, and more unsafe for life. So stopping the US war on China, stopping Hegseth's $1.5 trillion bill are our tasks here in the US. China will be China. It will do what it does. We can be inspired. We can hate it. We can be concerned about how it does things. But do we really want to be tools for the mass murder of innocent people? That is what this campaign asks. That's why we are educating people out of being used as tools for war. Megan, tell us how.
0: So, how can you get involved in the campaign? There are so many ways. You can participate easily by joining our China working group. We meet every other Monday. And on these calls, you can help strategize our campaign direction, brainstorm actions. These are very casual meetings and just great with connecting people and building community and learning all about China. And if you want more in-depth political education, you can join our China Book Club. We also meet every other week. And we will be starting a new book in October, so that is a great time to hop in. If you want to dive just head first into learning and connecting with China, you can also join one of our Code Pink China trips. We have one in October, and we'll probably do another one in the spring. You can send me an email megan@codepink.org if you're interested, and I'll help you with next steps on how to sign up. Our trips really emphasize learning about China's revolutionary history, learning about its modern socialist development, and really just understanding China and connecting with the local people. Other ways you can get involved is by signing our petitions, taking action, sharing them with your friends, family on social media, following us on social media. We also, you know, always say you should go support your local Chinese community. 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And if you've noticed anything, then reach out and we can help you with next steps on organizing around that. And lastly, one of the easiest ways to get involved is just to commit yourself to learning, to learn about China, read books, watch documentaries, come to some of our other webinars that we host or the ones that we've done in the past, which are all uploaded on our Code Pink YouTube channel. There's an infinite amount to learn about China, and we recommend you do so. So you can take action at codepink.org/China.
2: 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I'm Marcy Winograd, co-producer with Michelle Elner of Code Pink Radio. 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

0: Davey D, Hard Knock Radio, hanging out with you this afternoon. Jumping back into the mix with us, longtime educator, organizer, and now doctor, Dr. Hadari Davis. We know him for his work in the educational field, and part of that is the work that he does with an organization called Young, Gifted, and Black. I think people take that organization for granted. They see these kids show up everywhere, they perform, and, you know, and it's kind of like par for the course. If there's an event, you can pretty much count on them to be there doing poems and doing their recitals and routines. But I think it's a lot deeper. And just knowing the work that you and your mom and others do, these just aren't any old kids just doing songs for the sake of singing. So let's talk about Young, Gifted, and Black, and even just with the title of that, which, you know, is often just tossed out in a cavalier way, but really has a much, much deeper meaning.
1: Yeah, good morning. It's good to see you. It's Young, Gifted, and Black is like something close to my heart. It's a program that I was involved in when I was a child. My mom is one of four teachers who founded it in 1981 in Ithaca, New York. And growing up in that organization, that's where I learned how to speak. That's where I learned how to rap. That's where I learned my passion for Black history, my love for young people and the power of young people to transform spaces, to change people's minds, to confront people with truths that sometimes adults can't confront people with, or to recite things and remember things, recall things, do that kind of memory work that a lot of Black historians do. We try to empower young people within our own organization, within YGB, to actually be teachers, to be people who are translating the words of our ancestors, who are remembering those poems and those songs that many of us have forgotten. And the tradition goes all the way back to Susan Paul. You know, the 1800s, Susan Paul was an abolitionist who had a youth choir, and she taught these young people how to sing, how to represent for their people, and used their voices as a tool to raise resources for the abolitionist movement. And that goes all the way back to the 1830s. There have been many examples of the work of YGB throughout generations, and I feel honored and lucky to be part of using those same tools and techniques and strategies to address the racism that we face in 2026 and beyond.
0: I'm going to come back to the abolitionist period that you were talking about and look at a couple of things that are in the mix. One, we're talking about a narrative that says enslaved Africans are not allowed to read. They can't be taught to read. And I think on the surface, many people look at that and they're like, oh man, you know, they're leaving these people behind. And other people may think, well, these were quote unquote third world individuals that came from the dark continent and they hadn't reached the heights of intellect. But my understanding of history and what I've always taught is that the oral tradition was front and center to us. And as you were just describing, you know, this reliance on speaking, reciting, chanting, I think it seems like for some, maybe that's an extra curriculum thing, like you're stepping out of your comfort zone and you're doing something. But really, that to me, it's a front and center thing. And if anything, what you all have done is the continuum of the oral tradition versus kind of redirecting people in another, you know, another space and leaving folks with the question, like, why are you not teaching our kids how to read and write? You have them doing all this other stuff, you know, and they need to read history and write down math. And I'm thinking like, well, that's how we've always, from the ancestors on up have learned and communicated, and as you said, be able to expertly and quickly recall. Can we build on that a little, the oral traditions here?
1: Yeah, we can. I mean, and we come from an oral people. So a lot of the histories that and stories that we were able to keep on our passage through the Middle Passage or on our journey from the continent to the so-called New World, what we had to hold on to was our oral tradition. What we had to hold on to was our memories, were the principles that existed in songs, that existed in poems, that existed in parables, that existed in fables and stories. And it's those stories that we held on to. Those are the stories that made it possible for us to understand our place in the world and our relationship, not only to the natural world, but to the conditions that we were experiencing, and give us some sense of our own humanity. Our voices were reminders that we were human beings at a time when the world was trying to tell us that we were something different. And I think for the young people today, that oral tradition is still part of the education process, that the practice of reciting, memorizing, the practice of standing in front of people and recalling words from people in the past who shaped their poems, shaped their songs in response to kind of a colonial reality, in response to enslavement, in response to Jim Crow. There's a power in those words. And for us, we, in this generation, are really reluctant to have to depend on forces outside of our community to define who we are. In fact, we kind of expect that schools aren't going to remember people like Susan Paul, or that schools aren't going to remember people like Marcus Garvey, or they're not going to remind us of who Nikki Giovanni is, or who Sonia Sanchez is, or even at times, even who Langston Hughes is. And so they're also not going to put, the Roots, Black Thought, or put KRS-One in a continuum with Paul Laurence Dunbar. They're not necessarily going to say there are songs that the Panthers sung, and then we can draw a direct line from the songs of the Panthers to the songs of the Civil Rights Movement. But you could draw a line from the Civil Rights Movement to the Harlem Renaissance and to the work of Marcus Garvey, the work of W.E.B. Du Bois. And then you can even keep going to like someone like Paul Laurence Dunbar. So I think that for us, it's about a continuation of that history. I think for our young people, it's about reminding them that their voices matter, that their voices are actually the ones that can articulate our ancestral stories. It's their minds that can hold these songs, and many of these songs and poems were written for them. W.E.B. Du Bois produced Crisis Magazine. He published Langston Hughes. He didn't publish Langston Hughes' most intricate poems. He published the ones that were simple, that could fit in the mouths of children. We have rappers who rap songs and they try to get more complex, more complex, more complex. But we can teach young people principles of resistance, principles of social justice, principles of empowerment, principles of pride in ourselves and our heritage. And we could teach that through contemporary hip hop songs. You just have to find them and kind of pluck the tradition out of those songs because they exist there too. So for our young people, the youth of Young, Gifted, and Black, a big part of it is also about what their parents want for them. Like, my parents wanted for me to know Black history, and they didn't want me to just read about it. They wanted me to experience it in my body, articulate it in the way that I communicate. They wanted me to be able to express this truth to other people, to not only be a learner of history, but also be a teacher of history. And I think YGB is a mechanism, it's a machine really, that makes it possible for a new generation of people to do that.
0: Hadari Davis is our guest. I'm sitting there thinking about the recitals. And I can't remember if it was, well, no, was at school too, that we had to stand up and do these things. But oftentimes school was kind of meshed in with, the after school programs before they took them. And also church, right? You know, like today you're going to go up and you're going to recite Malcolm X.
1: That's
0: you're
1: right.
0: going to recite Marcus Garvey, and being made to pick somebody who you liked, who you read about, and then come back and recite their work. And today that's not really something that happens in schools. And, you know, as you get older, you get folks that are, you know, petrified of speaking, to the point that some will go and get it as a disability thing. You know, I mean, because now you could sign up and, you know, and you'll get a piece of paper saying, don't call on John, you know, because, you know, yeah, they're nervous and the whole nine. And some of that is real legit, but a whole lot of other is like, rather than deal with that, just sign me up on this thing. And I'm wondering, like, what has happened that people have shied away from such a powerful form of communication? And I'll conclude with this. You also mentioned the abolitionist movement and, you know, raising money from speaking. But that was a front and center part of it. You know, I'm just thinking of like Lloyd Garrison and his paper and, you know, and Frederick Douglass and others when they came there. I mean, the whole thing was, we need you to speak. You know, people need to hear the voice, you know, because they could write it in the paper, but it's a whole other thing when people are gathering around and speaking. And, you know, the famous story with Lloyd Garrison, we can get into, you know, that's for maybe another conversation. We need you to sound more like a slave.
1: Yeah.
0: You know,
1: I mean, I think you know, my background at Youth Speaks, as the former program director of Youth Speaks, we used to say that all the time. Like, the number one fear, people fear public speaking more than they fear dying sometimes.
0: Mm-hmm. Yeah.
1: A lot of people are afraid to stand in front of an audience of people and speak. I think for Black people, particularly African-American people, the inability to speak would be a death for us. Like, it would be our greatest leaders, our greatest heroes, even our greatest writers were great speakers. Whether we're talking about Maya Angelou, James Baldwin, or you're talking about Dr. Martin Luther King Jr., even going back to someone like Elaine Locke, all of these people were verbose. They had the ability to articulate themselves. And even today, like, young people find a lot of their success, especially artistically, but even socially, in their ability to speak and communicate with other people. We're even though we are people of written language, we're not really a written culture. We're an oral culture. And I think that a lot of our history is trapped in these books. It's trapped behind codes, behind doors and vaults. And I think one of the ways that we can not only introduce history to young people, but also kind of empower them to and refine their voices to be able to speak to future injustice,
0: right,
1: by, you know, giving them the words and sort of the emotion, the passion of those who spoke to these same issues before them. And, you know, for me, like, at this point, you know, yeah, I teach Black history, but I'm not a PhD in history. Like, I teach culture, I use arts, but I don't have a master's of fine art. Like, my degree is in my PhD, my doctorate is in education, and my focus is language, literacy, and culture. And so for Young, Gifted, and Black, it's like the pinnacle of, you know, why I even have a degree. Like, what's the point in having degrees if we're not sharing them with the next generation?
0: Right. No. Well, there's a academic ecosystem, and it can be lucrative for some, or the illusion is that it can be lucrative. And so you will literally have people, you know, you see them all the time. Well, I did this work. You go figure it out. I ain't going to tell you, you know, what's right. The difference between Langston Hughes and George Schuyler. You figure it out. And you're like, well, I'm having a conversation with you, man. You know, if I don't know, that's how I learn. Each one teach one, you know, and
1: that's a tradition too, Davey. Like, that's a recognition of the value of the written word and how our intelligence, our literacies, The tools that we use to save ourselves, they don't exist in the academy. The academy doesn't hold the tools that will free us.
0: Right.
1: But our people do. Our grandmothers do. Our great-grandparents do.
0: Right.
1: It's in the diaries. It's in the journals. It's in the old poems. It's in the stories. We've been writing poetry since we could write English in this country. We've been writing poems. We've been writing songs and singing songs since we first entered any ceremony, sacred ceremony, or religious moment. When we first started speaking English in this country, especially, we were singing, we were rapping, and we were reciting poetry. So we're trying to just not only tap into that ancestral heritage, but also pass it on to another generation. You know, the people who run Young Gifted and Black now are alumni of Young Gifted and Black. I'm an alumni of Young Gifted and Black. Like, we're people who were trained to do this. We were taught since we were very young how to do this, and we're just kind of passing on that which was given to us.
0: Right. What I was going to say, Hadari, and I appreciate you breaking that down, is that there's been a fascination and a clear understanding of the power of us speaking, you know, and words are used throughout the centuries and throughout the diaspora, you know, speaking in tongue, you know, raising the dead, connecting with the ancestors, all these things, you know, that raising the vibration that indicate when you speak, there's a power to it. And I think early on, folks realize they can't destroy that, so they redirect it. And that's what I was getting at, you know, that there was this fascination with our speaking. And Lloyd Garrison telling Frederick Douglass, I need you to sound like a slave and that's not your full intellect. And then, you know, 200 years later, you get somebody who's on the radio or in television. It's like, well, Hadar, can you dumb it down? Can you be a little bit more street? Right. That whole thing. Versus just letting you speak your brilliance. And I think part of it is to condition people to be on a certain vibration and not on the array of vibrations that we encompass, which is what I think has been powerful about Young Gifted and Black, because they are able to go the gauntlet, that they are able to, like, you're going to recognize the brilliance, and the brilliance does not have to stop at the doorstep of you sounding quote unquote Black. Like, what does that really mean in 2026? Like, you talk with slang, you got to slur your words, you got to over, you know what I'm saying? You know, those types, and you see a lot of people in very professional settings. And even for a while in the academy, there was like, well, you know, you need to be more entertaining when you speak. Well, what do you mean by that? You know, that's code word for, you know, be a little bit more, you know, street. Yeah. But you're not putting that on anybody else. And if you have to speak with passion in a certain way for your information to get across, why are you dumbing it down? You know, why are you diluting it? And and you see that all the time, especially with our folks. And when we don't go that way, your passion is seen as, well, he was yelling at me and he seems threatening, or she's talking too loud and they seem angry. You know, all these different types of things which you know, result in people contorting themselves and trying to shrink down and you know, and keep quiet and keep their lips shut. And that's not by accident. That's by design. And you all are counter to that. Yeah, that's what makes it so dangerous.
1: Yeah, I think that our young people are often told that they can't speak well.
0: Yeah.
1: And we're not introduced to the people who use their voices as tools of transformation. In regular school, in everyday school, even the students who are in Young Gifted and Black, they go to school just like everybody else. They sit in class. They raise their hand and don't get called on. They get asked to answer questions about white history when they have Black history in their back pockets. So I think, yeah, it used to be a church tradition. It's much easier to do in the church because there's a bully pulpit and there's like energy around praising God and reciting the right words and saying it in this way and not that way. And if you're going to read the Bible, you got to read it like this because that's how it's written. There's a tradition there. There's a tradition even in Islam about the use of voice as a tool of prayer and sacred transmission of words that are holy words that are seen to be words that you cannot change. You know, the order of the words, the way you say the words is particular, and people are taught how to say them. I think for us, we have different sort of literary traditions within the history of African-American people. The way we speak now is not the way we spoke in the 60s. The way we speak and sing in the 60s was not the way they spoke in the 20s. And you can keep going all the way back to when we first started speaking mid-1800s, 1700s, when we were writing our own songs and reciting our own pieces. We don't even use the same language. We don't speak in Old English. We don't use words like thou and thy and art. That's something Paul Laurence Dunbar did. But I think for our children to be able to articulate through generations these stories and recognize that things that were written 100, 200 years ago are still relevant today, I feel like, and can still be recited, can still be transformative, can still move audiences to think differently about the experiences of Black people. I think that's what YGB is about, that it is about reciting words that are going to challenge the conditions that Black people are experiencing today. It's also about reminding people that we have a long tradition of using words as part of our resistance, using words as weapons. And we have a long tradition of empowering children to be on the front line of the use of those words, of the telling of those stories, and not just to raise funds, but also to raise minds, to change the way that people see the world. Susan Paul was doing that to challenge the way people saw the humanity of African-American people. And yes, she did it in the church. And yes, she did it in the context of an abolitionist movement. But she did it to restore the humanity of our people. And even in this time, you know, these kids are under assault. We see it in the news. We see, you know, there's a new lynching epidemic happening. We see young people struggling in schools, getting kicked out of schools, getting detained by police officers from their schools. We see all these sort of assault on the future of Black people. And what YGB is trying to do is position our future as one of glory, as one of possibility, and to continue a tradition of resisting those forces that would see our children ignorant and useless.
0: Dr. Hardari Davis is with us this afternoon. I'm fascinated by the fact that your mom, along with four other teachers, started this org. You know, first I thought it was just your mom. So she got together with four other teachers. And I'm sitting there thinking, do you know, are teachers doing similar type of things these days? You know, maybe they're doing them, we just don't know about it. But, you know, to come around, look and say, the curriculum is kind of whack. The tenor of the school is kind of whack. Why don't we put our educated minds together, you know, use our collective and individual resources and create something that is going to be more advantageous and conducive for learning for kids who are being left out? Do you see that sort of collaboration going on today?
1: I see that. We definitely get booked by teachers who have that mind of wanting to bring us into a school or bring us into a community and do what we do. So we see that, but there's fewer career teachers these days. There's fewer people who said, I'm a teacher and I'm going to remain a teacher for the next 50 years. Like there's not,
0: but are they constrained now because
1: you have all? Yes, they're constrained from a curricular standpoint. They're constrained from a time standpoint. And what is their own background? You know, knowing Black history is not a requirement for being a teacher in the state of California. You don't have to study Black history. You know, my mom went to segregated schools. So knowing that history was part of the curriculum that she experienced as a child. Like the other three teachers, Denise Lee, Marjorie Panalver, and Brenda Byron, they all were career teachers who went to segregated schools in their own right in elementary school and middle school. So they understood how important it was to have this fugitive pedagogy. They knew that it was important that these poems, that these songs instilled something in them that the school curriculum did not. And so, yeah, there are teachers. There are teachers, for example, example, who teach about Malcolm X. It's not the standard curriculum in the class for them to teach about Malcolm X. So they approach it differently. They might approach it in a history class. They might approach it in a government class with a speech by Malcolm X. They might approach it in another class, a literature class, where we're talking about how to shape a speech. Right? So it gets in there, but the curriculum as it's designed, it's not designed for the type of Black history study that we approach it in Young, Gifted, and Black. It's not, it's approached in an elective fashion. It's not approached as part of the core of what it means to be a Black person or a Black child. And so many of us are in school and we're learning literacy, but if we're in high school, we're learning it through John Steinbeck, we're learning it through William Shakespeare. If we're in elementary school, we're getting children's books that are not reinforcing our own identity, not telling us stories or reflecting stories of our own experience and struggle, our own experience and triumph. So, yeah, there are places, there are churches where work like this happens. There's great people like Dr. Angela Wellman at the Oakland Public Conservatory. There are other organizations. Destiny Arts does some incredible work around voice and around using dance. All of that as part of making statements in social justice. But in terms of YGB, you know, our approach is really a historical approach. Our approach is about covering 100, 200 years of history. Our thing is about reaching as far back as we can and also reaching forward and about entering new things into the canon of work that has been designed to elevate our hearts, elevate our minds, and set us free.
0: I wanted you to build off that notion that you said earlier, fugitive pedagogy. I haven't heard that before, but that's a very appropriate labeling.
1: Yeah, there's
0: and even more so now, you know, and for folks who don't know, because they may think some of these crackdowns and strangleholds on education are limited to Texas and Florida. Right. And these other places, but I just came from Sacramento and all those places around there, you know, it's like a cancer. You know, the Moms of Liberty have taken over school boards. Some people have gotten into their mind that none of this stuff matters until they're sitting there seeing stuff removed from libraries, you know, strangleholds on the curriculum and the whole nine. And there's a strategy and a plan of action to do it here. Might not show up with somebody who looks like, you know, the way they do in Texas. They might find a Black or brown face to show up and come here and usher in, you know, that type of thing. And so folks got to be vigilant. And in the meantime, you know, as I saw up in SAC, people are having to do, they didn't put that label on it, but damn, fugitive pedagogy. Like, I'm going to have to teach you in more clandestine ways.
1: Yeah.
0: Which is just crazy, with, you know, that you can't freely talk about a Marcus Garvey. You can't freely talk. And just to give the extent where we're at right now, folks, people have to now start removing words like Black and indigenous and brown and women and gay from curriculum right here, right now. So let's not get too comfortable in thinking like, well, that's down there. No, that's an hour up the road and that's an hour east of, you know, east inward. And so, you know, we got to protect what we have. We got to nurture the type of programs and things that you're doing, whether it's doing Black history, you know, at the People's House, or, you know, coming on and making people aware of Young, Gifted, and Black, and letting people know that they need to dial in to this and other programs, because folks are definitely coming for the jugular vein and counting on people to either get too comfortable or think it can't happen to them, or to not care and say it doesn't matter. You know, all three is a win for them because they are, they're going full throttle.
1: They're going full throttle, and in many ways, we have to go full throttle, but we also have to recognize.

0: recognize that we can't rely on these systems to teach our children freedom. We can't expect the school district to teach our children about the challenges and triumphs of Black people throughout history. That's somebody's got to do it, but we can't expect the state to do it. And if the state is doing it, they're not going to be telling the truth. So I think,
1: But at the same time, they're programming people in a way that is detrimental, which is even worse. Right. So I get that they're not going to teach you freedom, but when they're teaching you something that is absolutely backwards under the guise of a pseudoscience or some other thing. So you can't cede any of that ground.
0: Any ground that we cede, especially when we're talking about the education of our children, is a loss of the future. Hmm. Right. And in losing the future, we also lose the past because we lose that memory. We no longer have those words at our disposal. We no longer have those strategies to look at. And so we end up repeating ourselves. We end up doing things that have already been done, things that have been proven to be successful and things that have been proven to be unsuccessful.
1: Real talk.
0: And I think passing on these strategies to another generation is imperative. They're going to have, unfortunately, the same challenge 20 years ago that we're having right now. It might even be more acute. They're going to still struggle to remember what Paul Laurence Dunbar said and why it's important. They're going to still struggle to remember Ida B. Wells Barnett's name. Who would remember Nina Simone? If we don't enforce the remembrance of Nina Simone, no one will remember Nina Simone, you know, or the other people who spent their lifetime bashing against the system that would oppress us out of our own history or out of our own knowledge of ourselves. And so, you know, Young Gifted and Black, Mr. Davis Classroom, these are examples. These are like my heart opening up to people. You know, this is not where I'm employed. This is not a thing that I do for money. This is something that I do because I have children. And I want them to be able to live in a world where there's other people who understand our history and who can stand beside them in the moments when they need to challenge the systems that are undermining our future. That's ultimately what it is. We're trying to turn these young people into heroes and sheroes, but not in the Whitney Houston sense, like, I believe children are our future. Not like that. Like, I believe our children are right now. Like, we talk about the words that adults can't say in these professional environments, but the kids can say all those things. And we talk about the books that the school won't offer them, but parents can offer all those books. YGB offers those books. YGB offers those lessons. We talk about how the school isn't going to teach about Marcus Garvey. YGB teaches about Marcus Garvey. You know, the school may not teach about the Panthers in the way that the Panthers need to be taught, but YGB actually introduces the kids to Panthers. They have direct conversations with Panthers because that's where we live in Oakland, California. Right. So I think, yes, there is a critique to be made about the academy and about school districts and schools and about government and federal government, state government, local government, placing restrictions on what our children are allowed to learn in their spaces. But we also have to turn the other side to, my house is a space. It's a space of learning. I have books. I have resources, films that I can show them, documentaries. There's information that I can impart on my young people. And when I can't, there's organizations like YGB where I can send my child and they can get armed with this information. They can get this history in a way that's in their bodies so that when they come back into those other environments, they have a protection. You know, Chris Chapman from Kingmakers of Oakland talks a lot about inoculating the child so mm-hmm. that you can be in this environment and you're not in, even though you're surrounded by sharks, they are less inclined to penetrate your skin with their teeth because your skin is tougher, because your body is less palatable, because you actually speak back to power. And that's a big part of what YGB is. We want young people who can speak back to power. We know that our children sit in those classes and we're not there.

0: than being victims of it.
1: How can people join YGBT?
0: You can get
1: Young
0: down,
1: Gifted and Black.
0: You can get down with Young Gifted and Black. We are in the process of recruiting young people. We're doing, you can go to proudtobeblack.org. That's proud2bblack.org. And you can find out information not only about the Black history classes that I teach and the series of classes that I teach, but also you can learn more about what YGB is doing. Like I said, we're currently recruiting young people ages 8 to 18. We're doing auditions for the high school level kids and for the elementary level kids and middle school. We're just like, come on, come learn this history. Come get this experience. We've got incredible people in the room. Our rehearsals are at Oakland School for the Arts. And we've been in this process. YGB has been in Oakland since 2009. So this is like 15 years we've been doing this, which is why you see us at all the events, all the rallies. We're at, if it's a Black thing, we're trying to be there. So another thing to say about YGB, because first, this is for parents. If you want your kids to learn Black history and to become champions for Black power now, like today, then visit proudtobeblack.org, fill out an application or a join form, and come become part of our little army that we're building. For those of you out there who have events, who have activities that where the voices of Black children would matter in those spaces, hit us up, book us, so we can come and represent at your conference, your festival, your event, your rally, your some. Everything we do is not for money, but we are raising resources because we have to compensate the people who are in the room. We have to make sure that they are taken care of as they do the work of keeping track of the young people, of booking these shows, of making sure that they get there and that they learn this history. But really, it's just about hit us up, be a part of our movement. You know, YGB has been able to do a lot in the last 15 years. We've traveled overseas. We've gone to New York City and performed. We've performed in different places all over California. But our point is just that the voices of young people matter, that our history matters, and that they're the best carriers of that history. They just need to be empowered to know it, to learn it, to feel it, and to express it in ways that are transformative for the future.
1: Do you see y'all as a connection, as a continuum of the Fisk Jubilee Singers?
0: Absolutely. Yeah.
1: You know, can you give people a little bit of that history of the Fisk Jubilee?
0: Yeah, the Jubilee Singers were, it's funny because my grandmother was the choir director at Bethune-Cookman College. And
1: a lot
0: of the HBCUs had choirs like the world famous Jubilee Singers, who used to travel to other places carrying with them the songs of our people and use that as fundraisers for HBCUs. And the Jubilee Singers from Fisk University, because of the incredible talent, like the amazing music that they produced, like many choirs from our HBCUs, they were able to travel overseas. They were able to get a different level of notoriety. But the point of the Jubilee Singers, just like the choirs of all our HBCUs, and very similar to the work that Young Gifted and Black does, was to raise resources for the continued education of Black people. You know, in Jubilees, they weren't just singing just to challenge the status quo. They were singing so that Fisk University had the money to graduate, to hire people like W.E.B. Du Bois, to graduate people like Langston Hughes. And that's a little bit about what YGB is trying to do. We need the resources. We need people to make donations. We need these bookings. We need people to fund our work also, because we don't want to be in a position where we're wholly dependent on a government or on systems that want to ban our history or regulate what we can or cannot say. We don't want to depend on them for resources. We don't want to be tied to an organization that's tied to the Trump administration. And when the Trump administration says, we're not teaching this Black history stuff anymore, that's too woke, that we lose our funding. Like, we're not trying to be in that position. So we'll take a much more grassroots approach to raising resources in order to maintain our independence and the ability to keep Marcus Garvey's words in the mouths of these children, to keep Malcolm X's words in the mouths of these children, and not subordinate them to the rules of school districts or of federal government that would just as soon see these names and these words erased from history.
1: Proud to be Black is the website.
0: Proud number two, beblack.org. Right. Hit us up. We're doing auditions for high school.
1: Let me just make sure. Let me make sure we have this. Proud to be black.
0: And be black.
1: And so if you write it out, it's going to be proud, the number two.
0: That's right.
1: Beblack.org.
0: Yeah.
1: There you go.
0: And you can find the information there. You can read about the history of our work. You can, you know, understand who the staff is, get a sense of what our alumni are doing, because, you know, we have incredible alumni from Ajay Kassim to Jay Walt, who's blowing up these days. Jay Walt is a former YGB kid. You know, we just got a lot of kids who became artists and educators out of this right. experience. And that's what we need. Like, we need more artists, because artists are able to be the voice of our people, to produce transformative work that gets us to see and think about the world in new ways. And we need educators. We need young people to aspire to be educators, because if we don't have youth who are aspiring to be educators, then our future is much more bleak than we could imagine. And we have to we have to recognize that those young people who aspire to be educators, it's because they want to pass on this tradition. They want to pass on the words of their ancestors, and they want to see the words of their contemporaries canonized in that sort of line of history. That if I write something right now, if Zoe, artist Zoe One, who was another YGB alumni and one of our staff members, if Zoe One writes a rap today, he wants to see that in relation to something that Paul Lawrence Dunbar wrote in 1898. And YGB is the place where that happens, where a child is empowered with Black is Beautiful, as sung by the Black Panther Party, and can put that in a historic context with I've Known Rivers on one side and you know, why is that on the other? Because the continuum is the continuum. And if we pass it on to this generation, it's only going to grow. It's only going to grow because there's more art that's going to be created, more books are going to be written, and more heroes and sheroes are going to be made by the hearing, listening, and working with the words and works of our ancestors.
1: Adara so Davis.
0: Come through to YGB. We're at Oakland School for the Arts. We primarily meet on Tuesdays and Thursdays, but if you want more information, hit up proudtobeblack.org. We're always accepting donations, and we are in the process of recruiting young people to be part of this repertory group. We'd love to have your young people join us.
1: Well, I'm going to leave it at that. I want to thank you for coming on, hanging with us. We're going to take a break. We'll be right back. Peace.

0: a sideline about the late, great Nichelle Nichols, who played the original, the first, and the fantastic Lieutenant Uhura of the Starship Enterprise of the original Star Trek. I saw her being interviewed once, and she remarked that she wanted to leave the show and try out what really moved her, which is her dancing. So she wanted to leave. And guess who I think communicated to her? Now, I don't know the vehicle of communication, of course. Could have been a phone call, letter. But it sounded as if he came and talked to her personally. That's at least the feeling that I got when I heard her describe it. And guess who said, "You can't quit"? It was the Reverend Dr. Martin Luther King Jr. And he said, "You don't know the impact you're having on little black girls all across this country who only see you playing in this spectacular role." And I heard that you wanted to quit, and I wanted to put my 2 cents into that and just urge you to stay. And she said that's what convinced her to stay in the series. With love, not fear, this is Mumia Abu-Jamal.
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I'ma know tight beat in a tight beat time. Anachronistic out of time, traveling out of mind. When I'm at my best, I'm untethered. Lately, I'm tied down. So you get my atypic mid-type for now.

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2: The Christian story is very helpful for Zionists because the Jewish Bible mostly focuses on the history, and the Christian Bible includes that, but then adds a story based on the future. Christian Zionists are in a codependent relationship with Jews. They believe it's their job to save the Jews and have built much of their identity around this purpose. End time prophecies were being fulfilled. God had performed another miracle. How could such a tiny new nation win the battle against the surrounding Goliaths? It must have been divine intervention.
3: That's Veronica Sherman, and this is Alternative Radio. I'm David Barsamyan. This edition of AR features Veronica Sherman on Christian Zionism. In 1878, William Blackstone published a book titled Jesus is Coming. The best-selling work popularized the idea held by some Christians that God had given the land of Israel to the Jewish people. In the 19th and 20th centuries, in the United States, Britain, and elsewhere, Christian Zionism was gaining followers. This conviction, often taken from an evangelical perspective, draws on the belief that millennia ago, God promised the land to the Jews, who would rule it until the return of Jesus to Jerusalem for the rapture. Christians will be saved upon Christ's return, while non-Christians who do not convert will face damnation. It's estimated today that Christian Zionists number in the tens of millions. They exercise considerable political influence. Our guest today is Veronica Sherman. She was born in Sweden and raised in Israel. She served in the Israeli Air Force. In 1995, she moved to Australia, where she writes and lectures. Her memoirs are Happily Made and Happily Never After. She spoke in Melbourne, Australia in late June 2026. And now, Veronica Sherman.
2: I had prepared a very considerate 45-minute talk for this evening. All was going to plan until 7 o'clock on Friday evening when I received an urgent message. Kathleen Syme Library just canceled our event. So before I start my prepared seminar about Christian Zionism, I feel it's necessary to address the current situation. I'm sure you'll be able to see how it confirms what I'll be sharing later. If liberty means anything at all, it means the right to tell people what they do not want to hear. This line was originally written in 1945 as part of George Orwell's preface to Animal Farm, titled The Freedom of the Press. We are gathered here this evening in Coburg because our venue at Kathleen Syme Library in Carlton was cancelled by the City of Melbourne Council. The reason provided was a significant escalation in community concern, including matters raised with councillors and senior management. They followed with, "We acknowledge that 5 seminars in the series have already proceeded without incident and recognize the effort invested. However, circumstances have changed, with increased risk to the safe and orderly use of the facility, including potential protest activity and heightened community tensions." This was written in an email to our Anti-Zionism Australia team sent after business hours on a Friday evening. It's important to highlight that the cancellation took place in the same week that APRA, Australian Health Practitioners Regulation Agency, as well as the Group of Eight, a coalition of Australia's leading research-intensive universities, have both adopted the controversial IRA definition of anti-Semitism, being pushed by Gillian Siegel and the Australian Zionist lobby. Feel free to boo. It is shocking. Democracy in Australia is under attack, which is creating an environment of fear and a suppression of free speech. So my question to Melbourne City Council and the Victorian government is, where's my security? And where's my democratic right to free speech? I believe that the Melbourne City Council cancelled this event for these reasons. One, they have been bullied by the Zionist members of the community to shut down this event, which would make the council undemocratic. Two, they fear accusations of being anti-Semitic by the Zionist community, which would make them cowards. The Zionists created a red herring falsely claiming that our seminar is unsafe. The truth of the matter is the Zionists are scared. They know they're losing the battle. This genocide is exposing the truth about Zionism, and their only shield is hiding behind mostly manufactured threats of anti-Semitism. In fact, Zionism desperately needs anti-Semitism in order to survive, which is why the Zionists need to spin any commentary opposing the genocide as anti-Semitic. Most of our political and organizational leaders would know this, yet they are forced into silence. If this doesn't terrify you, you're not paying attention. Israel has played a role in Australian politics for decades, thanks to Zionists. I'm going to end with quoting the brilliant UN Special Rapporteur, Francesca Albanese. We warned you. The wholesale destruction of Gaza was not an exception. It was a blueprint to crush anyone who opposes the plutocratic imperialism embodied by the US, Israel, and their global allies. Okay. What a relief it is to see so many people come along to listen and to learn. I'm Veronica, and unlike all the previous presenters to these Zionism 101 seminars, I don't have a doctorate. What I do have, though, is lived experience, way too much lived experience. And until I put my hand up to present this seminar, I had not studied Christian Zionism as a topic. In fact, in the past 12 years, I have done my best to scrub my brain as much as possible to remove this cultish way of thinking. So yeah, it's been a bit of a wild ride, immersing myself in the topic and discovering that I am bizarrely connected to this dangerous and toxic realm that most people are unaware of, which puts me in a really unique position to expose the truth about Christian Zionism. And I feel it's important for me to explain that my communication style is very informal and playful, but please don't allow that to distract you from the seriousness of this subject. When we speak about Zionism, it's quite obvious that there isn't an accepted universal definition, which is why we come across people who are literally standing in a pro-Israel rally, waving an Israeli flag and saying, "I'm not a Zionist." The analogy I like to use the most when it comes to Zionism is the one about the five blind men who are asked to describe an elephant. Each one, depending on which part of the elephant he has encountered, will describe something completely different to the other. For example, the blind man who's touching the leg of an elephant will describe an elephant as solid and strong. Meanwhile, the blind man touching the elephant's ear will describe the elephant as light and floppy. So for those of us who are aware of the horrors that Israel is committing, we rightly describe the elephant of Zionism as dangerous and destructive. Meanwhile, for Christian Zionists, they mostly appreciate the symbolism of the elephant. They will have photos and carvings and sing heartfelt songs about the elephant and choose to be blissfully unaware that the elephant is trampling families to death right here, right now. I hope by the end of this seminar, you will understand more about Christian Zionism and just what a huge role it has played in creating the genocide we are now witnessing. And it's important to add that there is, in fact, no such thing as Christian Zionism. Zionism is Zionism. It does not belong to any religion specifically. Zionism is embraced by people from all around the globe, Jews, Christians, atheists, and yes, even Muslims and Arabs, because they feel as if there is a reward involved, either spiritually or financially, which is why Zionism is so enticing and dangerous. So this is my plan for this evening. I'm going to do five things. Firstly, I'm going to give you a small glimpse into my background so that you understand how I gain this information and experience. I'll make it quick. Secondly, I'm going to explain some of the British history of Christian Zionism, which interestingly sets the scene and prepares the soil for Jewish Zionism to grow. What I will be sharing happened before Herzl and his Der Judenstaat manifesto in 1896. Thirdly, I'm going to share about North American Christian Zionism, which I think some of you will be familiar with. It's definitely more current, and we can see how it strongly impacts the decisions that political and religious leaders are making in the here and now. What you might not be aware of is how Christian Zionism shaped an Australian prime minister, which has had huge impact globally. So I'll share about that as well. Fourthly, I'm going to share an example of how Netanyahu makes sure to keep the Christian Zionists in his bed. He knows that without their help, the elephant won't survive. In fact, I believe it's Christians who feed the elephant. And then fifthly, I want to share a very sad story followed by a vision of a Zionist-free future and what that can look and feel like. And I need to give a trigger warning to those of you who still believe that the Bible is God's divine word and can be used as proof for truth. You will be offended at what I say tonight. Part one, my background. I was born in Sweden in 1974. My father, who's buried in Jerusalem and is probably rolling in his grave right now, was raised in a Jewish family in Brooklyn, New York. His grandparents worked in the synagogue, and it was expected of him to follow the Jewish faith. He described his early years as oppressive and would often talk about how much he hated religion. He left the U.S. in 1968 because he was terrified of being drafted into the army. He was a 24-year-old guitar-playing hippie. Not long after arriving in Sweden, he fell in love with my mother, and the two of them set out to find the truth, mostly through drugs. But in 1972, my parents became born-again Christians. So by the time I arrived in 1974, they were well and truly established in their fundamentalist Christian views. My childhood was shaped by fear of hell, the fear of the devil, the fear of Russian submarines, that apparently I just needed to ask for the blood of Jesus to cover and my nightmares would go away. In 1984, my dad met a traveling Christian Zionist minister from the UK. Derek Prince was thrilled to find a Jew who believed in Jesus. I think it's the equivalent of finding the rarest Pokemon. He explained to my dad that a Jew that has accepted Jesus as the Messiah is in fact a completed Jew and has fulfilled biblical prophecy. I'm sure this was a rather exciting glow up for my dad, who was the father of six children and worked in a factory. According to Derek, it was God's command for Jews to return to their homeland. In fact, it was my father's birthright to move to Israel to fulfill biblical prophecy of the Jews returning home. Derek was so invested in having my dad fulfill prophecy that he paid for him to fly to the Holy Land to see for himself that this was God's plan. 6 months later, July 10th, 1985, we caught a ferry from Sweden to Denmark, got on a plane, and life as I knew it completely vanished. I still remember everyone clapping as we landed in Tel Aviv. There were passengers who fell to the ground and kissed the tarmac. There was a rabbi that greeted us and completed our paperwork for immigration, which is called making aliyah. Aliyah means ascent, going up. Some will say it's because Israel's on a higher level than other countries. However, I was told that it meant going up to the hills of Jerusalem, like we were instructed to in the Psalms from the Bible. The rabbi deemed all of us children Jewish, despite my mother not being Jewish. If I had a dollar for everyone who has told me I'm not Jewish, I'd be very, very rich. Biblically, lineage is through the father. So maybe the rabbi was going by the Bible instead of by rabbinic Judaism, which is matriarchal. I was told that this was because of Jewish women being raped by goyim, and it meant that their children could remain within the community. Since then, I've also been told that it was changed to encourage Jewish men to only marry Jewish women and not to be tempted to marry outside the community. Who knows? Either way, I have an Israeli ID card that says I'm Jewish, and it's still pissing Zionists off 41 years later, so that's a win. We spent the first 2 years living in an absorption center in the hills outside of Jerusalem. This was fully paid for by the government. Our neighbors were mostly Ethiopian and Russian Jews, and I describe it in my book as a flat version of the Tower of Babel. My parents had to go to Hebrew classes, and our six kids were sent to Hebrew school and kindergarten to assimilate. After working in a factory for over 2 years, my father became the manager of a bookstore in the old city of Jerusalem. This was no regular bookstore. It was part of Christ Church, the oldest Anglican church in the Holy Land. It was built in 1849 by the first Anglican bishop in Palestine, who, interestingly enough, was a German-born Jew. Thanks to my dad working there, and with the help of a Christian Zionist organization back in Sweden, I received a full scholarship to an international school. This was no regular international school. It was, in fact, also built by the Anglicans as part of their Church's Ministry Among Jewish People, CMJ, in 1847. I mention both of these places because they'll feature later on in the talk. I spent 10 years living in Jerusalem. On reflection, every house my family rented, except for one, was an Arab house. Not once did I question why they were called that. The last 2 years, from age 18 to 20, I served in the IDF. This was compulsory service. But because I had foreign citizenships, I could have chosen to leave and not serve. So I definitely deliberately chose to join the army, very much believing that serving God meant serving Israel. To me, the two were completely intertwined. After 2 years in the Israeli Air Force, I moved to Australia to study theology. Studying theology was the beginning of the end for me as a Christian. I very quickly discovered that the Bible was, in fact, not God's divine word, and instead it was a compilation of stories, letters, poems, rules, and books written by mostly unsavory men. It would take me a few more years to untangle myself from the church. But don't for a moment assume that leaving the church behind meant leaving Zionism. That would take much longer and, in fact, feel much harder to let go of. British history of Christian Zionism. Probably the easiest place to start when explaining where Christian Zionism began is with a man named John Nelson Darby. He was conveniently born in the year 1800 in England. He was a Bible teacher who came up with the concept of dispensationalism. This is where human history is divided up into different eras, and the Bible is interpreted literally. He focused on the Old Testament, which is the Jewish Bible. He especially loved prophecies. Darby believed that the final era of history would end with Jesus returning. In order for Jesus to return, the Jewish people needed to be in the Holy Land, and the third temple would be built. Darby named this era the end times. All this would take place thanks to a final war called Armageddon, Har Megiddo, Mount Megiddo in northern Palestine. Peace was not the goal. In fact, peace delays the timeline for Jesus to return. The person who really popularized Darby's teaching was a man named C.I. Schofield. He was an American, former Confederate soldier, Yale-trained lawyer, and a theologian. Schofield was born in 1843. In 1909, he added study notes to the Bible based on Darby's fringe ideas and published the Schofield Study Bible through Oxford University Press. The study notes in the margins on each page meant that everyday Christians with a special interest in the Bible could now say that they had done their own research when mansplaining a biblical topic. The study notes introduced millions of readers to the concept of the rapture, where Christians will be taken up into the sky when Jesus returns. But more importantly, in our context, Schofield popularized the idea that God had made unconditional promises to the Jewish people, which required Christians to support the establishment of a Jewish state. The key verse they use is Genesis 12:3. I will bless them that bless thee, and curse him that curse thee. And in thee shall all families of the earth be blessed, i.e., nations that bless Israel will be blessed, and nations that curse Israel will be cursed. It's crazy how much this verse still impacts world leaders who don't understand that the Israel that is mentioned in the Bible is not the modern-day state of Israel. Oxford University Press has sold more Schofield Bibles than any other book. If you Google Christian Zionism, you will read about Darby and Schofield, but the person you'll need to dig for is William Hechler. William Hechler was an Anglican priest that was born in 1845 to a British mother and a German father. His father was a Judeophile, someone with Jews as their special interest. Hechler followed his father's passion, and in 1884, he wrote his own treatise, The Restoration of the Jews to Palestine. His lifelong dream was to become the Anglican bishop at Christchurch in the old city of Jerusalem, where a few decades later, my dad would have his bookshop. Unfortunately, Hechler's dream job never materialized. However, he did secure an appointment as the chaplain of the British Embassy in Vienna. During that time, Hechler collected maps of Palestine and had floor-to-ceiling shelves full of only Bibles, and even constructed a scale model of the Jewish temple. He was obsessed with biblical timelines where he claimed to predict prophecies being fulfilled. Apparently, he predicted that in 1897, a major event would occur that would lead to the restoration of the Jews. The story goes that in March 1896, Hechler was perusing the bookstalls in Vienna when he happened upon the book Der Judenstaat, authored by no other than Theodor Herzl. The book had been published only a few weeks earlier. If you're not familiar with who Theodor Herzl is, it's worth looking him up. Herzl was born in Hungary in 1860. He's considered the father of Zionism. He formed the Zionist organization, which is now called the World Zionist Organization. It's important to know that Herzl was a staunch atheist. He is credited for being the visionary of the State of Israel. His book that Hechler apparently stumbled across at the bookstalls in Vienna, Der Judenstaat, was a 70-page pamphlet in which he elaborated his visions of a Jewish homeland, which, interestingly enough, was initially rejected by the Jewish community, and eventually a Christian agreed to publish it. Not long after Hechler read Herzl's pamphlet, the two men organized to meet. According to Hechler, the plan for the Jews to return to Palestine was biblical, while according to Herzl, the plan was political. Thing was, Herzl had no international legitimacy and needed Hechler's help. Hechler, as the chaplain of the British Embassy in Vienna, could give Herzl an audience with the Grand Duke of Germany. Guess where Herzl and Hechler traveled to meet with the Kaiser, the Grand Duke of Germany? Jerusalem. Because the Kaiser was there on a pilgrimage and to dedicate the new Lutheran church. Frederick I, the Grand Duke, was very impressed by Hechler's biblical end-time predictions. And coupled with Herzl's pragmatic solution to the Jewish problem by sending the Jews to live in Palestine, the Grand Duke became a lifelong advocate of Herzl and the Zionist cause. This is a total side note, but you might find it interesting. While in Jerusalem, the German Kaiser also laid the cornerstone for the German Victoria Augusta Hospital on the Mount of Olives. My personal connection to that hospital is that they have a whole floor dedicated to pilgrims who are struck with Jerusalem syndrome. These are the overseas visitors who come to the Holy Land and have a unique cluster of religiously themed mental phenomenon and acute psychotic episodes triggered by visiting the holy city of Jerusalem. It typically affects tourists or pilgrims who suddenly believe that they are biblical figures. For example, Jesus, the Virgin Mary, or King David, and are on an urgent divine mission. When I attempted to move back home to Jerusalem in 2001, after living in Australia for 6 years, I had my husband and two young children with me. Not long after arriving, I started seeing some warning signs that my Aussie husband might become one of those overseas visitors who succumbed to Jerusalem syndrome. I had seen enough cases while living there and knew about the German hospital that cared for these biblical characters. It terrified me to think that my husband might have had to be admitted, and I quickly booked flights back to Adelaide. Anyways, Hechler's role in helping Herzl gain an international following has mostly faded into oblivion. I'm assuming to erase the Christian connection. However, it's important we know that Hechler attended 5 Zionist congresses as Herzl's aide and friend, and was at Herzl's bedside just before he died. I'm highlighting Hechler's story because I believe it's important to understand that Herzl needed a Christian to help get his political idea wings. As humans, we're much more drawn in by storytelling than by someone throwing political ideas at us. The Christian story is very helpful for Zionists. because the Jewish Bible mostly focuses on the history, and the Christian Bible includes that, but then adds a story based on the future. This is exactly what the atheist Herzl needed to convince the masses of his plan. Attaching a religious narrative to his political agenda was genius. Part 3, Christian Zionism in North America and Australia. Christian Zionists are in a codependent relationship with Jews. They believe it's their job to save the Jews and have built much of their identity around this purpose. But how did that become such a widespread and accepted phenomenon? I can actually pinpoint the moment. It's an image that will be familiar to many of you. This is a famous photo of the Six-Day War. The heroic Israeli soldiers praying at the Western Wall, the remnant of the Temple Wall, proof that the end-time prophecies were being fulfilled. God had performed another miracle, a modern-day version of the parting of the Red Sea. How could such a tiny new nation win the battle against the surrounding Goliath? It must have been divine intervention. Only 3 years after the Six-Day War, an opportunistic evangelical writer and TV host published a book that would take the world by storm. Hal Lindsey's The Late Great Planet Earth sold 35 million copies, and in the process transformed biblical narrative into policy that still impacts U.S. politics. Lindsey's book provided an intoxicating view of biblical prophecies and applied them to contemporary geopolitical events. Thanks to his book, millions of Christians looked at the Bible as well as news through Zionist goggles. And most importantly, Christian Zionists felt as if they were personally part of the action. It's hard to explain just how powerful this is. But maybe think about your friends who are obsessed with, you know, Lord of the Rings or Star Wars. And imagine them being invited to live in that realm and have an impact on what happens in the sequel. It's intoxicating. The term spiritual warfare is critical in understanding this realm. According to Google, spiritual warfare is a Christian theological concept referring to ongoing struggle between good and evil, specifically the battle against demonic entities that influence human affairs. It is waged primarily through prayer, faith, and reading scriptures. And this oversimplified mindset of good versus evil has been transferred to Israel and its enemies. So while the Christian Zionists can participate in spiritual warfare and win the battle over evil through prayer and cursing demons, the Israeli soldiers are in their earthly realm, acting this out by defeating evil with their machine guns and tanks. Only the Bible is used as a reference point, not international law or humanitarian values. And with those Zionist goggles firmly attached, you don't see families being slaughtered in Gaza. You only see good defeating evil, because anyone attacking Israel will be cursed. It's mind-numbing and impossible to understand with a rational mind.
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2: I think it's important to add that the whole focus of Hal Lindsey's book was that the countdown to Jesus returning had started. Russia, oil crises, Cold War tensions, this was all proof that Jesus would be back any day now, which had a huge impact on something that I don't feel is talked about enough in this context, climate change. Why care about the environment if Jesus is probably returning before Christmas? Our focus needs to be on financing the battle between good and evil. There's absolutely no need to think long term when it comes to the planet. It's going to be destroyed anyways. There's a lot of money to be made by scaring people with eternal damnation. Tim LaHaye followed in Hal Lindsey's footsteps and published a book series called Left Behind. 65 million copies were sold and pushed ideas like the Antichrist leading the United Nations. And as a result, Americans took on a new interest in politics because they believed that they themselves could speed up Jesus returning. There's so much I could say, but I'll end this segment about the U.S. highlighting something really important. As much as Christian Zionists claim to love the Jews and Jesus was Jewish, etc., etc., if you actually read the fine print of the end times theology, it doesn't look very good for the Jewish people. Because unless they accept Jesus as their Messiah, like the Christians have, they too will be killed. Apparently, two-thirds of us. This minor detail often gets skimmed over. Christian and Jewish Zionists are currently too busy using each other and focusing on their hatred of Muslims and Arabs, so much so that Christian Zionists have completely overlooked the fact that they actually have more in common with Muslims than with Jews. Because at least Muslims respect Jesus and see him as a prophet, while to Jews, he was a lunatic with a Messiah complex and someone that they openly mock. Another fun fact is that most Christian Zionists have created a version of Israel in their head that doesn't exist. They imagine Israel looking a bit like a giant kibbutz, but where God dwells in amongst the community, Israelis are seen as partially divine. That is, until Christians meet their first Israeli. I used to love shocking American Christians with telling them that when I served in the army, I could have 3 free abortions if I needed. I would literally see their brains imploding at this very secular version of Israel contaminating their illusion. Okay, now it's Australia's turn to be under the magnifying glass. I'm going to talk about Bob Hawke. Surprise? Oh. Okay, who here knows much about Bob Hawke? Okay. Do you know about his Christian Zionist upbringing?
4: No.
2: Neither did I. Okay. So, Bob Hawke is most famous for serving as Australia's Prime Minister from 1983 to 1991, making him the longest-serving Labor Prime Minister in Australian history. He is widely celebrated for his larrikin charm, sweeping economic reforms and landmark social policies, and his impressive ability to scull a beer. What doesn't get as much of a mention is that Hawke grew up in a religious home with a father who was a Congregationalist minister who also happened to be a Christian Zionist. Bob was very active in the church as a teenager until he participated in the World

0: Christian Youth Congress in India when he was 23 years old. He then stepped away from the church. But similarly to me, stepping away from the church doesn't necessarily mean that you step away from Zionism. Even before becoming the prime minister, Hawke had a very close friendships with key Zionists. The most notable one was Golda Meir, the prime minister of Israel, who he met in 1971 while visiting Israel when he was president of the Australian Council of Trade Unions. It was Meir who famously urged him to advocate for Soviet Jews, an issue that became a lifelong crusade for Hawke. He played a crucial behind-the-scenes diplomatic role in this mass exodus. Hawke's tireless international lobbying alongside Izzy Liebler was pivotal in forcing the Soviet Union to open its borders, enabling hundreds of thousands of Jews to eventually settle in Israel. The same Russian immigrants that were my neighbors in the absorption center in 1985. It's helpful to know that during these years, Bob Hawke had a very close friendship, aka bromance, with Izzy Liebler. It wasn't just a political alliance. So who was Izzy Liebler? Liebler served as president of the Executive Council of Australian Jewry, as well as the chairman of the governing board of the World Jewish Congress. And interestingly enough, Izzy Liebler had a younger brother called Mark, who is still alive and well. Mark Liebler also formed a close decades-long connection with Bob Hawke. Their relationship built in the 1980s bridged trade unionism with the Australian Jewish lobby, fundamentally shaping Australian politics and international relations regarding the Middle East. Where have we heard the name Mark Liebler before? Do you remember how in 2010, Rudd's government expelled an Israeli diplomat after the Australian Federal Police discovered forged Australian passports that were used by Mossad agents for an assassination in Dubai? Well, the then Prime Minister, Kevin Rudd, alleged that Mark Liebler and the pro-Israel lobby were infuriated by his tough stance on the passport issue and conspired with Julia Gillard to plot his prime ministerial downfall. 21 days after Mark Liebler met with Kevin Rudd, Julia Gillard became prime minister. I'll let you connect those dots yourself. Another legacy that Hawke left behind is how he directly impacted a UN resolution. You might not be aware that back in 1975, 51 years ago, the UN adopted the resolution that Zionism is a form of racism and racial discrimination. Amazing. But then, in 1986, under Prime Minister Bob Hawke, Australia became the first country in the world to unanimously pass a parliamentary motion condemning the 3379 resolution. Hawke's government then spearheaded a diplomatic campaign that led to the UN rescinding the resolution in 1991. Crazy. Imagine how many lives could have been saved if Zionism had been restrained for the past 50 years. Hawke's Zionistic views eased off in his later years, but it's important that we don't let that distract us from the damage he caused over a few decades, and that still plays out today. And you should probably know that in Israel, there is a forest that was planted by the Jewish National Fund to cover destroyed Palestinian villages to hide evidence of their existence that is named in honor of Bob Hawke. That's a lot to take in. Are you guys still with me?
1: Yes.
0: Okay, we are now at point number four. How does Netanyahu keep Christians in bed with him? Christians donate an estimated $350 to $450 million to Israel every year, primarily driven by evangelical Christian Zionists. So it's super important to keep the Christians happy. But how do you do that while committing a genocide? It's easy. All you need to do is cloak your slaughter with biblical symbolism and language and the occasional Bible reference taken out of context, and Christians will dig their heads deeper into the sand while the Mediterranean Sea fills with blood. I'm going to give you three examples. The first is through social media. The organization that donates the most money

0: So she skillfully weaves her apartheid ideologies into her Instagram quilt. That looks oh so wholesome and innocent, and the Christians lap it up and keep sending their money, reminding themselves that God will bless whoever blesses Israel. The second example that I'm pulling from a giant pile of Hasbara, Israeli propaganda, is a conference that Israel hosted late last year for over 1,000 pastors and Christian influencers from the US. A childhood friend was one of these chosen pastors. They spent a week in the Holy Land being anointed with holy propaganda to help prepare them fight for an ideological war. Their week in the Holy Land included activities like praying at the Western Wall and being taken on tour of Yad Vashem, the Holocaust Museum, without a single mention of the current Holocaust they are actively supporting. They were also taken to the Nova Festival site by the Gaza border, which has become a bit of a circus. It includes having virtual reality goggles put on. And for the next few moments, you get to experience what it was like being shot at on October 7th. Again, absolutely no mention of the genocide that at that point had been happening for over 2 years. Netanyahu himself met with these pastors and told them that they are now ambassadors for Israel, and it's their mission to return to their churches to remind their congregation to combat anti-Semitism and to keep praying for Israel. The pulpit must speak louder than the global propaganda. Now, this was only the practice run, because in 2026, the goal is to reach 1 million pastors. Now, the third example, it's a bit longer, but I want to show you the hidden symbolism that takes place, that sends a signal to Christian Zionists that Israel is participating in a holy war and fulfilling biblical prophecy to justify murdering innocent lives. The most obvious example only happened earlier this year. Leading up to the US attacking Iran, I noticed that there was an excessive amount of religious language being used on social media. I started taking screenshots as proof that I wasn't imagining it. It didn't take me long to realize that it was very likely that the attack would deliberately coincide with the Jewish festival Purim. Purim celebrates the story of Queen Esther and how, thanks to her bravery, the Jewish people were saved while living in exile in Persia, instead of being genocided by the evil royal official Haman. This year, Purim started on Monday, March 2nd. So in the weeks leading up, I was bracing myself for the missiles to begin then. Much to my surprise, the first missile was launched on Saturday, February 28th at 10 a.m. Tehran time, 2 days before Purim. I think we're all aware that only 20 minutes later, a school was targeted. And horrifically, 170 civilians were killed, mostly children aged 6 to 12. As I was trying to absorb the news of the war crime that had just taken place, I started Googling, because I vaguely remembered something about the Bible passage that is read out the Sabbath before Purim. Sure enough, at exactly the same time as the first missile was launched by Israel's bitch, aka the US Army, the rabbis in the Holy Land were reading out the passage from the Bible about Amalek. This passage commands the Jewish people to remember what the nation of Amalek did to them upon leaving Egypt, and to eventually obliterate their memory. This portion of the Bible is read immediately before Purim, because Haman, the villain in the story, was a direct descendant of Amalek. Now, where have we heard the name Amalek before? On October 28th, 2023, 21 days after October 7th, Netanyahu spoke to the Zionist nation. This will be a victory of good over evil, of light over darkness, of life over death. In this war, we will stand steadfast, more united than ever, certain in the justice of our cause. This is the mission of our lives. This is also the mission of my life. He then directly quoted Deuteronomy 25:17. Remember what Amalekites did to you. We remember and we fight. Amalek is also mentioned in 1 Samuel 15:3. Now go and smite Amalek and utterly destroy all that they have, and spare them not, but slay both man and woman, infant and suckling, ox and sheep, camel and ass. By synchronizing the timing of the attack on Iran to coincide with the story of Amalek, Netanyahu was very cleverly signaling to his evangelical Christian supporters that this is a holy war and he is fulfilling biblical prophecy. This is exactly what the Christian Zionists get off on. That's the end of that segment, and just one more to go. So part five, a heartbreaking story, and then let's imagine together what a Zionist-free Palestine can look and feel like. For the past few months, we have come together every couple of Sundays to expose the truth about Zionism. And I really want to encourage you to look at the Anti-Zionism Australia YouTube page and watch the previous seminars. You will learn a lot about the history of Zionism. But it would be remiss of me to finish our series without painting a picture for a future that is free of Zionism. But before I do that, I want to share a short story from Gaza with you. Because as I said before, stories are more powerful than political statements. There are, of course, thousands and thousands of stories that I could have picked from. But I'm choosing this one because the woman I want to talk about is a friend of friends of mine. And in some ways, her story is symbolic of the Palestinian people. Except I'm going to add something to the ending that will hopefully paint a positive picture for the future in the midst of the despair. Elam Farah was an 84-year-old firecracker of a woman. She was born in Gaza in 1939, 9 years before the Nakba, which makes her older than the State of Israel. Her father was the beloved Palestinian poet Hannah Dada Farah, and her family's roots grew deeply into Gaza for many centuries. Ilham was the first music teacher in Gaza and taught hundreds of students how to play instruments and to love music. Farah means joy, and Elam Farah was known for her red hair, big hat, and her giant smile that matched her giant spirit. My friends describe her as their second mother, who gave them a sense of home and safety when they lived in Gaza as missionary kids in the 80s. Everyone loved Elam, and nobody could tell her what to do. In November 2023, Elam was sheltering with hundreds of Palestinians in the Holy Family Church in Gaza City. Christians, Muslims, it didn't matter. The church took them in to keep them safe. I've heard different reasons. Some say that Elam wanted to go home to collect winter clothes for those sheltering. Others say she was going home to collect food. Even back then, in November 2023, the people in Gaza were already hungry. We will never know exactly why. But on Sunday, November 12th, 2023, Elam organized for a driver to collect her from her church after sneaking out without telling anyone. Once they got closer to her home, the driver said he couldn't take her any further because it was too dangerous. Elam, being Elam, decided to walk the rest of the way. Around the corner from her home, an Israeli sniper aimed at his target and shot 84-year-old Elam below her knee, and she collapsed on the hard ground. Elam had her mobile phone with her and called her relatives, who were back at the church, unaware of her daring escape. They immediately contacted the Red Cross. And just like what happened with little Hind Rajab, who was trapped in a car for hours with her dead relatives, the Red Cross was not given clearance by the Israeli army to dispatch an ambulance. So her relatives called neighbors to help. And despite seeing her bleeding on the street below and hearing her screams for help, there was nothing that they could do because of the snipers aiming their machine guns at anyone who would attempt to help. Elam was bleeding to death, but was strong enough to call her family who lived in Canada to say goodbye, as well as her priest back at the church, asking him to do the prayer for death. Elam remained on the ground all through the night, still breathing, but with a pool of blood slowly expanding around her. The next morning, the Israeli army, knowing full well that Elam was still alive, came down her street in a giant tank and crushed Elam to death. I'm no longer religious, but when we talk about death, religious imagery can help soothe the pain. So I want to end my talk with painting a picture of the New Jerusalem that Elam would have prayed for as a descendant of the ancient first Christians in Palestine, and that she deserved to experience in her lifetime. This new Jerusalem will have Palestine as its cornerstone. The mountains and the hills will break out in song as the Palestinian diaspora returns to their homeland. Each stone in the city wall will be engraved with the names of those martyred. Equality, justice, and collective liberation will be the city gates. It will be a single democratic state where all people live as equal citizens, free from military occupation, apartheid, and systematic displacement. Deeply rooted olive trees will stand tall as a reminder of the steadfast resilience of the Palestinian people, a defiant, active hope rooted in human survival, active solidarity, resistance to oppression. Sumud is the Arabic word that defines the Palestinian spirit, and it will echo throughout the world, calling out to indigenous people and to those of us who will listen. Inshallah, may justice come quickly, and may we all live to see free Palestine. I mean, one of the banners I recently had said, why should the Palestinians pay the price for racism in Europe? And I think that is a hard one to argue with. You know, why didn't Europe have to fix racism? Like, why did the Palestinians have to be dealt with that problem? I think that might break through for some people. The other thing, what I found, and it really highlighted when I was preparing for this, was I've always had 1948 as my starting point. That's always what I go back to. And it's so interesting, sort of almost like feeling my brain, and it was already happening with these seminars, you know, sort of moving the starting point back to the 1800s and looking at it from, you know, at Israel from that perspective. And just going, wow, this happened way before the Holocaust. this plan was well and truly already on its way, way before the Holocaust. And you keep hearing, you know, as Zionists say, oh, the Holocaust is what why we needed to do this. It's like, well, then why did it start back in the 1800s? You know, it's just something to think about. But yeah, it's very hard to get through cult mentality. Yes.
1: What was it that enabled you to break through that brainwashing?
0: I won't do it justice, but basically there was no way I could have gone from being a Zionist to being an anti-Zionist. But it was too big of a step. I had to come through other causes first. So for me, it was volunteering with people who are seeking asylum and sort of starting to see the world through their eyes and their sort of, you know, power imbalances. And so that was like my starting point. From there, it went to First Nations, seeing, you know, the injustice with First Nation people and Indigenous stuff. And then it was even with the queer community and sort of starting to see things from their perspective. And by the time 2014 came around, I think I'd had enough sort of that sort of really looking at the world in terms of power dynamics. And I'd been married to a guy who was reading Noam Chomsky, and he was trying to get me to, like, have these conversations. I was like, dude, we need to talk about our marriage, not, like, Middle East. What was my argument? Because I only remember saying to him, hey, you're reading a book. This is all theory for you, but you will never understand what it's like to step on a bus and have to, like, scan the bus in case there's a suicide bomber on that bus and you're going to get killed. So, you know, it's all great for you to read these Chomsky books, but it's not embodied, right? So that, I remember saying that to him, but I don't remember beyond that. And I'm sure he'll remember. So I do want to ask him about that. So the soil was prepared, right? I had started looking at the world in terms of power dynamics and all that, social justice, all these things. And then 2014, Gaza was being attacked by Israel. And thanks to Google, I was able to sit down and I just Googled Gaza images. I don't know why I did it. I don't know what, you know, and I got into, it must have been Al Jazeera. Saw the images. And I think one of the first images that came up was, you know, that classic Gaza rubble, you know, the road with the rubble, the broken apartments. And there was a torso of a toddler. That's it. Just a torso. And it was that moment where just everything became so clear to me. It was like, you know, here's a dead child because, you know, and I didn't understand I've had to, like, it's 12 years ago, so I've basically gone through, like, schooling to become an anti-Zionist. But I didn't have the language back then. I didn't really understand it, but I felt it. I felt that it was wrong. And then I had to sort of build on that feeling of it being wrong. I was out almost like the next day with a banner. Like it was that quick that I was like, right, you know, and it's been, I've sort of hit the ground running and, you know, haven't stopped since. But, you know, I'm still learning stuff. I'm still sort of having to like strip my brain of Zionism. It's that sort of deeply ingrained. I think what I've learned the hard way is that when we talk about humans, it's messy. It's never going to be one or the other. It's never going to be that sort of black and white, light and, you know, day and night. Anyway, like, it's just messy. And humans are annoying, and there's personalities, and, you know, people are not going to agree on everything. And I would say that just like with everything else in life, there's going to be variants of anti-Zionism. I think at the moment, it's very helpful. It sounds terrible, but like to focus on the genocide, you know, for example, in Gaza, and to just be like, you know what, we can discuss all the topics, but the house is burning now. Let's get the people out of the burning house. And once we have done that, we can discuss the borders of the garden, and we can talk about what's in the, who put what in the, you know, basement, and who owns the whatever, you know. But for now, it's just such a humanitarian urgency to like stop the killing. I do want to highlight, and we'll end on this, is privilege. Mm-hmm. We all have privilege. I actually look at my Palestinian friends, I think, well, it's a privilege to actually grow up understanding this stuff. I know you have to learn the hard way, but it's a privilege, because having to unlearn and learn it as an adult is really hard. So, the idea that you grow up with these things is a gift in many ways. But we all have privilege. We all need to use it. And don't think about what other people are doing. Do what you can within your capacity. But we all, you know, we all need to think creatively about how to use our privilege and to get organized and to work, collaborate together. Anyways, I'll end on that. Thank you.
2: 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I'm David Barsamian. Thank you for listening.

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2: Nyawaskenekagwego. I'm thankful you're well. You're listening to Gino. If you're tuning in for the first time today, Gino is a Seneca word for music or song, and I'm your host, Brett Mabee. Each week we take a listen to some amazing music from different indigenous artists from all across Turtle Island. I'm excited for today's guest, Defy and Ariano. We're going to be discussing their latest album in the meantime. You might remember that at the end of April, I was in Native America Callings home studio in Albuquerque discussing the Native Guitars Tour, and that's when I first got acquainted with these fine gentlemen. We have a great chat ahead, and we're going to be listening to some amazing tunes from In the Meantime and kicking things off as Changes today on Gyno.
3: Falling in the mess, come and pick me up. Forget it all, give me cash, give me love. Running from my stress that I must confess. When I foresee the future, why really can I picture us? The riches try to limit and get rid of luck. Questioning myself, have I did enough? I can feel the pain, it's a bitter dose. Venom in the vein since you've been a ghost. Hollywood thrills, top down, rolling in the rolls. Sunset out to Melrose, southwest down the railroads. Dirt trails by the bell post, deserted oceans by the coast. Some get lost in the fame, others blossom and grow. This cold money so bloody.

0: wanna be a clown in your circus science.
1: Changes from Defy and Ariano's brand new album, In the Meantime, released at the end of April 2022. If you're just now tuning in, you're listening to Gyno. I'm your host, Brett Mabee, coming to you from the Allegheny Territory of the Seneca Nation. Once again, I'm excited for today's featured artist, Defy, Ariano. Welcome to Gyno. How are you both doing today?
2: I'm doing good. Thank you for having me.
3: Hey, what's up, y'all? It's Ed. Yeah, thanks for having us both.
1: It's an incredible pleasure. Of course, you know, for listeners of Native Voice One, might recognize some of the names. You know, we've done a little bit of cross-pollination here lately at the end of April. In fact, I got to be out there when the new album dropped. We talked that very day on Native America Calling. Got to give a shout-out to Art and Andy and the whole crew over there in Albuquerque as well. And again, I'm grateful for the opportunity we had to chat then and that we can have a focused discussion on your artistic craft, fellas. So let's get started with some introductions. Defy, please do us the honor. Tell us a little bit about yourself.
3: Peace, y'all. S-A-X, Defy, UNICEF, Nakai, Dene, and Nishle, Tatini, Bustin, Owen, Planet, Dasid, Shay, Otto, Gomba, and Dustinella. I also have a fifth clan. My dad was adopted to the Ushihik clan, and I'm from the Dene Nation, also known as Navajo Nation, but I refer to myself as Dene. And I'm very thankful to be partnered with Ariano, who's a SoCal veteran. He'll introduce himself, I'm sure, but like I'm just really thankful that we have a project together. And I'm an MC, artist, educator, and music producer based here in Albuquerque, New Mexico. And I'm thankful to be on the show today.
2: What's going on, y'all? My name is Ariano Napri Price. My artist name is Ariano. I am from Southern California. Go back and forth between Long Beach, California and Austin, Texas. Been in the hip hop scene based out of SoCal for about 20 years. And singer, songwriter, producer, I mix, I engineer, and just thankful to be able to create art and to be here.
1: Ariano, you mentioned about 20 years now. Defy, I'm guessing if I'm putting things together right from like your website and whatnot, you've been at it about just as long, yeah?
3: Yeah, I'd say, you know, it started as just a love just for rap and hip hop culture. And seeing how it connects with my traditional heritage or my cultural heritage was like kind of what gave me the spark to want to get down and be part of it. So like, I think by that point I was probably, yeah, I'd say about 20 years, but professionally probably the last 10 or 15 years.
1: Ariano, what got you into the scene?
2: You know, I was raised around music. My mom's a teacher. My dad is a visual artist. My mom's from New York, New Jersey. My dad's from Oakland, Los Angeles. Was just raised around music. It was never really an introduction. It was just kind of always been around. Was always encouraged to create. Was surrounded by a lot of music growing up. In Southern California, had the opportunities to be in the studio with some of the Dog Pound. Wow. at a young age from Long Beach, Snoop Dogg's crew. Got to see a lot of like OGs kind of craft their songs, and really was introduced and kind of got some opportunities at a young age with my songwriting. And was embraced by the LA underground hip hop scene. And I'd say like 2006, was a part of a crew called Technicali Sound. And just always been creating, started writing and really trying to put my words together in my late teenage years. Really used it as an opportunity to process stuff. Definitely, you know, come from some trials and tribulations as a young person, and only started doing music to feel better, to heal, to let it out. It's still my intention now. It's totally awesome if people enjoy it and like it, but really still to this day using music as a way of finding myself and healing and just processing trauma and turning it into something positive.
1: Sure. That's a social alchemy, if you will. Yeah.
2: Yes, sir. Defy's mine.
1: And Defy, similarly, you know, you grew up around a lot of hip hop. I was reading about the war zone, but it seems to me that there were like some specific educators that were able to, I guess, you know, connect the dots with poetry and hip hop and how they're related. Yeah.
3: Yeah, definitely. There was a lot of motivational and inspirational people in my life at a young age. First, my mother, I got to big her up. She's Dr. Pandora Mike. She's been an inspiration for me since day one. She's helped me read and write even before I could walk, which kind of gave me, I think, an acceleration in the love of word power, wordplay, poetry, and just playing the drums at a younger age was like also helpful in my like early beginnings as a learning the fundamentals of like developing the flow, cadence, rhythms. And then like a poetry instructor of mine named John Kelly, who's from the Bronx, was my English teacher in Shiprock, New Mexico, way out in the res. And he allowed us to not only just have freestyle sessions and poetry slams and ciphers in between our curriculum, but he also gave us like a Florida breakdance on. So like that was cool, like looking back then, just having like those kind of influential people that were very positive in my life at a young age. There's so many others too, like Christina Robinson was my poetry instructor, and she said this to me once that always stuck with me. She said, "Don't let your rhyme carry the message, let your message carry the rhyme." Hmm. And she said that to me like after hearing some of my lyrics and my bars, and I was just always fascinated with words that rhyme, creating multi-syllabic verses and stuff. But we got to like kind of step out and create more music with a message. And I really think that is heard a lot in our recent project In the Meantime with Ariano. So I'm thankful we're able to grow together, you know?
2: Yeah. I think Defy brings up something that was key for me too, is I definitely just had people looking out for me and reaching out from teachers to OGs to everything. It's major. I definitely just had angels in my life, you know, that just believed in me. So been a major part of me having any form of success personally or musically. It's just been the love of other people.
1: Here we are having this discussion right now too. And going into it, I wasn't necessarily thinking about, you know, the angle of music and the importance of music education. But I mean, that really is kind of what we're talking about here, right? I mean, to have those people who are able to see the value and that it's not separate from the other great literary disciplines that are out there, you know?
2: Exactly.
1: Fellas, let's come back and talk about your collaborations, how you got started together. And of course, I do want to spend the bulk of the next block talking about In the Meantime. Defy, if you would, please help to introduce the title track that we're going to be hearing right now.
3: Peace, this is Defy and Ariano, and you're about to hear In the Meantime, a single from our new album titled In the Meantime. Check it out.
4: I wave my love like a gun in these mean times. So in the meantime, smoking that green kind, trying to elevate this soul of mine.

0: So in the meantime, smoking that green kind, trying to elevate this soul of mine. Last year I lost control of mine.
1: In these mean times, in a fallen nation, read between lines, catching hidden connotations. Yeah.

0: night.
1: So let it be known, if you don't already, Panayas have always been part and parcel, if not imperative and critical to the struggle. Filipinas are no strangers to

0: Island Woman Rise from Ruby Ibarra, coming by way of recommendation from today's featured artist, Defy. Welcome back. You're listening to Gyno. In the first block, just a quick recap, we got to know a little bit about Defy's musical history, his upbringing out in Albuquerque, and we heard a little bit about Ariano's musical background as well. And really, this conversation took on a tone of the importance of music education. And I think that fits perfectly with what we're discussing today. Of course, if you're checking out Defy's biography on his website, one thing that he mentions on there is he really got started in the rap battle scene, but then you found it necessary to want to lend your voice to some substance. You wanted to really utilize that. What was it that made you want to change your game a little bit?
1: I think there was a few events that happened at the same time. I was fortunate enough to tour with Evidence of Dilated Pupils, and after the tour, I caught up with him at a show. He sat me down, and he really, after one of his shows, and he asked me, like, how you been, you know, caught up and stuff, and I was doing rap battles still at the time, and as a means of not only just a form of entertainment, but also, like, like battles were also paying for my travels and my lifestyle at the time. But he asked me if that's what I really wanted to be remembered by my people for, and I think it sunk deep after that. And hearing it from him and from a successful artist, it allowed me to reach beyond the entertainment value of battle rap. And I also was faced with just family dealing with a lot of hydraulic fracturing companies entering the land where they grew up. And my auntie named Eloise Brown, she had a movement that she sparked, and it was titled Doda Desert Rock. And that was near Desert Rock, near where my grandparents are from. And they were out there contesting against a pipeline. And that's when I started to create the song, The Land of Enfractment, because our state is the slogan is the Land of Enchantment, as most people know. But I just kind of put the word to the Land of Enfractment because there's so many different fracturing zones that were fracturing company, like people creating pipelines for oil and gas in a lot of the rural areas outside of Albuquerque that a lot of people don't see, especially on the reservation in those grid areas. So I just decided to raise awareness and apply my voice to that and kind of address some of these atrocities that were happening on our area. And then it grew from there to later on to help out with the water protectors in Standing Rock. And that's how the song Water is Life, Water is Life came about. But that was a little later on.
0: Well, let me ask you then. So for about 10 years, you've been using your voice for important issues. Yeah. And how do you feel that's changed over the last decade? Do you feel like, you know, there is kind of an awakening with it, or are we going in the opposite direction now? Are you seeing more backlash and things like that now? You know what I mean?
1: I do see a lot of victories in the movements that people have sparked and created. I'm just been a helping hand to help as an MC. And as I travel and tour a lot with Ariano or myself solo independently, sometimes I just get caught up in just moving all the time and then grinding to reach the next point or level that sometimes you can you're not able to focus on the ripple effect or the positive effects that could happen from songs like that or movements and stuff. But I do get people coming up and mention that it helps. Good. In some ways, and especially the songs from our latest album, In the Meantime, I think that the world has shifted and so many things have happened. So this new album is very current and it's conceptual, a reflection of the time period that we all faced, and a lot of uncertainties that we faced. But the music was very helpful, like Ariano said, and not only just as a means of living, but very therapeutic too, in a ways to heal. So I think this song and the album is very healing in that way. I've been receiving a lot of messages from others about it, and it's good to know that the music can help others during these times, and whether it be dealing with a lot of issues, environmental issues, climate issues, or even just social issues, or just our emotional issues and mental issues, things like that. But also want to like address, you know, express the importance of like cultural exchange too, because Ariana and I are a diverse group, and like it's dope to that we could build together through the pandemic. Basically the whole time we've created like almost 4 albums now. It's pretty dope.
0: Let's talk a little bit about the title of the album. You know, in the meantime, you are having a little bit of a play on words here with this, if I remember correctly, too. Yeah.
2: I mean, it takes on multiple meanings. We had, like everyone else in life, had our own plans ready to go. And then, you know, we kind of had to pause them and adjust. And so it's like on that level, it's like, what do we do in the meantime?
0: All right.
2: And then also just feeling like we're living in mean times, you know, I think being inundated with, before you even start your day, you're just updated with terrible news. And just living in that space where, you know, we were creating this project. This is before a vaccine, you know, this is like, you know, uncertainty. You know, I hadn't seen my mom in a year and a half. My son was in Koreatown in LA. They were on lockdown. I hadn't seen my son, who I'm very close with. Losing people, you know, just lost at least 7 or 8 people, and watching people's mental health kind of really shift.
0: Sure.
2: And the title, it says a lot. It's a play on words, and it was us like not knowing what to do, but we felt like we needed to do this, and it really was just therapy. It was like a way for us to stop these loops and to like break free, and just something to keep our eyes on, to work towards in the midst of like stagnation.
0: And it really almost sounds like an intentional effort to push back against the wave of negativity as well.
2: Oh, absolutely. Like I wave my love like a gun in the meantime. You know, I feel like there's a time to be super loud with your love, and now's the time. Like I watch beautiful, humble people get swept away, you know, and they humble themselves out of the room. And while they're bowing, they're getting kicked, you know, while they're showing grace. And so it's not about being violent at all, but I think love can be stern, and love needs to be stern right now and principled. And so, yeah, there was, at least for me, probably one of my more frustrated vocally projects. I don't write anything down. I just freestyle. And so it was just like pure frustration, which can be a positive thing. You know,
1: he's not lying. No cap on that too. I've seen him just go in the booth and just go off one take, man. Ariano's a professional.
0: And what does this project mean to you as well, Defy?
1: Yeah, this project is very special and dear to me too, in a lot of the same ways that Ariano had mentioned. It's also very dear to me too, because my mother's one of the only guest speakers on there besides Amy Goodman. And Amy Goodman did a broadcast and featured one of my songs. And so there's a sample of her on there. And my mother is calling me in the album. And there was definitely long periods of time where I didn't see my family. And I've also lost loved ones through this pandemic. And it's hurt inside a lot. And this music has definitely helped me break free from the negativity, from feeling like I was kind of stuck at a point and couldn't be as happy as I was before. Things have all changed for so many of us. So I just am thankful that the album was there. It's kind of a lifesaver for me in that way too, because it allowed me to push forward and feel creative again, to feel happy about waking up and having a dope beat to write to can mean so much to me, because like I'm just a creative artist and an MC. So I had some rough periods there too, where I was unsure about plans because, yeah, so many things were postponed, which eventually became deleted from the schedules. So some things had to rebounce till like now recently. So, but I remained like active throughout the time with Ariano producing this album. So thankful for that.
2: Yeah, and real quick, it was the first project I needed to do. And like, it's a true reflection of our friendship. I feel like I've collaborated with a lot of people, and I love what I've done. But like this project has definitely like kind of saved me and got me to where I needed to be. And just working with Defy and having someone else to motivate you and just be like, we ain't stopping, you know, while a lot of people stopped. It was the first time I needed that. And just being brutally honest with each other, talking about stuff I think a lot of people just don't have the words to say. So
1: that's very true. That's beautiful. That's a true point there.
0: You two have created a really special project within the meantime, and we'll come back. We're going to listen to a few more tracks, and we'll talk about future plans as well, and let's get back into our listening of the album from In the Meantime at this time. You ought to sing along with this one. It's Six Seasons, Defy, and Ariano today on Gyno.

That's right. You're listening to Gyno. I'll be right back in just a few to wrap up my discussion with Defy and Ariano. We're having a conversation about their latest album. In the meantime, we still have to talk future plans. But in the meantime, I do have a couple more great tracks coming your way, including one from Travis Thompson's Boulevard Boy album, and this one from the one and only Joey Styles featuring Northern Cree. It's You Driving Me Crazy. Turn it up and sing along. You're listening to Gyno.

0: Some Travis Thompson to wind down that block of listening on today's special edition of Gyno. You know, I say that a lot, but every edition of Gyno really, truly is special. I'm grateful to be getting caught up with Defy and Arellano today. As always, if you missed the bulk of our conversation, check your local affiliate for the replay times. And you're also welcome to check out the Native Artist Directory at nativeartistdirectory.com and gynomusic.fm. There are a lot of ways to carry this discussion and these tracks along with you as well. So highly encourage to go seek it out online. Welcome back, fellas. We have just a little bit more time to get caught up. I really appreciate your musical message today. We've been talking about what a special project this is, not just for what you needed to do as individuals, but I think what we all kind of need to hear right now. And you're absolutely right that we need to intentionally kind of push back against these waves of negativity. You guys show no sign of slowing down. The album's brand new, but you guys have a lot of exciting things happening as well, right?
1: Oh, definitely. Yes, we have some live performances coming up, as well as a new album dropping on June 3rd at midnight. And it's titled, well, it's a remix and reloaded album. Like Arellano mentioned, there's 13 remixes and 3 new songs reloaded for this project. And it's titled In the Meantime.
2: And not just saying this, but like it's the first installment to In the Meantime is us having amazing chemistry from afar.
0: Yeah.
2: This remixed, reloaded version is us being in the same room and I promise taking it to new levels.
0: Unpacking, you know? Everything.
2: It's it's a more powerful, it's just a great second chapter. It's a powerful version of the project.
0: Sure. You guys are 4 projects in right now in your collaborations. Of course, you got the remix coming up. You guys have a really good chemistry. Are you going to continue to plan out albums together in the future as well?
2: Absolutely.
1: Yes, definitely. I feel like we're just getting started together, even though we've been friends for so long and collaborators for a bit. Like, yeah, I'm excited about the journey ahead.
2: Yeah, absolutely. We're about to make some of our best work, because we're actually going to be in a space to where we can just lock in.
0: Sure. You don't even have to say anything. You guys just share those vibes now, huh?
2: There you go. Yeah. Exactly.
0: Where can people find more of both of your respective works at?
1: We're both on Instagram or all social media platforms, really. You just type in our names, DEF-I and Arellano.
2: Yeah, you can find us. Yeah, I'm at Arellano Music. Arellano Music at most social media, just Arellano Music, A-R-I-A-N-O Music.
1: Yeah, and I'm at DEF_I on most social media platforms.
0: Thank you so much for joining me today on Gyno. Congratulations on an incredible new album. I wish you both nothing but the best success, and I know your stars are going to continue to rise as well. I'm grateful that I got to check out a live show, and I can't wait to dive into more of your music.
2: Thank you so much for having me and welcoming me with open arms. And to all the listeners, I appreciate the community and everybody just being so open.
1: Yes, thank you again for having us. We love you all the listeners, and we really appreciate you, man. Thank you for keeping us in the mix, and hopefully catch it up soon again.
2: Yes, sir.

0: prayers in the air before I board the plane. Love for all my people, I'ma show the way. Tomorrow, take two. Today, I woke up
1: world,
0: late.
1: This is Ariano. 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
2: Don't worry about a thing. 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
1: 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And now, today's episode.
2: Hey, everybody. Welcome to another episode of Tectonic. My name is Mark Hurst. I will be your host for the next hour. Thanks so much for joining. We're going to be talking about quantum technology on the show today. Quantum computers, quantum sensors, and some other things, which I'll just leave as a little surprise for later in the show. Our guest is Paul Davies, a researcher, a physicist, an author. He has written, in his remarkable career, he's written something like 40 books explaining science, various topics to the public. And I'm so happy to have him on the show to talk about his new book, which is called Quantum 2.0, The Weird Physics Driving a New Revolution in Technology. And true to the subtitle, we are going to be talking about what's new in technology due to quantum advances. What's coming down the pike? What should we get ready for? The thing is, we can't just dive into, let's say, describing quantum computers. We have to do a little review first of quantum physics. And so you'll hear that the first question or two goes back to the very beginnings of the quantum revolution about 100 years ago. And Paul is going to give just a brief overview of quantum physics. And I want you to stick through it. It's true that quantum physics is a strange and mind-bending and sometimes difficult to grasp topic, but it's well worth sitting through this description. Paul's a very good explainer. And as I said, it leads straight into our conversation about what that means for technology coming at us. And there are some real ramifications. It's going to affect all of us. So I hope you will stick around, listen to this whole interview, and then I will have some time for comments afterwards. If you want links, by the way, to Paul's book and some other resources, you can find them on the Tectonic site, which is at tectonic.fm, T-E-C-H-tonic.fm, and click the episode with Paul Davies and Quantum 2.0. For now, let's go ahead and listen to my interview with Paul Davies here on Tectonic. Paul Davies, welcome to Tectonic.
3: Oh, it's my pleasure.
2: It's great to have you on the show. You've written dozens of books on, as you've put it, the big questions of existence, like extraterrestrial life, the nature of time, cosmology, and astrophysics. And to the point of today's conversation, quantum science, where you've done quite a bit of research yourself. Your newest book is Quantum 2.0, The Weird Physics Driving a New Revolution in Technology. It's published by University of Chicago. That technology is what I wanted to talk to you about, because we're beginning to hear a lot about quantum computers and quantum encryption and even quantum AI. But before we get there, for those listeners who need to brush up a little on their quantum physics, how do you like to introduce the quantum world to a general audience?
3: Well, the first thing to say is that the word quantum has now become a buzzword, and it's infiltrated popular culture and business. If your business isn't doing well, put the word quantum in front of it, and the share price will go up immediately. So people know it's sort of important and intriguing and maybe a bit weird, but they're really not sure what it is. Now, that's in spite of the fact that it's now 100 years since what we call quantum mechanics, which is the properly worked out theory of how all this stuff works. This is, so it's 100 years old, and it's a theory of the nature of matter, all the way from subatomic particles up to stars, but it's particularly manifest in its peculiarities at the atomic and molecular and subatomic levels. And so most people who dabble around in quantum technology are also involved in nanotechnology. So we're dealing mostly with little things, but nevertheless, if you are passionate about quantum mechanics, you believe that it should apply to everything, maybe including the entire universe. And maybe the birth of the universe was a quantum event. But I'm sort of getting ahead of myself a bit. So it's a theory. And when I use that word theory, it's really important to understand that when a physicist uses that word, it doesn't mean, well, it's a conjecture, or I think maybe it's this way. It's a completely worked out mathematical scheme that correctly predicts to astonishing precision what the experimenters and the engineers find. So here is something that we can write down the equations and we can work out in advance what is going to happen to astonishing accuracy. It's the most accurate, most successful scientific theory ever. So this is a big deal.
1: And that big deal has created a lot of big and influential innovations. You have a chart in the book called Quantum Technology 1.0, in which you list some of the technologies that have been created thanks to quantum science. These are technologies like MRI machines, USB flash drives, LED displays, lasers, nuclear power, and unfortunately nuclear weapons, and much of modern electronics and computing. This broad spread of applications comes from what you were just describing as the most successful and accurate scientific theory of all time. And what I find interesting is that this theory that's helped us create all these advances is based on uncertainty. That incredible precision to, what is it, 7 or 8 decimal points is threaded through with uncertainty. How is that?
3: Yes, it does seem a bit paradoxical. So here is a theory that is founded on the notion of uncertainty. And that word is a bit vague, and in a moment I'll describe it more accurately. But you're quite right that we are surrounded by quantum gadgets that flow from this initial, 100-year-old, what I'm calling quantum 1.0. If I'm giving a public lecture, I love to hold up my cell phone and say, that's packed full of quantum devices. So we sort of take it for granted that in this information age, the way that we're all communicating with each other is based upon fundamentally quantum principles. So very, very successful. But as you say, it's based on uncertainty. Now, of course, we're surrounded by uncertainty, weather forecasting, gambling, all of these things. But quantum uncertainty is really very different. And I just want to give you a very specific example that draws this out. Imagine you have an atom in a box and you don't know quite where it is in the box. So its position in the box is uncertain. And that's no different from if you put a golf ball in a box and you don't look, it's uncertain. But the difference there is that if it's a golf ball, you assume that there is a fact of the matter. It really is somewhere in the box. You just don't happen to know. And if you open the box, you find out. And that's where it is and that's where it was. When it comes to an atom, it's very different. You might be uncertain, where is the atom in the box? And it's not that we just don't happen to know, or that we lack the apparatus that is accurate enough to discern where the atom is. It's simply that there is no fact of the matter. The atom simply does not have a well-defined position. So what I like to say is it's in a state of positionlessness. Now, of course, you can open the box and you can look and see where the atom is. And these things can actually be done in real labs. You can measure the position of an atom. It's not hypothetical. And then you find the atom to be somewhere. So what you've done is you've brought into being the existence of an atom at a place, at a definite place, from a prior state of positionlessness. And that's very different from saying it had an uncertain position. It simply didn't have a position. And you don't have to measure the position. You might measure the motion. How fast is it moving? What direction is it moving in? And once again, in general, you cannot say prior to making your observation that it actually had. It really was moving north or 10 miles an hour or something. You simply can't say that. So once again, you bring into being an atom with a speed. But the kicker is this, that as Werner Heisenberg, one of the architects of quantum mechanics back in the 1920s, as he pointed out, his uncertainty principle, that you can't have it both ways. You either measure the position or you measure the motion. You can't do both together. If you know the one, you don't know the other. And so you get to decide. I shall bring into being an atom at a place from a prior state of positionlessness, or I shall bring into being an atom at a speed from a prior state of speedlessness. And so that's very, very weird, because it seems to make reality some sort of amalgam of the observer and the observed. And that makes scientists very, very uneasy, because it seems to give a subjective element. So it seems to introduce human agency or consciousness or something like that into atomic reality. And for 100 years, physicists have squabbled over what they're to make of this. So here's a theory that deep down somehow doesn't seem to make any sense, and yet it's stupendously successful. So we know it works. And I should just say in passing that if you go to a tech company and look at the sort of quantum devices they're developing, and you ask them about, well, you know, what is the nature of reality and so on, they'll look at you as if don't waste my time. And these people belong to the so-called shut up and calculate school. In other words, just get on with the job. You don't need to worry yourself about what is real. You just know what works, and quantum mechanics works as a theory, even though it's shot through with uncertainty at the deepest level.
2: What a great brief explanation of quantum mechanics. What I'm struck by is that what you just described is, as you said, it's 100 years old. And so any listeners who are grappling with this and saying, wow, this is hard to wrap my mind around, this has been part of physics for a century. And as we said before, it's led to all of these familiar devices that we just take for granted. So we've had 100 years of quantum theory and technology developed on that basis, and that has now set the stage for another leap forward. I'm using that term advisedly, I guess, but another leap somewhere with further development of quantum technology. And this is what you're calling quantum 2.0. Here's how you put it in the book. The power and scope of the quantum technology now emerging is so dazzling, it does indeed seem like magic. A handful of atoms that can outsmart a supercomputer, telepathic data transmission, totally unbreakable codes. All of these mind-boggling applications of quantum theory are merely a prelude to what lies on the horizon. So just as we finish summarizing quantum mechanics, and listeners may be saying, that sounds a little strange, they already have to get ready for further mind-boggling advances that you say are just a prelude to even more insane stuff. So what are some things that are, let's say, coming next that we should know about?
3: Well, I think everybody knows we live in the so-called information age, and that a lot of this information processing and storage that takes place in computers and the internet and so on, these are basically quantum devices. Think of an optical fiber with laser pulses going down it, or a transistor, something like that. These are fundamentally quantum 1.0 type devices, and they process information. But what the quantum 2.0 is doing is encoding that information, sculpting it, so to speak, in the actual quantum states themselves. So one bit of information, so typically in a computer, it's just a lot of glorified switches. They're on or off, you know, one or zero. Now imagine that you can encode ones and zeros in the state of a single atom. That is the nature of this quantum 2.0, this future. We're on the cusp of doing that. But what I'd like to tell you about, or how we got there, is pretty intriguing, because what we were talking about earlier, quantum mechanics has developed in the 20s and 30s. There's a lot of head scratching among physicists, you know, what did it all mean? And not all of them were happy with it. And a notable dissenter was Albert Einstein. He never liked quantum mechanics. He never really believed it. He had to sort of accept it worked, but he felt that it was an incomplete theory, that if you thought long and hard enough, you would spot a flaw in it, some sort of inconsistency. And in 1935, he dreamt up an experiment in which I was talking about, you know, an atom in a box. There's one, like one particle, but imagine you have two particles, like twins, that are born together. It wouldn't be atoms, there might be photons, for example, born together and they fly apart. The experiments weren't actually done until the 1980s. And they found in against Einstein, in favor of his arch rival, Niels Bohr, basically the proponent of the idea that down at the atomic and subatomic level, there isn't a single reality, but a whole amalgam, a whole blending of all possible realities, and that it's only when you actually make a measurement that you project out one particular, you know, real deal, real, really real world. It was pretty clear immediately that this quality of two particles a long way apart being tethered together, it's a technical term, it's entanglement, they're entangled together, there's a sort of telepathic tether linking them that Einstein derided, he called it spooky action at a distance. But sure enough, you get spooky action at a distance. I should say immediately, you can't use this for real telepathy, you can't send information faster than light this way, but nevertheless, what goes on over there and what goes on over here are linked. So all our existing machines couldn't do this, but quantum machines can do it. And it was spotted immediately that entanglement is not just a fascinating philosophical topic. It's a resource that can be exploited and you can use it for technology. When you combine entanglement with the other quality that comes out of quantum physics, which I've already described, it's called superposition, that there isn't a single reality, where is the atom in the box, it's somehow everywhere. And so it's in a superposition of all possible places in the box. Well, if you combine quantum states that are entangled and superposed, wham, it opens the way to staggering new technological possibilities, most notably the quantum computer.
1: And the quantum computer is based on what are called qubits, quantum bits, which, as you were saying before, are far superior for computation to the old one or zero binary choice in classical computers. And I liked how you explained qubits, saying that when you flip a coin, the result could be heads or tails. That's how digital data works today. Everything's a one or a zero. But you're right, when it comes to quantum mechanics, the situation changes completely because in the absence of a measurement, the coin can be in a superposition of both heads and tails together. And so we begin to see that a quantum bit, using that superposition of multiple states joined together, could have the possibility of computing much more vast amounts of information. Then you combine that with another example I quite liked. You write, imagine an explorer roaming the planet whose location remains uncertain unless he pops up at either the North Pole or the South Pole with equal likelihood. The question, which pole, north or south, is like the heads or tails of the flipped coin. So that represents one bit of information. By contrast, a qubit would describe the location of the explorer at any point on the Earth's surface. It therefore has intrinsically greater scope for encoding information. So just one qubit holds much more potential than an old one or zero binary bit.
3: Right. And that's the basis of quantum computation. And there's you know, a bit of an arms race going on for quantum computing. I'll tell you in a moment why people want to get a quantum computer. But there are lots of companies racing each other, and China is racing the West. And the question is, if you think you've got the best quantum computer in the world, you know, how do you measure that? How is your prowess to be assessed? And one way of doing it is the number of qubits that you can entangle. I was talking about entanglement. How many qubits can you entangle together? And it doesn't seem very impressive at first sight. For many years, it seemed to be 5 and then 15 and so on. It's depending on who you believe. It's up to about 100 now. You know, what they want to get to is 10,000 or something. And so there's still a way to go yet before you can go down to the supermarket and buy a quantum computer that can outperform anything available on planet Earth at the moment. It may be a while, but nevertheless, progress is being made, and it is now a branch of commerce. There are companies that will build your quantum computer or let you use theirs if you have a problem that is particularly suited to solving on a quantum computer. You can rent time. Now, what are those problems? Well, curiously, just again, a historical note, one of the people who foresaw the need for quantum computers was Richard Feynman, a very famous, colorful character back in the 50s and 60s. And he realized that if you apply computation as a supercomputer, you want to solve a problem with a molecule. So maybe you're trying to design a drug, and you want a small molecule that will have certain features, and you think, well, you know, what would be in that molecule? How would it behave? You try solving that on a conventional computer. It's very, very tough because you're applying the rules of quantum mechanics to, you know, maybe 15 atoms, something like that, in a complicated tangle. But of course, he spotted that because a molecule is a quantum system, if you had a quantum computer, would be a much better way to model such a thing. And that still remains a great hope, that quantum computers could be used for typically new molecules, drug discovery, and so on. But the other thing that has caught public attention, there was a theorem proved in the 1990s by somebody, a mathematician called Peter Shor. What he showed was, well, if you could build a fully functioning quantum computer, then you could factor large numbers into their primes. And it's the basis of a lot of the encryption, your credit card, your bank details, your email messages, and so on, are encrypted with a code that depends upon the fact that to crack the code would require stupendous amounts of computation. Peter Shor showed that a quantum computer could do this in very short order. So immediately, people began to see the potential for hacking into other people's business, but also the threat, because what are we going to do about all our communications? Governments all over the world and businesses are scrambling to quantum-proof their data. Probably within a few years, most of really sensitive data will be immune from attack by a hostile player with a quantum computer. But there's one rather chilling thing. It's often called the quantum apocalypse, which is all the stuff that's already out there, which is stored and encrypted in this manner. If that's been vacuumed up by a bad actor, it'll just sit there until they get their hands on a quantum computer, and then they can break in. And so I like to say to people, well, all those embarrassing love letters that you wrote to your biology teacher, or that dubious financial transaction in Panama and so on, it'll all come out. So that's a sort of rather horrific and scary scenario. But going forward, obviously, we will want to better protect that data. I should say the flip side to quantum code breaking, which is quantum encryption. So if you want a really, well, a totally secure quantum communication channel, quantum mechanics provides it. And that's because of something that I've already talked about. I mentioned that in the absence of an observation, that we can think of the atomic level reality as an amalgam of all possibilities sort of blended together. But when you actually make a measurement, you project out one particular thing, like looking for the atom is sort of everywhere and nowhere, and then you look and you find that it's right here. And so the act of looking to see, the act of measurement, irreversibly changes. You can't go backwards. Once you find the atom to be somewhere, you can't go put it back into the state it was in prior to that. You've destroyed all that information. So any sort of eavesdropper to a communication channel that's encoded quantum mechanically, that will be immediately apparent to both ends of the communication channel. So it's good news and bad news, and we're right in the midst of this technological revolution at the moment. Nobody quite knows where it's going to lead or how fast it's going to go.
2: And we're back. If you're just tuning in, you're listening to Tectonic. My name is Mark Hurst. I'm your host. We are a little over halfway through my interview with Paul Davies, a physicist, researcher, author, who's come out with a new book. He's written dozens of books, and this is his latest. It's called Quantum 2.0, The Weird Physics Driving a New Revolution in Technology. And as promised at the top of the show, we started with a brief overview of quantum mechanics and then went into how that leads to quantum computers employing what's called a qubit. Rather than a one or zero binary state, it's something that can encompass much, much more information. And this is for real. These are being developed right now, and they are increasing. As you heard Davies say, there are computers now that have a handful of qubits, but they're building them with more and more. So this is coming. And this means that there are changes on their way that we really should hear about now before they hit. And that's what we're going to cover in the second half of the interview, what all this means and what some of the developments are that we can look forward to or not, thanks to quantum technology. Let's go ahead and listen to the second half of my interview with Paul Davies here on Tectonic. You write that just as quantum mechanics offers the power to create unbreakable codes, so it has the power to crack conventional codes. On the second one about cracking conventional codes, just so listeners understand, all banks, all financial systems protecting the global economy, military systems, healthcare files, anything private, emails, texts, files, anywhere, are encrypted with classical encryption until and unless it gets upgraded to quantum encryption. And that becomes vulnerable to anyone with a quantum computer to crack those codes.
3: That's right, except that this is, of course, recognized, and governments in particular are scrambling to quantum-proof their communications and their data storage. But I think, I don't know exactly where we're at with banking and credit cards and so on, but I think we're still stuck with the, the old-fashioned one. There's nothing we can do about existing data which has been vacuumed up and stored somewhere that is protected by the old prime number codes.
2: Some people have been warning about Q-Day, or some people call it the quantum cliff. That's the moment at which quantum computers are able to gain control of all the classical encryption. Whenever I see that mentioned, it's always described in scary terms. You know, all the banks are going to get hacked. You're saying, don't worry too much, because it's a known issue. Quantum encryption is taking place. But do you think that Q-Day is coming soon? I mean, the moment when that old data hoovered up is going to be decrypted and shared or used for blackmail or whatever. Is Q-Day coming?
3: Well, it depends who you talk to. If you talk to people in the quantum computing industry, there's a lot of hype, and they talk about, within 3 or 4 years, we'll have thousands of entangled qubits and so on. I think you have to take that with a pinch of salt, because they need to get financial backing. And of course, if they say, well, it's really difficult, we have no idea when we're going to achieve this, then that isn't so good. But, technology often surprises us. And you only have to think about AI, how it sort of came, not exactly out of nowhere, but suddenly there was a tipping point, and it seemed to advance very rapidly. And China in particular, people thought, well, they're a long way behind, and suddenly they were able to catch up with what seems like inferior hardware. So we could be very surprised. We could suddenly find that next year a player that we had overlooked would have a powerful quantum computer, powerful enough to pose a threat. There are a lot of things that keep me awake at night. This is one of them, but it's not necessarily top of my list. Where it starts to become intriguing, but also maybe doubly scaring, because I've mentioned AI and people worry about the AI apocalypse, if we combine quantum and AI, if we have QAI, quantum artificial intelligence. And people talk about that. There are conferences on quantum artificial intelligence. What does it mean? Well, it means different things to different people. So in some cases, all it means is, well, we're struggling to build a good quantum computer. Let's ask AI how we can improve the design. So that's, you know, fairly innocuous. In other cases, it is, well, why don't we ask a quantum computer how to design a better AI? You know, it's going in that direction. But what happens if you have something like a quantum internet in which you combine resources from many different quantum computers and you train the quantum internet, you know, on vast amounts of data in the usual way? But now, because of the ability of quantum computers to explore, as it were, all possibilities simultaneously, then it looks like a QAI, quantum artificial intelligence, will be exponentially more powerful than the artificial intelligence we have now. But whether it's more powerful or not, there's a sort of a philosophical issue here that I like to stress, which is AI is very dazzling, very impressive, and I use it a lot. But what you're dealing with is human-like intelligence. And indeed, people have relationships with AI. And it seems like it's another human being that you're conversing with. And you can argue whether that's misleading or not, but that's the way we feel about it. But a QAI, quantum artificial intelligence, would be truly alien because, you know, we are stuck with only being able to see a tiny, tiny fraction of reality because we can't see this amalgam of all possible realities. But a quantum artificial intelligence would have access to that whole vast array of all possibilities. So it would be truly alien in its thinking. And we may have trouble even communicating with it. We would be very impoverished by comparison.
1: The way you put it in the book is that quantum intelligence would have an exponentially greater mental space to explore, giving it a godlike intelligence by human standards, which to me sounds unnerving and scary if that were to come true. On the other hand, there are so many other things to worry about, one of which is what you wrote about, the act of writing software. You say that writing software for quantum computers is going to be very different from programming today's computers.
3: Yes.
1: In fact, it's going to be way more challenging and complicated to write software for quantum computers. And so guess where we're likely to turn? You write that it seems likely that AI will soon dominate the writing of quantum software. Now, I have to say, given how error-prone AI output can often be, I'm not sure that's reassuring to me that incredible, powerful computers that are aspiring for godlike intelligence are going to be programmable only by error-ridden AI.
3: Well, you would soon know if the algorithm works. So I mentioned Shor's algorithm from the 1990s. There's another one at that time called Grover's algorithm, and it's a way of speeding up, sorting through some sort of big database, back in the old days, we used to have telephone books, and if you knew the name, you could look up their telephone number. But if you knew the telephone number and wanted the name, that would take a long time, and Grover's algorithm could speed that up. But, you know, the number of algorithms for quantum computers is, in fact, very limited. And so we might, well, have a super-duper quantum computer with 10,000 entangled qubits in 2035 or something. But people might not quite know what to do with it or how to use it to best advantage. And so we need to have the software, the algorithms to go alongside it. But my impression is that that's where the real bottleneck is at the moment, is in writing appropriate algorithms.
1: You said that there are some things that keep you up at night. Just within the context of this book, Quantum 2.0, as you drew together the research to put this book together, what was it that was especially worrying to you? Or was it more a sense of hope and excitement that you came away with from writing the book?
3: I'm fundamentally an optimist, and if you spend your life as I have as a scientist, as a theoretician, you know, you're always looking at the concepts and the possibilities, and a lot of it seems like science fiction, and so I've always found the universe we live in to be deeply inspiring, and the laws of physics, you know, just fantastic. And so, of course, I do get worried with some of this technology if we lose control over it. I also see the positive side. And one

of the things we haven't talked about, if you ask about quantum technology, talked about cryptography, and we've talked about a little bit about teleportation and quantum computing, what is likely to be commercially successful with pretty guaranteed in the near future? And the answer is quantum sensing. I've talked about quantum computers and the difficulty of, you know, going from 100 qubits to 200 qubits and so on. Why is it so difficult? Now, that's because these quantum states that you sculpt into individual atoms or photons or something like that, encoding the information at the atomic and subatomic level, those states are incredibly fragile. So any disturbance from the environment is going to wreck them. You need the quantum states to remain intact whilst they work their way through the calculation. And so you have to shield these systems from environmental disturbance and even just ordinary heat, even molecules rattling around can wreck these calculations. So very, very fragile, very sensitive, slightest disturbance. But the flip side of that is if you've got a system that is incredibly sensitive, if the name of the game is to measure something with great sensitivity, then that's going to do it for you. So quantum devices, anything you like to measure, magnetic field, electric field, gravitational waves, temperature, pressure, whatever it is, acceleration, whatever you want to measure, if you do it with a quantum device, it's going to be much, much more accurate. I'll give you a couple of examples if we've got time. One of these, dear to my heart, because I'm basically a gravitational theorist, is measuring small gravitational gradients. So a gravity gradiometer is a device that will tell you if the local gravitational force, we call it little g, your weight, if you like, if it's varying slightly as you move across the Earth's surface. Why would that be? Well, because there might be buried mineral deposits, or there might be cavities under the ground like tunnels. And all of these things affect, to a tiny, tiny extent, the gravitational force acting on a body above it. And also, if you go vertically or farther from the center of the Earth, gravity is a little bit weaker, and that effect you can measure. So quantum devices can measure, they're so accurate that they can measure the falling gravity, the diminution of gravity of a vertical centimeter or even a vertical millimeter, if you really push this, from the center of the Earth. This tiny, tiny effect. The same sort of principle could be used for navigation, because if you imagine, well, you don't have to imagine it, drive a car and turn the corner rapidly and you feel yourself sort of flung to one side. Sometimes it's called artificial gravity. It's just Newtonian mechanics, but there are these inertial forces, we call them, just like gravitational forces. You can measure those with quantum devices called accelerometers, quantum accelerometers, again, to such extraordinary accuracy that if you put one in a submarine, then even after sailing for a day, you would know where you are under the waves, to within a meter or so, according to the best technology, the claims of the best technology. Well, that's really useful. People are worried about the GPS because they think it's vulnerable to hacking and spoofing and blowing it up by a hostile actor. So you really would like a navigation system that doesn't rely on communicating with a network of external objects. And this is one device that will do it. I'll just give you one medical device, which I've always found pretty fascinating. Between your ears, we've got this extraordinary thing called the brain, and the brain is an electrochemical system, and it's got all sorts of flickering electrical patterns going on, which you can detect by putting things on the scalp. Electroencephalography is decades old now. But those flickering electric fields also make flickering magnetic fields, and the magnetic fields penetrate the skull, can be detected from outside the helmet without anything invasive. You don't need to drill into somebody's brain. You can wear a helmet that has quantum magnetometers or magnetic sensors. This is called magnetoencephalography. And putting it dramatically, you wear this helmet and it can read your thoughts. But there's a lot of interest now in coupling this so-called brain-computer interface, coupling your neural activity to, say, a robot or a computer or something through the thought process. In principle, I mean, this is technology is advancing rapidly. But again, in healthcare, this magnetoencephalography could be used to diagnose epilepsy or

0: of those technologies you were talking about. That is the point, after all, to give readers a sense of what's coming with quantum technology. I don't know that I am as optimistic as you are, Paul, about these. Actually, let me strike that. I know that I am not as optimistic as you are, because when you start talking about mind-reading helmets, immediately my thoughts go to the oligarchs who would love to have those to roll out to vulnerable citizens and other people right away. But I do agree that there are some possibilities for good. I just hope that we'll have a regulated society with a little stronger democracy to make those choices better for the rest of us, rather than just ceding more control to the oligarchs. And I do appreciate all the work you put into this book to give us this tour. The book is called Quantum 2.0, The Weird Physics Driving a New Revolution in Technology. It's published by Chicago University Press. Paul Davies, thank you so much for being on the show today.
1: It's been a wonderful conversation, and thank you for inviting me.

And we're back. If you're just tuning in, you're listening to Tectonic. My name is Mark Hurst. I'm your host and will remain your host for the last, what have we got? I don't know, 15 or ish minutes left in the show. We just heard my interview with physicist and author Paul Davies talking about his latest book, one of about 40 that he's written, called Quantum 2.0, The Weird Physics Driving a New Revolution in Technology. And I appreciate him taking the time to speak. I have been wanting to cover quantum computers for some time on the show, and I thought this book and this interview with Paul Davies gave a good opportunity for us to do this, so that as quantum computing and quantum cryptography, quantum AI, quantum sensing, whatever comes down the pike at us, will at least have a little bit of a foundation on which to build. So that's why I was happy to talk with Paul with that beginning intro to quantum physics, quantum mechanics. What does it mean for two particles to be entangled? What does it mean for us to talk about superposition? Those are the sorts of fundamental aspects that give rise to all of this quantum technology. And as he said at the beginning of the interview, all of us use quantum technology all the time. And so it's not like this is an alien concept that has never been developed. I mean, if you use a surveillance phone, you use quantum technology. Any kind of computer, even if you have a monitor at home or at work that uses an LED screen, or you have an LED TV or something like that, LEDs are quantum technology. So it's a common use of technology to say that we're drawing on quantum physics, but that's from 100 years ago. I mean, we've been living with quantum technology for a long time. The question is, what happens when the next jump occurs, which Paul argues is coming soon due to the quantum cryptography from quantum computers being able to solve every puzzle in current cryptography and get through every kind of encryption that is currently in use in banks and hospitals and military systems and everything else. That's going to be pretty weird. But what I wasn't aware of was that how many institutions and governments, he says, are out there already installing quantum cryptography to be prepared for when that happens. So there's a lot happening behind the scenes that we don't hear about every day in quantum technology development. And so I was happy that we had a chance to get a little glance at it today. And one of the things that really concerns me, as I said at the end, I think it's Paul's job to be optimistic as he covers these developments. He's a scientist. He's looking for applications. I appreciate that. I respect that. But from my perspective, from where I sit, looking at the behavior of the tech companies and what they have done with the affordances that they have, both technological and political and financial, the track record is not great. And that concerns me. What's going to happen when they get their hands on quantum computing, or as Paul suggested, maybe a quantum internet, or God help us, QAI. Are you ready to hear that phrase? We have QAI. It's a godlike superintelligence. The last thing that I want Google to have is the access to some sort of quote-unquote godlike superintelligence to do who knows what with. Because look at this. And Google, by the way, is one of the companies that is investing heavily in quantum computing. Because of course it is. I mean, it's all these same guys. It's all the same. It's not like you have a group of physicists that are hermetically sealed off from the bad guys in Silicon Valley who are working on this, on these pure applications of quantum technology. Oh, no. No, this is very expensive work. It's all coming out of the same pot of money from those same eight dudes who want to live on their super yachts for the next 20 years. It's the same guys.
And if you want to look at Google's current behavior with all of the power and all of the influence that it has, and you got to wonder, what does it matter if you're a multi-trillion dollar corporation if you can't do one gosh darn thing right? And what I'm talking about is when the current occupant of the White House decided on a whim that he was going to rename one of the Great Lakes to his own pleasure, from the correct name, which is Lake Ontario, to his imbecilic made-up name, which is Lake America. It's so deeply embarrassing just to hear that, just to have to say that, to report on this. It's so embarrassing. But where you actually see how low this goes, down through the sub-basement towards the center of the earth, is how low Google went when they immediately complied and changed Google Maps so that the lake is now labeled officially within Google Maps as Lake America. And I have to ask, is this the company that we want rolling out quantum computing and quantum AI with all of the power that that is going to afford that company? Oh, no. Oh, no, no, no, no. We do not want this. That's why I'm concerned. It's again, friends, it's not just the act of having these extended powers. Those are by themselves concerning. And I can get into some of those concerns. But just on an abstract level, it's not just the technology itself that worries me. It's who is going to be controlling this technology. Do we know anything about these people? Do they have a track record? And in Google's case, we do. We do know about them, and they do have a track record. And none of it's good. All you have to do is look at this Lake Ontario issue. I mean, we could go back through the years of this show, all of the various elements and examples of abject misbehavior on the part of this company and its leadership. There is an absolute, it's not like a lack of ethics. It's a void. It's a gaping chasm where something substantive might otherwise sit. It's just an echoing canyon of nothing. That is the values within Google. The ethics within Google is a giant abyss where the only thing that reigns is nothingness. Well, I take it back. Maybe there's a spirit of malice in there. I've begun to wonder if these companies are not simply void of any ethics and simply incompetent when it comes to doing the right thing, but perhaps they are actively plotting the destruction of things that we hold dear. And in some cases, that's happening. I mean, when you look at the issue of the AI companies that are now shredding rare books in order to feed into their AI sludge engines, and then pulping the remains of these books so no one will ever get to read these books ever again. It's like, boy, they must actually hate the rest of us to seek out our cultural treasures, these 300-year-old hardbound, you know, leather-bound, beautifully printed and bound masterpieces or works of scholarship or art, poet, who knows what it is, and just ripping the covers off and throwing them into industrial scanners and then shredding the remains. Actually, McSweeney's had an interesting take on this. You know, McSweeney's, the humor magazine, there's a short thing. I want to read this for you. It's a short piece by Jack Loftus, dated August 28, 2026. And the title is, "I'm the guy who destroys antique books after we scan them into our company's insatiable AI platform." And here's what it says. "I realize enthusiasm for one's job is a little embarrassing now, but honestly, I adore what I do. I'm the guy who destroys priceless antique books once our generative AI scanners are finished with them. Officially, my title is Senior Legacy Media Completion Specialist, but everyone calls me Book Doug. There was already another Doug, you see, but he works in accounts payable, so I got the fun one. People assume scanning is the exciting part, and sure,
it is impressive. They shear off the spine, separate the pages, and run everything through these enormous machines so the computer can absorb every sentence ever written and use it to create some fairly compelling LinkedIn posts. But then, boy oh boy, the wheeled cart carrying those decimated remains comes to me. That is where the human touch enters the process, assuming you count industrial shredders and a giant burn pit out back as an extension of the hand, which I certainly do. Our company has a very founder-led culture, so everyone is encouraged to approach problems like an owner. I do not own the company, obviously. I own a 2012 Mitsubishi Galant. Still, when I see a one-of-a-kind 300-year-old tome taking up 6 whole inches of shelf space, I immediately start thinking about scale and efficiency. The older books are my favorite because they arrive with such rich history, thick leather covers, gold inset lettering, the musty smell of age, and sometimes a handwritten note from 1894 that I don't bother to read, and the scanners largely skip since it's not integral to our performance KPIs. Then the magic. 1 minute, they are a treasured record of human thought. The next, they are 12 searchable megabytes and a manageable quantity of mixed paper strips going into one of several large welcoming bins marked destroy. People ask whether I ever feel bad. Usually this happens after someone learns the books are rare, so I explain that rarity is just an inventory problem. And it goes on from there, friends. I'm running out of time to read the whole piece, but again, it's called I'm the Guy Who Destroys Antique Books After We Scan Them Into Our Company's Insatiable AI Platform. And if you'd like a link to that, as well as a link to Paul Davies' book, you can find it on the Tectonic site, tectonic.fm, TECH tonic.fm, and click on the episode with Paul Davies. And all I can say, friends, is that we are headed into some very concerning times, probably some very dangerous times, both for people who love beautiful old hardcover books, but also people who appreciate democracy or even a functioning society at any level. And this development of quantum technology, as I said, is something that I want to return to because it's going to affect all of us as it's being run by the same toxic, awful, beastly corporations that we need to resist. I do have some homework for you for next time. I want you to avoid Apple, abandon Amazon, forget Facebook, and whatever you do, get off Google. And let's go out to the new song, The Nerd Reich by Jesse Wells. I'll see you next time, everybody.

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1: 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On today's Labor Arts calendar, the new Rochester Labor Library will hold an open house today from 4 to 7 in Rochester, New York. Details and the latest labor arts news and events are available at laborheritage.org. In today's labor history, on this date in 1991, 25 workers died, unable to escape a fire at the Imperial Poultry Processing Plant in Hamlet, North Carolina. Managers had locked fire doors to prevent the theft of chicken nuggets. The plant had operated for 11 years without a single safety inspection. Today's labor quote is by Wayne Downer. "You couldn't tell if the bodies were black or white because everybody was black from the smoke." 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More information at unionplus.org. 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

from Pacifica Radio in San Francisco. This is Flashpoints. I'm Dennis Bernstein. Today on the show, Haiti Action co-founders Pierre Lebossier and Robert Roth respond to the suicide of a young Haitian immigrant, Pierre Damas Bell, a college honor student who took his own life by jumping in front of a semi-truck after being shamed and forced to wear a monitor surveillance ankle meter and being publicly denied his ROTC uniform because of his status. Also, the weekly broadcast of the Electronic Intifada newscast with Noah Barros Friedman and more poems on the Gaza genocide with Anita Barrows. It is day 1063 of that genocide. And it continues. Stay tuned.

0: I got the marbles in my mouth. I think it's because I'm extremely angry, continually for many years, really, by how this country treats Haitian people and how this country has undermined what could have been many beautiful revolutions in Haiti. And the suffering continues, and it continued in Springfield, Ohio. The family of a 20-year-old Haitian immigrant who was killed by a semi-truck Monday believes the honors that students denied by suicide after losing his immigration status. Well, let me welcome my guests into this discussion, and let's talk about what happened here. Welcome my good friend Pierre Labossiere and Robert Roth, co-founders of Haiti Action Committee. Pierre, please take a few minutes and give us what went through your mind. My first response was that he may have been killed by some crazy racist American, but I think we're sort of believing that he actually was driven to this suffering.
1: Yes, thank you very much, Dennis, for having me. It's a very, to say sad is not enough. It's not enough of a strong word to describe how everyone, not just Haitians, is feeling about it, this situation, because they see this young man could be their brother, their cousin, their son, their nephew. I mean, my son's is a bit older, but when I look at him and I remember at that age how great he felt about who he was and about his accomplishments and what the future held for him. And I'm seeing the parents, the proud parents of this young man of 20, and how proud they were when he got his the honors on his graduation, being an honorable student, wanting to become a doctor, already picking the part of medicine that he wants that he wanted to focus on, and to see him being robbed of this over some cruel, unnecessary treatment. Because he came to the U.S. as his parents, according to the media. His parents sent for him, and he came, and he was granted, he had legal status and everything, going to school. And all of a sudden, because of this hatred formulated against Haitian, all of this was taken away. And of course, you have people who are heartless, who were teasing him, mocking him, according to various media reports. And also, and if I have difficulty speaking, I'm trying to keep myself under control here, but and to see this guy who was a soccer, loved playing soccer in school and everywhere, with that ankle, somebody said better call it a shackle. And it's true, because that's how it's impacting people in the Haitian community. And we've been seeing how many Haitians who were put those shackles on, and how they have broken down, basically grown men, grown women, children, everybody, because there is something about it that connects it to slavery. And it's something that in our history as Haitians and as many people we fought against. And to see, and this is, as I'm hearing people speak about it, these are all the things that are very demeaning, dehumanizing to people. And there is another dimension of it, particularly given the history of Haiti, which we are taught from the time we are children in school and what have you. And so all of these things are crossing not only my mind, but the minds of all Haitians, I would say. It's a stretch to say everybody, because there might be one or two who might feel, but the overwhelming majority, as I speak to people in Haiti, this is something that is very crushing to people in Haiti. For people here in the diaspora, and for also crushing, and for people who have been, who are whose status have been revoked, they are living a nightmare. For example, many of them, they cannot go to school, to their activities. Many were invited to come here. You see, many were invited to come here with legal status, and many came. Others, you see, ever since the coup d'etat, and I'll just make this brief to give people a background, the coup d'etat against President Aristide of 2004. Prior to that, when we had democratic government under the leadership, the government of President Aristide, Haitians were going back home. Haitians who had left before because of the dictatorship of the Duvaliers, who were propped up, supported for nearly 30 years by the U.S., by France, and all those governments, Canada, everyone, supporting them. Finally, the Haitian people rose up, gave them the boot. And after lots of trials and tribulations, we managed to elect a government of the people that was investing in the security of the nation, that was providing healthcare, schooling, opportunities, so that the majority of Haitians who had been forced to flee were actually coming home. And in 2004, the U.S. orchestrated this coup d'etat, kidnapping President Aristide, destroying a people's government in Haiti, and everything has been going to hell since that time. And we've had like 22 years of an occupation since, we are talking since 2004, since the coup, the bloody coup. And it's been really, it has incubated, this occupation has incubated and has really supported and enabled paramilitary death squads from La Métis Machette in 2004, 2005. That was the Little Machete Army going out there, butchering women vendors, people in their communities. What was their crime? For voting for government that they believed in. That was their crime. And since then, every group coming to the present with Vive Ensemble, all those paramilitary death squads are receiving tons of weapons from the U.S. So the U.S. has made really the whole occupation, U.S., France, Canada, all of them, who are now occupying Haiti, have made Haiti a living hell. And that's why Haitians have been fleeing. And so I'll stop right there, Dennis.
0: You're listening to Flashpoints on Pacifica Radio. That's Pierre Labossiere of the Haiti Action Committee here in the Bay Area. Also on the line is the co-founder of that group, Robert Roth. Robert, it's a heartbreaker. It's a horrific situation. The way in which Pierre portrays it puts it into context of the suffering of the Haitian people. But here you had a Haitian community in Ohio that had become a vital part of community life there and had really helped to re-spark life in these communities. And they are being purged. Can you talk a little bit about that? I mean, it's horrifying.
2: It is horrifying, Dennis. And emotions are running high right now from like what Pierre was talking about within the Haitian community. And for all of those of us who have been in solidarity with Haiti. And, you know, before I get to your question, when I heard this news and saw the images of this young man, it reminded me of Emmett Till in 1955, whose mother opened his casket to reveal the torture he had endured from white supremacists in Mississippi. And it reminded me of the photo of the Vietnamese girl with her skin burned off by napalm fleeing a U.S. bombing raid during the Vietnam War, or the Israeli murder of Hind Rajab, the 5-year-old Palestinian girl who was executed by the Israeli military in 2024. And sometimes, like one event, one person, like either being killed or dying or attacked, like crystallizes the entire situation. Like, you know, like Hind Rajab crystallized the genocide in Gaza. And this, the suicide of this young man crystallizes the incredible attacks on Haitians that are going on right now in this country. And, you know, this is fascism, Dennis. And sometimes we throw that word around. But the way that ICE is functioning, not just to Haitians, but to many immigrant communities, is a form of American fascism. And one of the things, and there's blood on their hands. There's blood on their hands in Minneapolis. There's blood on their hands in Springfield, Ohio. And, you know, like one of the things that I just recently looked at was there's a Department of Homeland Security video to celebrate deportations. And it was posted on August 28th. And it shows black men in shackles being led up the stairs of a deportation flight to Haiti. And the video shows men with their wrists and ankles bound and linked by a chain around their waist, and they're boarding a flight that deported 161 Haitians out of the country. And it's set to this cheery Haitian song, and it closes with this huge banner on screen saying, "Temporary, men temporary, leave now." And so this is the kind of mentality of the administration that's producing these tragedies every single
0: day. And just to interrupt for a second, and what do you think happened to those deportees when they were, you think they made it alive out of the airport?
2: Well, you know, I think that they probably made it alive, but they made it with, you know, they came with nothing. And they received nothing when they got to Haiti. They were on their own. And, you know, we know activists who actually went to Cape Haitien, you know, to support these people as they, you know, as they got off their flight. But, you know, this is few and far between. What they're entering is they're entering a killing zone in which 1.5 million people have been forced to leave their homes over the last few years, in which over
0: killing zone. Talk about a killing zone. Haiti as a killing zone. Let's get into that, because people don't have a clue.
2: Right. Well, there's, like, you know, in the last year alone, over 8,000 people in a country of only 12 million have been killed. There's been massive gang rape. There's been, like, huge numbers of internal refugees who are now living in camps, which are vulnerable to paramilitary death squads, who have strong ties to elements of the government and the elite. People have no protection except the ones that they can produce themselves by defending their communities. And this is the situation. Haitians call it a hell on earth. And it's been produced by the kind of governments that Pierre was referencing since the coup d'etat against the Aristide government. And it's created conditions under which death squads have been empowered, and in which Haitians can't even go to market, can't travel on the roads, can't go to school, have no access to health care. And this is the situation that the U.S. is sending potentially 350,000 Haitians back into. It's a burning building that the U.S. has created, and now they're sending Haitians back into that building and saying, leave now.
0: Pierre, you want to jump in here?
1: Yes, Dennis. It's important for people to keep in mind, part of the context of this is that temporary protected status, TPS, was finally given to Haitians in 2010 after the earthquake. Prior to that, all of those killings that were taking place, as Robert put it very well, these were killing fields. After the coup d'etat of 2004, massacres were being committed by UN so-called peacekeepers themselves against impoverished communities such as Cité Soleil and Bel Air and others. And this was well documented by filmmaker Kevin Pina on the ground in Haiti and by other Haitian journalists. And so you've had that situation. Then we had a series of climate, because of the climate change, terrible hurricanes that were destroying Haiti. And we had the earthquake of the 2010 earthquake. And also, supposedly, monies were raised by people all over the world in solidarity with the Haitian people. Those monies were hijacked. Haiti was never rebuilt as those monies were intended. There has never been a true accounting of it, but the figure of $13 billion has been mentioned several times. We never had an accounting of it by the Clinton Bush Foundation, which took charge of this and the rebuilding of Haiti. So those monies went into their pockets. Many Haitians during that period, people were using our sisters and brothers to be what they call, quote unquote, cheap labor. And I don't like that term because labor is not, there is nothing cheap about labor. But what happened is making people taking advantage of their desperation. First, it was they were being enticed, encouraged, and pushed because of the conditions of desperation on the ground to go to Brazil and to build in preparation of the, I think there was the Olympics taking place during that time. And then there was also another, Chile was getting people to come as, again, to take advantage of the desperation and the labor of our sisters and brothers. Then now we had recently the enticement by the Biden administration to get people to flee Haiti en masse, provide, and the Haitian government, instead of keeping our young people at home, to rebuild the country and take the people's money, their tax money, and to invest. I'm not talking about the money that the Clinton Bush Foundation had control over and never gave an accounting of what happened. But putting people to work to rebuild the country, that was never done. As a matter of fact, our young people were being encouraged and pushed by the conditions there, and also with promises. The government had opened many centers providing passports, you know, to encourage people to leave. And so what happened is now these are the people who have actually, they haven't found the Shangri-La or in any place. They've been struggling for life. Many have crossed the Darien area in Panama, where many have lost their lives on the way. And now when they come and asking for refuge, seeking refuge and receiving it, all of a sudden it's yet from them and you have this kind of desperation. Every Haitian who comes to the U.S. is supporting families back home because of the desperate economic situation that's been created. And so now all of a sudden people are have lost their work authorization permit. People are no longer at work. They have been criminalized so that they cannot even afford to go into the streets and be productive and help their families sustain. So the conditions that are going to, the fallout from this is going to be very catastrophic for Haiti, for the people inside Haiti, and for Haitians in the diaspora, for many of us who are abroad, many of our sisters and brothers who have been, whose legal status and work permits and whatever have been taken away. This is the broader reality of what's happening.
0: Wow. And again, that's Pierre Labossiere. We're speaking with him, and we're also joined by his colleague working to call attention to Haiti, Robert Roth, co-founders of Haiti Action Committee. Robert, I understand there are actions coming up locally and nationally in support of Haiti and to call attention to this ongoing slaughter, this nightmare that the Haitian people continue to face.
2: Yes, Dennis. And, you know, we've been part of organizing national days of action around this situation. And those days are going to be September 24th. To September 27th. The 24th is a Thursday, so it goes from Thursday through Sunday during that week. And it's the days of actions are to defend Haitian and all TPS holders and to demand that the Senate pass Senate Bill 4814, which would extend TPS for Haitians through April 20th, 2029. And for us, that's only a first step. We believe that that people who are here now should be able to stay here permanently. But extending TPS for Haitians would be a very important first step and would send the message that it will be very, very difficult for the Trump administration to not only deport Haitians, but to deport all other TPS holders. And one of the centerpiece of these days will be a major action in Washington, D.C. We're in the process of planning our own local actions. We're going to finalize plans this weekend, and we'll both be in touch with you, Dennis, around, you know, to publicize it on Flashpoints. And people should go to the Haiti Action Facebook page, Instagram, our Instagram account, and also www.HaitiSolidarity.net. And in the coming week, on this Tuesday at 4:30, there's going to be a demonstration sponsored by NorCal TPS, of which the Haiti Action Committee is part of that coalition. And it's going to be 4:30 at the federal building in San Francisco, 7th and Mission. And it's going to raise these demands, not just for Haitians, but for all TPS holders. And we think that the situation for Haiti will determine how other TPS holders are dealt with in this next period. If we allow thousands and thousands of Haitians to be deported, that is bad news for everyone else who is currently on TPS. It is bad news in terms of like what could happen to people from those countries. So we're urging that people come on Tuesday and then be in touch with us around what's going to happen on September 24th and 27th through 27th. And I wanted to just, I didn't get a chance to answer your previous question about the situation in Ohio, which has been the epicenter of the attack on Haitians. We remember Vance and Trump during their campaign in 2024, lying that Haitians were eating pets and, you know, further demonizing Haitian migrants in a situation where really one third of Haitian TPS holders have been involved in the home health care industry, which is particularly true in Ohio and Springfield, Ohio, where, you know, who is cleaning out the bedpans? Who is taking care of the old folks? Who is doing the work that other people have not been doing in Springfield? We're talking about people who own small businesses, who have been, you know, honor students in schools, heading on to college to create, you know, to gain medical degrees. These are people who've established their livelihood here in the country, many of whom have never been to Haiti. Many of these kids have been born here. And it's cruel and unjust to be sending them back, you know, for no reason except the racist view of Haitians that's been dominating the way that the U.S. government has dealt with Haitians from the very beginning.
0: You're listening to Flashpoints on Pacifica Radio. We are talking about Haiti as we have been for, four decades, just us working with you and trying to tell this story. And what do you want to see happen now? I imagine you'll be out there in the streets, but tell us where you want this to go, what you'd like to see happen, what the human rights community should be doing in the face of this extraordinary suffering.
1: Yes, there is something I want to raise, Dennis. And the big lie is one calling these people who are committing these atrocities gangs. No, they are not. It's an organized paramilitary death squad that's been very active in Haiti, I would say, since 2004. And they've been well organized. They have many policemen who are trained. by the US, France, and Canada are actually the ones who have started and have been training these various groups of that paramilitary death squad network. There are many names out there that have been, and they have received very advanced training, some of them in Ecuador. Others have been receiving it when the military missions have gone to Haiti, supposedly to train the police, and their names are very well known all over Haiti as people who've been training those death squads. So one of the reasons for that as well, and it's funny that they say, well, the government of Haiti, a puppet government imposed by the U.S., has stated that it will send them to us, will take care of them. There are, Robert mentioned, 1.5 million people in the streets displaced, whose homes have been burned down. They are huddled in makeshift shelters or in schools. Let's take Keskov, for example, where the latest massacre took place on the 23rd of August and the 24th. Many of the people who were killed were actually survivors of two previous massacres in Keskov. Keskov is a rural community in the mountains above Port-au-Prince, where the people are farmers, very industrious, hardworking folks. They invaded the church on the night of the 23rd to the 24th, those paramilitary death squads, and started killing the people, the survivors of previous massacres who had escaped. One woman with a 5-month-old baby, they were kicking the baby as if it was some kind of football. And after beating her up and having killed her aunt, who was protecting them with her bodies, they shot her 7 times. One man, a journalist, was describing it. 14 members of his family were killed. And this is just Keskov, but you have to the south of Port-au-Prince, the area of Gressier, where also many homes are being burned and many people are being destroyed. And towards the north, the Artibonit region, where that has been a breadbasket, and many of the fields of the peasants were destroyed, same as in Keskov. So this is the situation. And now people need to rise up in outreach. People need to come out to that demonstration. People need to call their members of Congress, and particularly the Senate, as Robert mentioned, and express their outrage. This is the time for people to stand and say, look, we are human beings. We are there for each other. If they do that to the Haitian people, or they do it to the Syrians, or they do it to other folks, to the Palestinians, they can do it to me as well. So we have to see each other in the faces that we are seeing in the media, the faces of the victims or the survivors of this violence. It's time for it to end.
0: If people want to be a part of this movement, want to stand up with you, Pierre, be a part of the work you're into, what's the best way for Haiti Action? Give that again. Please.
1: Yes, Robert mentioned it. It's www.HaitiSolidarity.net. And also we have the Haiti Emergency Relief Fund. And this is a sister organization. And what it does, it supports various organizations on the ground in Haiti, community schools, clinics, initiatives, because people in Haiti are very busy rebuilding their lives, trying to rebuild their lives in spite of all these attacks that are daily hitting them. But people are busy trying to do that, and we are there to support their efforts. I don't know if Robert wants to.
2: No, I think that's the way.
0: All right. Well, I thank both of you for all the work, a lifetime of work for the people of Haiti, and a work that helps us all keep apprised of what's going on and what is being done in our name. The multiple horrors, the continuing genocide, really. This is an attempt to kill a people, and we're going to be in it with you all the way through. Thanks to both of you.
2: Thank you, Dennis.
1: Thank you, Dennis.
0: And you're listening to Flashpoints on Pacifica Radio. Here's what we're going to do. We're running a little bit late, but we're going to play for you a good chunk of the newscast from the Electronic Intifada. And what we'll do is we'll rebroadcast it tomorrow. I believe in the second half of the show, we're going to do our best to get it back on. But let's go to it. Right now, here comes Norbaris Friedman and the Electronic Intifada newscast, which is profound. Listen.
3: This is the Electronic Intifada newscast. I'm Nora Barrows Friedman, associate editor at the Electronic Intifada. It's day 1063 of Israel's genocide in Gaza. Here's a brief summary of some of the latest developments this week in Palestine and Lebanon. In Gaza, at least five Palestinian children were murdered by Israel in missile strikes and sniper attacks this week. Israeli forces killed a 16-year-old child, Mohammed Al-Harsh, in a drone strike on Jabalia refugee camp on Wednesday. Reporter Mahmoud Rehan captured footage of his loved ones mourning over his body at Al-Shifa Hospital in Gaza City. A separate Israeli attack on a displacement camp east of Jabalia killed a Palestinian man, Hazem Hatem Marshoud, according to local reports. The Wafa News Agency reported that a 39-year-old man was killed in an Israeli bombing on a tent sheltering displaced families in the Mawasi area of Khan Yunis on Wednesday evening. Yusuf Salam, a paramedic and firefighter, was severely injured on Tuesday while carrying out his duties in Jabalia, according to the Palestinian Civil Defense. He succumbed to his wounds on Wednesday. Reporter Saeed Hezbollah filmed his colleagues bidding him farewell and honoring his commitment to his people and his community throughout the last 3 years of genocide. A 51-year-old woman, Amna Al-Hissi, also died on Wednesday from critical injuries she sustained the previous day when she was shot by Israeli forces in Deir al-Balah. She was wounded in the same Israeli attack that killed her 9-year-old daughter, Isra, on Tuesday. Reporter Salah Otaz filmed Isra's small body in the morgue at the local hospital, her right hand completely torn apart. The Palestinian Health Ministry in Gaza reported that 8 Palestinians were killed in a 24-hour period between Tuesday and Wednesday alone, and 31 were injured. As of Wednesday, 1,334 Palestinians have been killed and more than 4,400 have been wounded since the so-called ceasefire was declared in October 2025, 11 months ago. On Tuesday, Israel carried out what it described as a Shin Bet-led abduction of a Palestinian internal security officer. According to a Palestinian security source who spoke to the publication Al-Akhbar, the group infiltrated the Al-Katiba area using a white bus, a civilian car, and 3 motorcycles. And the operation was backed by heavy bombardment, including Israeli gunfire and quadcopter drone strikes. Families were trapped inside their homes and displacement tents during the attack, and 3 Palestinians were killed, a 13-year-old child, Abdullah Ahmed Hamouda, a 3-year-old child, Lama Mohammed Ala Adin Habib, and a 32-year-old man, Abdullah Mahmoud Ibrahim Al-Haya. 15 others sustained varying degrees of injury. According to eyewitness accounts, the operation, including all of its stages, lasted approximately 35 minutes.

0: minutes before the force withdrew from the area using the bus, vehicles, and motorcycles, according to field reports from the Palestinian Center for Human Rights. PCHR added that a kindergarten sits just a few meters from the targeted area. Dozens of children and their teachers were present at the time. They endured the heavy bombardment, which they miraculously survived, PCHR says, but they were forced to lie on the ground and take shelter in internal classrooms before being evacuated by ambulance crews. Journalist Abdel Karim Al-Ayoubi was filming children and families collecting water nearby when the attack happened. The Palestinian security officer who was abducted, Muin Al-Arabid, had confronted the hostile forces with light arms before he was taken. His wife was killed in the attack and several of his children were wounded. The Israeli military claimed its special forces were targeting the head of Hamas's internal security apparatus in Gaza, and accompanying strikes were carried out to, quote, remove threats, DropSite News reported. A resistance-affiliated security channel said that three collaborators who provided support and intelligence were detained. Gaza's interior ministry stated in the aftermath of the attack that, quote, the occupation's targeting of the security and police apparatus in the Gaza Strip has been ongoing for 3 years. During this period, the occupation has assassinated hundreds of leaders, officers, and personnel from the Ministry of Interior and National Security and the police force in an attempt to dismantle and eliminate the system. Yet it has failed to achieve its objectives despite these heinous crimes. Also on Tuesday, the Anadolu News Agency reported that a 73-year-old man, Talal Ismail Mahmoud Ziyara, was shot and killed in Deir al-Balah. And the Israeli army detained three Palestinian fishermen while they were working at sea off the coast of Gaza City and in central Gaza. Zakaria Bakr, coordinator of the Union of Fishermen's Committees in Gaza, told Anadolu that Israeli warships attacked fishing boats off the coast of Gaza City and the central area, detaining several fishermen. He added that Israeli forces later released some of the fishermen, but kept three in detention after taking them to an unknown location. Israel carried out a massacre in Gaza City on Monday, August 31st, killing at least three Palestinians driving inside a vehicle in the Tal al-Hawa neighborhood. Two other Palestinians, identified as Asim Abu Abdo and Omar al-Sarraj, were killed in an Israeli drone strike hours earlier in central Gaza City. The Electronic Intifada's contributor, Mohammed Assad, was on the scene of the attack on the car in Tal al-Hawa as rescuers tried to extinguish the flames.
1: The location at Takatar now in western side of Gaza City. Three Palestinian killed in this car.
0: That was reporter and contributor to the Electronic Intifada, Mohammed Assad. Writer Mossab Abu Toha reported that the three victims killed in the attack on the car were identified as Bara Arubi, Talal Badawi, and Momen Al-Hawari. A Palestinian football player, Abdel Fattah Abu Al-Aish, was killed in an Israeli strike on Sunday as he drove his electric motorcycle in Gaza City. Mustafa Siam, the Secretary General of the Palestinian Sports Media Federation, told the Anadolu News Agency that the athlete had been preparing with his team to compete in the Thousand Martyrs Cup, a tournament that was scheduled to begin this week. Nearly 570 Palestinian football players have been killed by the Israeli army since October 2023. A three-year-old child, Tayyim Hamdan, was killed in an Israeli missile strike on Deir al-Balah on Sunday. Videos showed the toddler's relatives in anguish over his murder. His aunt explained that Tayyim was crying and begging his mother to let him play outside, but she had refused, saying that the Israelis might bomb them. His grandfather took him to get a snack, and when they sat down, a drone fired a missile. The boy was thrown from his grandfather's lap and was killed.

0: nutritional supplements for malnourished children and pregnant and breastfeeding women. Ra'ed Hussein, the director of the hospital, told Al Jazeera that the medical facility currently lacks more than 70% of necessary supplies and equipment, and added that all cancer medications have completely run out across Gaza. People are dying because these medicines are unavailable, he said. Meanwhile, Israeli War Minister Israel Katz this week casually admitted his government's often repeated desire to complete the genocide in Gaza by forcibly expelling indigenous Palestinians to other countries. At a conference hosted by Israeli media and the so-called Israel Democracy Institute, Katz said that, quote, there is no real solution for Gaza in the end without migration. He boasted, quote, we are fully prepared to move them out if it becomes possible, by sea, by air, by every way possible. After 3 years of genocide, including the last 11 months under a fraudulent ceasefire, during which the relentless Israeli slaughter of children, women, and men continues, the destruction of vital infrastructure is ongoing, and the attacks on hospitals have not stopped. Katz insisted that it is the Palestinian political party Hamas that is not fulfilling its commitment under the October 2025 agreement. He said, quote, the moment will come. When will it come? When it becomes clear that Hamas is not meeting its commitment. Then we will get a green light to move forward militarily, territorially, and in other areas, and this thing will gain momentum, Katz said, referring to moving the Palestinian population out of Gaza. Middle East Eye notes that at the end of June, Israel cynically rebranded its plan to push Palestinians to leave Gaza, dropping the term voluntary migration in favor of the, quote, freedom of movement plan. Israel's Channel 13 said that Israeli security officials and the Mossad had been instructed to stop using the term voluntary migration, which had drawn sharp international criticism, Middle East Eye explains. Yet the intention since the inception of the colonial Israeli state project remains exactly the same, to expel Palestinians and replace them with Jewish settlers. In July, Katz joined an Israeli television channel interview from inside the vast annihilated area of northern Gaza, smiling at the devastation and saying that he was pleased about what the Israeli army had done. Quote, I feel good. It's all the result of a deliberate policy that is meant to remove threats instead of the raid method, getting in, getting out, and then Hamas comes back. The IDF is inside, the residents are outside, and the houses are destroyed, he said. Turning to the occupied West Bank, Jewish Israeli settlers and Israeli army forces carried out a joint assault on the village of Al-Mughayr, north of Ramallah, on Wednesday evening, killing two Palestinian youths. The Palestine Red Crescent Society said its crews evacuated Omar Mohammed Nassan and Khalil Abu Aliyah, both of them teenagers, who were shot with live ammunition, one in the neck and the other in the back, during the attack. Amin Abu Aliyah, the head of the Mughayr Village Council, said the settlers and the Israeli forces raided the center of the village near the Grand Mosque, attacked two homes, and stole sheep, according to the Wafa news agency. Abu Aliyah added that Israeli army snipers took positions on buildings in the center of the village. When locals attempted to confront the settlers as they stole the sheep, the snipers opened live fire at the Palestinians, critically wounding the two youths. They later succumbed to their injuries while being transported to a hospital.
1: And you've been listening to a powerful edition of the Electronic Intifada newscast with Nora Barrows Friedman. And now, as we have been doing with Nora's mom, Anita Barrows, sharing poetry that Anita's been writing. She's a skillful poet, Rilke translator, well-known writer, writing a poem about the genocide every single day. Anita, welcome back to Flashpoints. We didn't play the entire newscast. For folks who are interested, we will probably repeat it on Monday, the second half of the show. But we're happy to have you, and we wanted to balance that news with the documentary work you're doing.

0: writing a poem every single day of the genocide. Today is, what day are we at now here?
1: We're at day 1063.
0: Wow.
1: It's extraordinary. It's almost unbelievable. And yet it goes on and on.
0: Well, let us hear the poem, please.
1: Yes, this is the poem from today. For people who have just heard Nora's newscast, the event I write about was in the newscast. This is day 1063 for Isra and her mother. The child was 9, killed, wrapped in a shroud. You can see the one hand that is whole. Her other hand shattered, concealed. Hand that turned the pages of books. Hand that drew animals, trees, brushed her hair. Hand that wrote words, stories, that held forks, spoons, cups, that worked with the other hand to tie her shoes. All these months, the girl and her mother simply trying to stay alive. Find food, fill a bucket with water. Her mother grieving, dying the following day of injuries sustained in the same assault. Her mother, who for a moment before falling unconscious, held her child's ravaged hand in her own. Hand she had held from hour to hour through nights of explosions, from nightmare to nightmare. Fear to fear. Now she will hold it from one eternity to the next.
0: Mm. Please read some more.
1: It's all heartbreaking. Yeah.
0: It's unbelievable. And I understand. We didn't plan this. I don't know if you can, but you, I believe one of your students, I didn't mention that you have a students in Gaza now, poetry students that you have been working with. And I think you sent me a note that I didn't have a chance to open it up, that there you, of the first publication of one of your students?
1: Yes, I did. And I don't, unfortunately, have that poem with me.
0: Well, we'll get to it.
1: But let's get to it. It's an extraordinary poem about his grandmother who died. Really extraordinary. And it moved me tremendously that this was the first poem he was writing for We Are Not Numbers. I'll read day 1059. It's also a story that Nora told about in her newscast. And I heard about it first from Abu Bakr Abed, who is a wonderful young journalist now living in Ireland, but from Deir al-Balah in Gaza. Day 1059 for Tayyem Hamdan. The child was 3. He was standing with others close to a bakery, playing like any child. Then the airstrike. It killed him. Killed him. He was a child, 3 years old, a child no one is talking about, writing about, a child who only wanted to play, to live, to be with his parents. So many children murdered, only a handful named. A man who grew up in his city, Deir al-Balah, writes in anger and sorrow that no one seems now to be thinking about this child, no one marking his death, but his parents, his family, his neighbors. Let us now bear witness to the brute assassination of this little boy. His soft cheeks, his small hands, his voice, the words he had just spoken, the place he would have grown up in, brutalized also. Let us never forget him. Let him not be laid in the ravaged earth without our notice. Let us imagine the touch of his fingers on his mother's face, his mother who will not touch him again.
0: Anita, you are a skillful right, obviously poet, and but also a child psychotherapist. And I want to ask you, with all your training and your background, how is this impacting on you? Does this change what you're going through here now? Well, this dive into the suffering, creating this kind of poetry, has it changed you?
1: Yes.
0: What does it mean?
1: It definitely has. I've been thinking a lot about that, Dennis. I feel like the act of bearing witness in this particular way to constant trauma, and I've worked with a lot of children who've gone through various kinds of trauma, but this kind of trauma where there's no recourse, there's no end, there's nothing that can hold the child. The first thing you tell the family of a traumatized child is keep things as normal as possible. Well, there's no way in Gaza. And I think the way in which this bearing witness has changed me has been to really put me face to face with my own sense of helplessness and my sense of I look at these people and I look at Nora's segments where she talks about people expressing joy and reclamation. And I think every day, if these people are not giving up and despairing, then there's no way that I can give up and despair. And people ask me all the time, how can you keep writing these poems?
0: Yes.
1: And that's how I can keep writing them.
0: Thank you. Please read another one.
1: Okay, this is day 1058. Your kids can't fly kites. You can't have surgery. You can't get antibiotics, insulin, dialysis, phenobarbital for seizures, baby formula. You can't find diapers for your baby. You can't get a prosthetic leg. Your children can't go to school. You can't get rid of the smell of sewage, rotting flesh. You can't eat cinnamon, cardamom, chocolate today. Tomorrow, it will be something else. You can't let your children play outside. Their children are shot all the time in the back or the neck or the head while sitting quietly inside their tents. You can't sit quietly. You can't talk loudly. You can't stand alone. You can't mingle with the crowd. You can't watch the sunset. You can't fish in the sea. You can't celebrate a birthday, a birth, a graduation, a wedding without fearing everyone there will be slaughtered. You can't bury your dead. You can't bury your dead. You can't bury your dead. The children being deprived of flying their kites has just wiped me out. Is there time for one more?
0: Yes.
1: Okay. Day 1057. They gathered the parts of your body, the ones they could find, into a bag, gave the bag to your mother, your body, which she had birthed into this world, held, washed, tended in fever, in cold, in heat, in the small brokennesses that come to everyone's body, bruises, cuts, a bone cracked in a fall from a bicycle. Your body, which she had fed, first with her own body, then with food given by Earth. Her brothers, her neighbors gathered what they could find, wrapped fingers, random pieces of flesh, even the sleeve of a dress you were wearing in a white shroud, placed the shroud in a bag. Your mother did not want to look. She does not want to remember you as fragments. She wants to see you in her mind's eye, her heart's beating, running across a field, chasing your friends, your sisters, your legs whole and strong, long braids flying down your back.
0: That is the poetry of Anita Burroughs. Anita has been writing a poem every single day of this latest incarnation of the genocide against the Palestinian people. And the poetry is incredibly important as a document of the suffering. And we're committed with you, Anita. Any final thoughts? Anything you'd like to say? We have a minute, or maybe you have a minute poem. But tell us, tell us something about, a little bit more about how this plays a role in your life now. I mean, it has become a part of your life, hasn't it?
1: It has. It really has.
0: It's like you have breakfast, lunch, dinner, and you write this poem, or you don't go to sleep.
1: Exactly. Exactly. There was one night, oh God, it was, probably about 2 years ago, where I realized when I got into bed and turned off the light that I had not written my poem, and I got out of bed and went into the room where I wrote the poem. It feels to me like, as I said before, it's bearing witness, and it feels like what I am able to do, and I feel a need to do something. That's what
0: we all feel the love. We all feel the love. And let me thank you for our listenership, for the work you've been doing for all of us to keep this spotlight on this genocide in a way that you can't forget. You can turn away, but the images stay with you. Thank you, Anita Burroughs. Please stay safe.
1: Thank you, Dennis.
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And that does it for another episode of Flashpoints. Our executive producer is Dennis Bernstein. Senior producers, Miguel Gavilan Molina and Kevin Pina. Technical producer, Rod Akil. Our theme music written and produced by Charlie Lang. For questions and comments, email Dennis Bernstein at dennis@kpfa.org. 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
1: This is Writer's Voice, compelling conversations with authors who challenge, inspire, and inform. This week, Nathaniel Rich talks about Cloud Thief, his wildly entertaining heist novel about data, surveillance, and trying to escape the systems that increasingly control our lives. Then, Colette Lyons and Paul Vlitos, who write as the literary duo Ellery Lloyd, take us time-traveling in their novel Time to Burn. What happens when billionaires don't just conquer space, but time as well? That's all coming up on today's Writer's Voice. I'm Francesca Rhiannon. The cloud sounds weightless, almost magical, but it isn't. Our emails, medical records, financial information, photographs, and just about everything else that makes up our digital lives are stored in enormous physical data centers. And Nathaniel Rich had a provocative thought. What if you could simply walk into one and steal the servers? That's the premise of his novel, Cloud Thief. It's a propulsive heist story, but the novel is also asking much bigger questions about surveillance, privacy, genetic engineering, and the extraordinary power amassed by the tech industry. At its center is Tim, a disillusioned climate journalist who feels the walls closing in on him. He joins forces with the mysterious Virginia on an audacious scheme to steal what may be the most valuable thing in the world, information. I talked with Nathaniel Rich about who owns our data, whether privacy is becoming impossible, and how we find meaning in a world increasingly beyond our control. Nathaniel Rich is the author of several books, both fiction and nonfiction. He was an editor for the Paris Review and has written for such major venues as The Atlantic, Harper's Magazine, and the New York Review of Books. Let's listen to my conversation with Nathaniel Rich now. Nathaniel Rich, welcome to Writer's Voice.
2: Thanks so much for having me. It's a pleasure to speak with you.
1: I love this book. One review called it a sharp, smart meditation on humanity's bent toward eco-suicide, wrapped inside a clever, propulsive heist novel. The heist plot becomes a vehicle for talking about really critical issues, the most critical issues that face us in the age of massive data centers, their environmental impact, surveillance, the pervasive for surveillance, and the hidden hegemony of the tech oligarchy in ways that few people understand. Give us the gist of the story just to orient our listeners.
2: Yeah, so Cloud Thief is about a character who goes by Tim. That's not his real name for reasons I won't explain at this point, but Tim is a climate journalist, a magazine journalist who's grown disillusioned with his career, his work, with the burden that of trying to save the world, which he feels he's completely ineffective at, and wouldn't really know how to do if he could. And he's looking for answers, and he's looking for a future, basically. And he stumbles into this relationship with a woman named Virginia, also not her real name, who is living in a storage unit in the middle of Manhattan, one of these mini storage facilities, these anonymous giant buildings in the middle of the city, essentially living off the grid. He figures out pretty quickly that she's a kind of confidence artist in a way, certainly paranoid, but brilliant. And unlike him, she knows exactly who she is and what she wants. And he finds that very seductive. And the two of them talk themselves into this great mission, which is to steal the most valuable thing in all of the world, which is information, and the world's largest repository of information is held at a data center in the middle of Oklahoma. And this is true, in fact. People don't quite understand this. This is true. The continent's biggest data center, at least until maybe this current build-out, is there. And they decide if they can go in and steal some servers and get some information out of them, they'll be able to do whatever they want. They'll have as much money as they want, as much power as they want. And the only challenge will be how best to exploit it. And so that's the beginning. And essentially, it's a series of escalating heists. But at its center is this desire to steal everything.
1: You've introduced us to the two protagonists. There are two more characters. There's Seth and Zoe. Seth is a friend of Tim's, who is a kind of con artist himself, or at least looking for a con, and he's an expert in tech. And then there's Zoe, who is the narrator, is Tim's, and we should say Tim is the narrator, is his sister, and she is disabled with a disease that we will get into a little bit later. He's an environmental journalist, as you said, and so are you. How much of you is in him?
2: Yeah, I mean, I'm sure it's something a million novels have said to you in the past, but there's something of me in every character. I mean, in some ways, I identify with Virginia the most, who wants to live off the grid, who's paranoid. I'm not quite as paranoid as she is, but paranoid about the surveillance state that we've found ourselves in, and distrustful of authority. But certainly Tim has some biographical elements that he shares with me. I think, unlike Tim, I don't have any ambitions to save the world. I think I try to tell stories as well as I can and let people do with those stories what they will. But, you know, I wanted to write about the way in which all of these characters come into an awareness that their fate is not controlled by them, and try to think of ways out, try to think of ways to take over their destiny. And in the case of Tim, he's found himself having traveled from a somewhat naive, young, but honorable idea that through his work, through his writing, he's going to change the world. And soon, by the time the novel begins, he's essentially in his late 20s, early 30s, and he feels trapped. He feels not liberated, but more like a prisoner to his profession, to poverty, essentially, which goes along with being a journalist, and feels trapped. And so that sense of feeling trapped, I feel like, is part of the cornerstone of American society right now. And I wanted to write about, you know, what are ways, how are we trapped? How are we ensnared? What are the systems that ensnare us, especially those systems that we don't even identify as ensnaring us? And how does one try to break out? And what kinds of risks must one endure in order to make that effort?
1: The book moves from mini storage to data storage and to ultimately the storage of genetic information inside the human body. What drew you to storage as an organizing metaphor for this story?
2: Yeah, it's true. It's all these containers that our whole lives are trapped inside. You know, I'm drawn to things that are sort of shocking to me, but not commented upon. The primary one in this novel is this idea that, you know, our lives are completely dependent on technology, and particularly on the data that attends our every interaction with technology, and the value of that data, and that it's all living inside these anonymous warehouses called data centers that no one really thinks about, or at least hadn't thought about, I think, until this AI moment in the last couple of years, and how powerful that information could be. And I feel like mini storage is a kind of more modest but similar version of that, where, you know, these places where people and Americans, more than any other, you know, nationality in the world, just put all of their stuff. And it's a category of thing that's like stuff that's valuable enough that you don't want to get rid of it, or you can't bear going through it all. You don't want to lose it. And yet it's not quite necessary enough to keep inside your house, and becomes like a kind of albatross. And the statistics around the mini storage industry in this country are astonishing. I mean, but it's a huge amount of Americans' income is spent on just storing crap that we don't really want, but we can't get rid of. And it kind of drags us down like an anvil. And then as I was thinking, yes, of storage and where do we keep our most valuable possessions, it occurred to me that the most, you know, even more valuable than our data is our DNA and our genetic code, which is increasingly being not only categorized and kept, but monetized. And I think we're entering a future where one's genetic data is just another form of currency.
1: Just to take a little detour, in what way is our genetic information going to become currency?
2: Well, it increasingly, we are able to make changes to our genetic code. You know, I've written a bunch of stories over the years about genetic engineering, CRISPR technology. I wrote a story, in my last book, Second Nature, about the de-extinction people who are trying to bring back extinct species through genetically engineering living species to adapt them into these species that have been extirpated. But, you know, we're right at the edge already of engineering embryos, of designer genes, of control over the genetic profile of our children. And it's the technology is essentially already there and or is coming along very quickly. And what remains is the kind of ethical, rigorous ethical debate that will shape how we use these powerful technologies. But I think increasingly we're entering a society where the temptations to engineer our genetic code will become too great for many people to resist. And of course, it starts with, you know, engineering away horrible diseases, rare conditions. And then, of course, it ends in a kind of eugenics type program. And so obviously, as a society, we'll and I'm sure it might vary depending on the nation, but I think in the decades ahead, there'll be quite a rigorous debate over this, over the ethics surrounding this. And of course, there's a huge private industry that is mobilizing in order to take advantage of all of this.
1: So, Nathaniel Rich, back to your new novel, The Cloud Thief. Going back to Virginia, her storage unit is depicted almost like a monastic cell. And she talks about the year that she was in, has been in it, has been the best year of her life. She may have gone into it because she couldn't afford rent, but in fact, it's the ability to disappear completely off the radar screen of data that has attracted her so much to it. The narrator compares her to Veronique Le Guin in her cave. Tell us about Le Guin and why her book provides inspiration for this story and what Virginia does in it.
2: Yeah, Veronique Le Guin is a figure I became obsessed with, a French shop girl who in the early 80s was dating this young speleologist and a kind of acolyte of this French, how to describe him, Michel Siffret. He both was an accomplished, he would dig around in caves and explore caves, but then he also became fascinated with what living inside of a cave, being cut off from one's circadian rhythms and cut off from sunlight, how does it change one? How does it change one psychologically? And how does it change your own biological rhythms? And he had spent all this extended periods of time underground, and he was looking for a woman to conduct a similar experiment. Of course, by scientific standards, these experiments were ridiculous. They were farces. I mean, there was no control. But essentially, his idea was to take a single person and force them to be underground for very long periods of time and see what happened to them. And so Veronique Le Guin said, well, sure, I'll give it a try. Kind of a bourgeois woman from a bourgeois family, and had this kind of fantasy of a monastic life as I have, although I'm not at all monastic, but I've read a lot of you know, philosophers of monasticism, solitary. I read a lot of books as I was writing this novel about people who lived in solitude and isolation. And long story short, she went underground for 111 days in the south of France in this subterranean cave. She brought a lot of books with her. She had enough food and water. She was monitored by scientists above ground. And she wrote a diary about what happened to her. And it's a truly stunning document. It was published in in France. It's never been translated, but I read enough French that I was able to read it. And it's essentially a journal of a person going mad. But in the middle of it, there's moments of extraordinary euphoria. So parts of the experiment of the experience are full of joy and excitement and a sense of discovery and of self-knowledge. And then other parts, she becomes terrified and frightened and feeling like she's losing herself. And she loses track of time, of course, is sort of the major thing. Her days end up lasting as long as, you know, 2 or 3 days. And then she'll sleep for 2 days at a time and so on, cut off from the sun. And for me, that became both a kind of, at its best, it's a kind of best case scenario of this fantasy of living by oneself, reading whatever you want, having total control. And then, of course, it's also a nightmare. It's a kind of Twilight Zone plot. And for a novel that's in part about isolation and control, it represented to me the poles of that experience. And the characters, I should say, all move between those poles as well. They fantasize about living a life of total control, of total autonomy, in isolation. And then, of course, they have to come to terms with the other side of that experience. It can be a kind of madness, a suffering, a loneliness. And all of the characters, not just Virginia, I think, but Tim especially as well, move between those poles and are trying to understand it. And for me, it's a kind of broader metaphor about, you know, how much do we want to be in the world? And what kind of sacrifices must we make in order to be in the world? And with the state of modern technology the way it is, to be in the world, some of those sacrifices are quite extreme. You know, you sacrifice privacy, you sacrifice independence. And so those are the axes on which the novel moves. And so I felt like the Véronique Le Guin story is a kind of fable that I wanted to bring in through the novel that captured the full range of where that experience can take us.
1: And you mentioned privacy. Virginia in the story makes very clear how difficult it is to, in fact, go off the grid or away from the surveillance network, the kinds of things that a lot of us think that we'd have to do, like canceling credit cards. She says, well, that's just early 2000s. Now it's much more difficult. And in fact, what she does is she does more of a tricking of the system by multiplication of her identities rather than trying to erase identities. You seem to suggest that privacy itself has become a luxury that only perhaps the very wealthy can afford.
2: Yeah, I think I was very influenced by a story that I wrote many years ago about this I don't know. He would describe himself then as a hacker, but he's sort of a freedom of speech and privacy absolutist, Jacob Applebaum, who was notorious briefly because he was close with Julian Assange. And when WikiLeaks broke, he was sort of affiliated with that group. He went into hiding. The CIA was after him. But I spent a long time reporting a story for him for Rolling Stone. And, you know, a few of his insights, I mean, he's a complicated, controversial figure, but a few of his insights about modern technology and the surveillance state really stayed with me and I think informed my thinking of this novel. I mean, one is that, yes, the idea of disappearing electronically, digitally, off of the internet, it's basically gone. Because even if you are able to scrub yourself off of like Google search, say, anytime you make a purchase, anytime you walk in public, there's a kind of digital capturing of your presence. And in fact, there are these massive corporations that essentially aggregate information about you, even if they don't know your name, by tracking, you know, where your cell phone goes, how your credit cards are used, where your bank accounts, where you show up on surveillance cameras. And so there's a kind of doppelganger version of you that's in the world that companies have access to. That's very impossible to shake. And his point was that, yeah, in the future, the most savvy people in privacy, and I think he's probably one of them, don't try to disappear. They try to multiply. And this is what Virginia does, of course. Instead of trying to move from there being one Virginia to zero Virginias, she moves from one Virginia to thousands of Virginias. And that's the best way to throw off the scent. I think Jacob was also the one who explained to me that the contents of a data center, essentially what Google knows, is more valuable than what's in any art museum or treasury. because it could take down the information that's held privately by these tech companies, could take down any government, could take down any CEO, any corporation, any military, that they have secrets that could be exploited and could be used to exert control over just about anybody in society. So those two ideas, I think, are part of the core of Cloud Thief. It's me trying to work through that. So what does this look moving forward, and how do we navigate this mess?
1: And talking about the cloud, the novel describes the cloud itself as a comforting fiction that is something actually intensely physical and vulnerable. It's concrete, it's steel, and a handful of underpaid guards. So one thing I want to ask you about is security, because there's a lot in this novel that's actually true. I mean, the novel takes place about 10 years ago, and so there are very thinly disguised events that are revealed in the novel that actually did happen. So I want to ask you about security, but before we get to security, I'm struck by your argument that what started as an analogy, the cloud, became an ontology, you say. Explain that and then talk about the security issue, because that was completely new to me.
2: Yeah, there's this idea that information, that electronic information, which is basically to say all information at this point, is in the cloud. Is the metaphor that we now use. It's a metaphor that really just dates from the 1990s, the use of cloud computing. And essentially what it refers to is digital information that you don't store on your own device, usually your laptop or desktop, but is stored on a server somewhere else, which at this point is almost all of your information. It's very little that you keep on your own hard drive. Certainly all your email, any social media, any, banking records, medical records, educational records. And in my case, for instance, all of my writing that I've ever written is all on a cloud server somewhere. And there's this idea that, and I know this exists because this was what I thought for a long time, is that this information has been kind of vaporized. So it's up in the atmosphere and you have Wi-Fi, which also is a kind of wizardry. And it's just zapping information out of the cloud onto your device, and you're borrowing it and then sending it back. Actually, information is not invisible. Information lives on hard drives, on essentially little computers that don't have screens, called data servers. And these hard drives exist in a very physical form in these massive warehouses, usually in places with cheap energy and utilities in the middle of nowhere. And furthermore, over the last 20 years, they've been consolidated. It used to be there was a much broader kind of hodgepodge of different, data centers. But now the massive tech behemoths have essentially bought them all up and consolidated them. So, Amazon is the biggest, Google and Microsoft are right behind them. I read this week that Meta is getting into the data center ownership business. So all of our information is not invisible. It's sitting in these places. And so it then follows that it's actually vulnerable, because if it's sitting in a place, it can be taken. Now, we tend to think of attacks on data as cybercrime. And of course, that's very sophisticated and absolutely a risk that some hacker can go in and steal your information from the cloud. But what tends not to be appreciated is the fact that someone could also walk into a data center and take a server and harvest whatever's on it. And that's the premise that is sort of the underpinning of the novel. Obviously, there's a lot of reasons why that's difficult and imperfect, but the characters realize that, in fact, they can, if they can get inside a data center and pull out some of these servers, each of which contains, just a gargantuan quantities of information, that somewhere in there, there'll be some secret stuff that they can exploit. And so that's the premise of the book, and that's where they get into trouble trying to do that.
1: And they are not all that secure.
2: No, they're hilariously not unsecure. I mean, it's often these companies are very secretive, of course, about their data center. I was sort of, one fascinating thing, the data center in the novel, we'll say, is modeled closely after Google's largest data center. And that's in Pryor, Oklahoma. And I learned that, when I searched for when I used to search for that data center on the map, you know, when I was writing scenes where they're driving around trying to get there, it would never show up on Google Maps. So this is the weirdest thing. It's this massive series of structures, and it was invisible. And I'm convinced that they had made it invisible on purpose. Now it's there. So Google hid its own data center. And they also, after many years, belatedly put this video, a very short promotional video about their data center online that I've, of course, studied like it's the Zapruder film. And that's what they do in the novel as well. But if you zoom in, you can see, and they talk about, oh, we have like this high elite security. You zoom in and you see it's just a third party local contractor. And as I did more research, I realized like this is often the case that they don't really protect these places very well, at least on a physical level. There's plenty of sort of cyber security efforts, but often they're extremely casually defended. I suspect that might be starting to change now with AI and build out of this new generation of data centers, especially now that anti-AI sentiment is rising to the level where they have to worry about data centers being targeted as kind of terrorist targets. But essentially up to now, and certainly when the action in the novel is taking place, as you said, about 10 years ago, because the tech industry had been so successful at convincing everybody that data didn't exist, they didn't really feel like they had to defend it.
1: Well, they do go in, Tim and Virginia, quote unquote, do go in. They steal some of these servers and they go through them. The important secrets actually that they do reveal, or it's implied that they reveal, are ones that were actually revealed in real life. As I said, thinly disguised. But the real ones didn't need a data heist to come to life. So how has the work, you as an investigative journalist, how has the work of investigative journalism changed in the age of big data and in the age of data hidden in such centers?
2: Yeah, well, I learned the lesson when I was writing Odds Against Tomorrow, which is a novel that essentially was published when this novel takes place, but was set in the near future, which is a very dangerous time to set a novel in the near future, and I'll never repeat that. But essentially, if you're writing a realistic novel set in the present day, I think you have to be aware that any reader has access to Google and can fact check you, you know, in real time. And so any information you include about the real world, I think, has to be verifiable, at least if the premise is that this is a realistic thing that could happen. And that's true of both of these novels. It's set in the real world in a plausible, if all altered, but plausible reality, especially this novel. So everything had to check out, you know, everything is accurate. All the information, all of the, any reference to the real world, to historic events and so on is all true. And so when I came to the point of trying to figure out, well, what, you know, what are the secrets that they're finding in this data center? You know, what are they stumbling into? I essentially had to make a list of things that were secret in 2014, more or less, and that are no longer secret. But, you know, to your point of like, not all of these stories were exposed through a data center heist. That's true on the one hand. On the other hand, many, if not most of the ones I used, are stories that were discovered electronically. And in some cases, we don't actually know how they were found. You know, the Panama Papers, say, different leaks of the internal records of, I think, the DNC is another one that's in the novel. And so in the world of the novel, I don't think I'm actually contradicting anything that's real. I think there are scenarios where it may have been Virginia that leaked an internal document, say, from the DNC to a reporter. It may have been Virginia or Tim who found some incriminating files from the Panama Papers that showed that various powerful people around the world have been parking money illegally in offshore accounts and so on. And so there's a kind of plausible non-deniability that I'm trying to stick to. There's nothing that I think can be contradicted purely by real world events. And that was part of the fun of the jigsaw puzzle that was the constructing the novel. But yes, absolutely. I mean, to your question about investigative journalism, the basic insight Tim has is that his training as a reporter has given him the perfect preparation for a new career in data theft. And this is something that I think my friends who are writers and journalists have really seized on in the novel. They're like, oh, this is great news. Like, here's another career path that's open for me. And I said, yes, in fact, all of the skills you need to be a good reporter, from, you know, investigative research to a kind of emotional intelligence and talking to witnesses and trying to charm people to give away their secrets or to speak openly and candidly about their lives, this all can be repurposed to a sort of more cheerful career in crime.
1: And more lucrative.
2: Far more lucrative, yeah.
1: This is Writer's Voice, and I'm Francesca Rhiannon. I'm speaking with author and journalist Nathaniel Rich about his new novel, Cloud Thief. It's a heist novel that invites some deep thinking about the struggle to preserve our agency in a world run by whoever controls our data. So now let's talk about the narrator's sister, Zoe. I think she's a very compelling character, even though we never meet her in the flesh. Well, maybe we do at a certain point, but everything is told through the voice of the narrator in any case. And she lives with Usher syndrome, which was something I had never heard of. And also his unborn son is at risk of the same condition. I'd never heard of Usher syndrome, and aside from driving key elements of the plot, which we won't mention, what does this aspect of the story, of Zoe's story and his unborn child's story, play in the major themes of the book?
2: Yeah, it's a not terribly common condition that takes various forms, basically distinguished by their severity, but it's a chronic condition that can be anywhere from fairly benign to extremely limiting, that over time causes degeneration, particularly of your vision and stability and balance that goes with that. And in the novel, it affects his sister. It adds to the sense of precarity that Tim finds himself in, because he feels very much responsible for taking care of her, because his parents are essentially out of the picture and are somewhat useless. And since it's a genetic condition, he's a carrier. And so there's a kind of plot answer to that question, which is it helps to give us a sense of his desperation early on. And later in the novel, it becomes even more personal when he realizes his child to be is at risk for it. But I think more symbolically, it speaks to just the sense of the walls closing in, which all of the characters feel, which often takes the form of a kind of blinkeredness or blindness. I mean, in the mini storage unit, when Virginia's existence is limited to this sort of small cell, you feel it in, obviously, the accounts of Veronique Le Guin underground in this dark cave, and then in the data center, and you know, all the spaces in the book, there's a sense of confinement, and that felt consistent with Usher syndrome as well. The characters all feel like the walls are closing in on some level.
1: And so do we all feel that. I mean, that was the connection I made, that as climate change accelerates and our democracy is dismantled, that the walls are increasingly closing in.
2: Yeah, that's well put. And I think that's probably the central through line of all of my work, fiction and nonfiction, is what do we do with that information? You know, what do we do with that feeling? That sense of things deteriorating and degrading, and of our options being increasingly limited. I mean, you certainly feel it with climate change, you feel it politically, you feel it with technology, which is not experienced, despite the kind of early promises, as a liberating force, but actually a confining one. And I think what I like to write about, what interests me and what I struggle with, is not so much a question of, you know, what should we do about it? You know, what are the policies that should be passed? Or what? It's more, what do we do personally with that information? You know, whether or not we want to become advocates on these issues, whether we want to pursue it in some professional or political way, I'm interested in how do we navigate our day-to-day lives under this sense, this kind of oppressive sense of, as you put it, of the walls closing in. And my hope is that the stories that I'm telling and these characters offer paths through, or at least ways to ask the right questions about how do we want to live? How do we make sense of this? And how do we preserve what we find most valuable in our lives in this broader context of sense of a creeping, growing confinement? And so, yes, the central relationship in the novel is actually not the one that it might seem to be when the novel begins, which is the relationship between Tim and Virginia, the criminal and the femme fatale kind of model. It's actually between Tim and his child, who's also sort of in the shadows, at least early in the novel, but emerges as one of the central figures. And, you know, the question comes to be not so much, you know, how will Tim make enough money to support himself or find professional fulfillment? It's no, how will he find fulfillment as a father? How will he protect his child in this new reality that we've created for ourselves?
1: Right. And it seems to me that the novel ends with the hope of these two people speaking privately with no devices, no recordings, and no permanent record. Are you talking about that kind of analog intimacy and commitment to the moment that is our pathway through?
2: Yeah, I wouldn't say I'm trying to hold out one particular answer to all these problems and questions, but I think in the case of Tim, who ends up, without giving too much away, in his own kind of confinement, he hopes that he can focus his attentions on the sort of one thing under his control, which is this relationship, although he doesn't, of course, have total control of the relationship, but that he's, instead of taking on the universe and taking on the world, on politics, on the fate of the planet, he realizes that the thing he wants to direct his energies at is this relationship with his child. And that for him is enough, right? That's okay. And I think all of us end up in our own, you know, we all have our own calculation. There's not one way to do this. And, you know, some people, as I said, devote their lives to, say, some kind of advocacy. Some go in the opposite direction, try to ignore what's happening in the world, or try to make a lot of money. You know, there's a little riff about this in the book as well, so that at least they'll be okay, you know. And then in between, there's kind of the rest of us, where we're trying to do what we can, but also, you know, we can't give everything, or we can, you know, we have to kind of portion things out. And I think that the central challenge of life now in this society is trying to figure out, you know, where can you direct your energies effectively? Where can you find fulfillment and sacrifice and meaning without becoming just completely undone and overwhelmed by what's out there? And so all of the characters, I think, in the novel are trying to negotiate that for themselves. And for Tim, he ends up in a place where he realizes that for him, what's most meaningful is this relationship and this his role as a parent. He's sort of failed as an egoist, but he's hoping to succeed as a parent. And I think that's actually a very hopeful place for him to end up.
1: And it, of course, fixes the future in the mind very compellingly. But also, I think I have found my own way through in the way that you talk about is to just come back to the moment and say, I am going to do what I can. I cannot know the future. Who knows? The worst could happen, the best could happen. But I myself couldn't live with myself without doing something, whatever it is that I can do. And it's in that I can derive some kind of sanity.
2: Absolutely. Yeah. And I think that's valuable and wonderful. I mean, I feel the same way. I mean, I do everything I can. And then at a certain point, though, I feel like I have to be careful not to, you know, you have to also give yourself a break, because there's no, you know, there's sort of no way out of the loop of a carbon intensive world that we're in. And so part of, I think, what I try to write about and think about is showing the value in doing what you can without feeling the weight of the world and the sense of complete abject despair once you kind of confront the limitations of what a person can do. But yeah, this is something that, you know, these are conversations I teach at Tulane. I teach literature and writing classes, and my students are, this is one of the major conversations that we have and that I hear is, you know, what the sense of feeling overwhelmed by the damage that's been done, the damage that remains to be undone. And, you know, and there's a kind of a sense of nihilism that can set in. And that's really where the novel begins, is Tim is essentially in that place. He starts with a sense of a kind of nihilism, like, screw this. I can't, you know, this is not working. And I'm just, all I'm doing is impoverishing myself by writing these stories about climate change, essentially. But he doesn't end up there, as you said. He ends up with purpose. And so the path of the novel, the trajectory of the novel is from a kind of, after the crash, where do you go from there? And how do you put together your world again? How do you find meaning? Of course, the way he originally finds meaning through robbing a giant data center is also not where he ends up either. He has to go through the kind of cycles of the process, the stations of the cross, before he can get to something resembling fulfillment and meaning.
1: Well, it's a terrific book, and I actually think that it is very important to do things like this book, because especially a novel that is so much fun to read, but goes into many places of information, of knowledge, of conjecture, of philosophy. It's a beautiful thing. So I want to thank you for writing it.

0: 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I'm Francesca Rhiannon. 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Well, I'm a sucker for a good time travel story, especially when it makes me think about paradoxes, alternate realities, and what we owe others versus what we owe to ourselves. Time to Burn does exactly that. It's by Colette Lyons and Paul Vlitos, the husband and wife writing team known as Ellery Lloyd. Their novel begins during the London Blitz, where a group of wealthy time tourists has traveled back to 1941 for a glamorous night at the Café de Paris. They know where the bombs will fall. They know how to get home safely. Or at least they think they do. Then one of them disappears into the past, and history begins to change. Time to Burn is a twisty murder mystery, but it also asks some terrific questions. Who gets to exploit new technologies? When does visiting history become disaster tourism? And how do we think about how our lives might have changed if one tiny thing in the past had been different? Ellery Lloyd is a pseudonym for New York Times bestselling husband and wife writing team, Colette Lyons and Paul Vlitos. Colette is a journalist and editor, the former content director of Elle, and editorial director at Soho House. Paul is the author of two previous novels and teaches creative writing at the University of Greenwich. Let's listen to my conversation with them now. Colette Lyons and Paul Vlitos, welcome to Writer's Voice.
1: Hi.
2: Hi, thank you for having me.
0: I confess I am a real sucker for time travel novels, and I have been so ever since I was an adolescent. What questions about time travel first drew the two of you to this story?
2: Yeah, well, I mean, I think we're the same. I think I have always really loved a time travel story. And I think I had a compilation of stories. Actually, it was a compilation of stories about dinosaurs when I was really young. And it had the very famous Ray Bradbury story when people go back in time on a time safari hunting dinosaurs. And one of them steps on a tiny butterfly. And that changes all of history. And they come back and there's been a very literal butterfly effect. And who's in charge has changed and all the spelling's changed. So that was one that I thought was a really kind of, you know, that really, really stayed with me. And then, of course, we're also the kind of Back to the Future generation. So we sort of grew up on that kind of pop science kind of time travel. So I've always really, really enjoyed those. And yes, and we had a little bit of historical stuff in our last novel, The Final Act of Juliet Willoughby. So we felt a bit more confident writing about the past. And then we had this story that we thought, okay, we can really, what if you do a time travel story that's also a murder mystery?
1: You know, in Juliet Willoughby, we quite like writing in two timelines, so then and now. And obviously, time travel very much lends itself to that. So that was, yeah, that appealed to us in the writing of it.
0: With a bunch of twists.
1: Yes, and a murder.
0: Yeah, but there's a lot more that's packed into it. There's a kind of Elon Musk figure at the head of it. The action starts out at the Café de Paris during the London Blitz. What's happening? Give us a gist of the story.
1: So we have a group of time tourists who are in the Café de Paris, which is billed as the safest night spot in London because it's underground, and they are having a glamorous dinner in their period-appropriate clothing, and they go out into the Blitz, knowing that very shortly, actually, the Café de Paris itself will be bombed. And there is a very, very well-plotted route that they have through the centre of London, because obviously it's in the past. They know exactly where, the guide knows exactly where all the bombs have dropped. So they have this safe route planned through London. And as they're racing to get back to the aperture, which will take them back to the present day, something goes wrong and somebody is injured.
0: And so we have these figures. There's Inigo, who is the tech entrepreneur, and he's not exactly like Elon Musk, but he has the same, I guess you could say, the same kind of amoral character. which so many of our tech entrepreneurs seem to have, these are tech lords. And ethical questions run through this novel. Without giving anything away, what were some of the main ethical questions related to time travel that you wanted to deal with?
2: One of the reasons why we wanted that kind of tech bro figure in there was this feeling that we've all had, that we're all living through, of people unleashing these technologies and not really thinking about the consequences and kind of pursuing them in this way. And then, you know, everyone else having to scramble around and think about, you know, how is this actually going to transform society? How is this actually going to change things? So he's very much in that tradition. But we also had a more specific thing in mind, didn't we, Colette, which was the kind of billionaire space race, where you've got competing billionaires who are determined to have, you know, determined to conquer space. And we thought, well, what would happen if they were actually conquering time instead? So it was a kind of riff on that. So that was kind of what we wanted to do around those characters and some of those issues.
1: And also, at the point that we were writing this book, the Titanic sub disaster happened. And so you had people who were excited to go down and witness something historical, but a place in which many, many people perished. And the kind of reaction to it in the press, I think, was very interesting, because it didn't seem to be a huge amount of sympathy for the passengers of the Titanic sub, because there was this general feeling that they were going somewhere maybe that they shouldn't have been, and that was dangerous, and that, you know, what did they expect was sort of felt like the tone of a lot of the coverage. And so we thought that was quite interesting as well, that actually, how would society react? If I don't think it's giving too much away at the beginning of the novel to say that someone gets lost in the past, one of the group that goes back to the Café de Paris doesn't make it back to the present day. And, you know, how would the press react to that? That schadenfreude of, well, you shouldn't have been poking around there anyway. So there were lots of contemporary things that were feeding into our thinking as we were writing.
0: So one of the ethical issues that I picked up on, it was the disaster tourism aspect of it, the commodification of other people's pain and suffering. I wonder if you want to say something about that, Paul?
2: I think that's one of the strange things, you know, the idea of going on holiday to the London Blitz into the middle of the Second World War seems like a very strange idea. But I also thought that's one of the things that time travel brings to life, is the idea that actually that the past is real. People, you know, people then are as real as us. And that sort of, that's what makes it strange. Whereas that idea of the Titanic sub, again, you're sort of, and lots of people have been down to the Titanic sub, which was a tragedy where lots of real people died and, you know, their bones are still down there. And I guess it does allow you to make it a bit stranger, doesn't it? Because there's lots of things that we do that we don't think of as strange. You know, at what point in the past does it get strange? You know, if you visit a Civil War battlefield, you know, there's a point actually where the past stops feeling kind of real. So one of the things that kind of time travel can do is let you think about that. I will also say something very quickly. I know Colette has a point as well, because one of the things that happens when they get lost in the past is that they start changing the present. And that gave us a chance to think about the relationship between the present and the past, and, you know, the kind of personal ramifications. What, you know, what's the one change in your life, you know, that if something had gone the other way, it could completely transform your life? Oh, yeah, and what's some change that might have happened to your grandparents that has kind of echoed through? So that was something else we were really interested in exploring, you know, the way quite small changes could, you know, transform who you are and who you think you are and your kind of life chances. So you've got someone in the past who's really lost in the past at first, you think, but then is clearly doing something and is deliberately monkeying around and sort of changing the future by changing things in the past. Colette, what were you going
1: to
2: say?
1: It was interesting to us, just slightly going back to the point of kind of disaster tourism, after we finished the book months before, but we went to Pompeii at Easter, which was, I mean, it's an extraordinary place. And they had just redone the part of the museum where the casts of the bodies of the people that had been found, who were sort of, you know, shielding themselves from the burning lava that was an ash that was falling on them. And I guess I didn't really think about it and didn't really expect to be so moved by it. But it felt incredibly heartbreaking. That was our own version of disaster tourism. We were looking at people. There's a very specific one where it's a child and a grown up who is shielding the child from the lava. And it felt quite ghoulish, actually, whilst also being very moving. So it made me think of that kind of time travel tourism thing that we had written about in a different way.
0: Yeah, those people became real to you.
1: Yeah.
0: This is Writer's Voice, and I'm Francesca Rhiannon. I'm talking with Colette Lyons and Paul Vlitos, the husband and wife writing team known as Ellery Lloyd, about their new time travel novel, Time to Burn. Many time travel narratives, you talked about changing the future, many of them revolve around grand historical interventions, but your characters alter history through small encounters, and they're not altering the grand scheme of things. They're altering timelines of certain individual people. So, you know, there's a misplaced key, there's a bicycle collision. What interested you about making causality depend on such tiny mundane acts?
1: Well, I think the important thing for us, we're tackling quite a big technological thing in the novel, and it only works, I think, if you care on a human level what is happening to the people that we're writing about. And actually, as Paul says, I think a lot of people, you know, live with a lot of what ifs, don't they? And I do think that it was a way kind of exploring that, you know, the tiny incremental decisions and choices we make every day and things that happen to us out of the blue and how they could change a life in its entirety. Those sliding doors moments where, you know, your life could have gone completely another way. And also the idea, and I can't really say too much without spoilers, but whether things, relationships perhaps, or whether things are predestined to happen anyway, they will find a way of happening one way or another. And so we kind of wanted to explore that, but on a very human level.
0: Yes, and Paul?
2: I was just going to say, I've just remembered when I was a kid, I was really interested in the idea of what would have happened to me if my parents hadn't met. Or if they got together with someone else. I remember asking my mom about, you know, when you're sort of a kid asking all these questions, like as if your parents are going to know the answer. Well, if you'd met, would I be the same person? Would I be split in two or that sort of thing? So it's obviously something that has always interested, that I have always found quite interesting.
0: There is another line in the book, plot line in the book, that involves something called the living family. One of the characters, as a child, her father had started this intentional community in London, which reminded me of communities that actually did exist. There was, I forget his name now, a very famous psychotherapist who began one of those communities. Maybe this was even based on that. If you know the name, let us know. Tell us about the living family and what are some of the issues that you were getting to with that?
1: The reason that that's brought in is we've got, after the Café de Paris and the time travelers, one of them fails to come back. There is a documentary maker called Phoebe Hunt, who Inigo, the founder of Tempest Tours, has commissioned to do a documentary, a kind of biopic of his great achievement in perfecting commercial time travel. And Phoebe's most famous documentary is about her father and the kind of the living family and its tragic end. And that all plats in together with kind of the time travel and what has gone wrong in the past and what continues to go wrong as things change, as things are deliberately being changed. I think we really wanted to explore a few things with the living family. The fact that you have this incredibly tech-enabled, super futuristic tech company in comparison to this very untechnologically enabled life where they're all in a beautiful big house that's slightly tumble down. Everyone looks after everyone else's children. They try to subsist on what they grow. They don't go to conventional school. it's very sort of antithetical to the technology that the rest of the book is kind of showcasing. And I guess we also wanted to play with the idea of kind of what home is and means to people. It was a really nice contrast to this glitzy billionaire world. And then you have this kind of very rough and ready commune.
2: I think the sort of the psychiatrist or the anti-psychiatrist who is floating around in there is R.D. Lang, who was around in the 60s. And he had various communities, including one at Kingsley Hall. You know, and his idea, which is one of the ideas that informs this community, is, you know, that lots of kind of mental illness they thought was caused by the nuclear family, you know, and kind of that you could find this kind of through communal living. Actually, you could really kind of, people could live a much more kind of healthy life. But we did lots of research as well, because we wanted it not to be just for kind of, you know, sort of stereotypical kind of things. There's an amazing book by Chris Coates, which is a history of communal living experiments in Britain. His book starts in the kind of 1930s. So it's looking at all the different kinds of, you know, you might just think of hippie communes in the 60s, but, you know, pacifist communities on remote islands in the 1930s. And what's amazing is that so often when you read about these things or watch them in films, it all goes wrong very quickly. Whereas, of course, actually, if you look at, you know, he's writing about communities that have been going for 50 years, you know, ongoing Quaker communities where people come and leave. And so that really, Chris Coates' work really gave us a sense of the kind of all the range of really exciting communal living arrangements that there have been in Britain, and making sure that ours fitted and it was, you know, sort of plausible and it was a specific type. So that was really interesting research to do as well. It gives you a really different way of thinking about home and the world and, you know, the value of property as well.
0: Well, it is just a terrific book. I totally loved reading it, as I've enjoyed talking with you about it. Thank you so much for coming on to the show.
1: Thank you.
2: Thank you very much.
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0: Davey D, Hard Knock Radio, hanging out with you this afternoon. Jumping back into the mix with us, longtime educator, organizer, and now doctor, Dr. Hadari Davis. We know him for his work in the educational field, and part of that is the work that he does with an organization called Young, Gifted, and Black. I think people take that organization for granted. They see these kids show up everywhere, they perform, and, you know, and it's kind of like par for the course. If there's an event, you can pretty much count on them to be there doing poems and doing their recitals and routines. But I think it's a lot deeper. And just knowing the work that you and your mom and others do, these just aren't any old kids just doing songs for the sake of singing. So let's talk about Young, Gifted, and Black, and even just with the title of that, which, you know, is often just tossed out in a cavalier way, but really has a much, much deeper meaning.
1: Yeah, good morning. It's good to see you. It's Young, Gifted, and Black is like something close to my heart. It's a program that I was involved in when I was a child. My mom is one of four teachers who founded it in 1981 in Ithaca, New York. And growing up in that organization, that's where I learned how to speak. That's where I learned how to rap. That's where I learned my passion for Black history, my love for young people and the power of young people to transform spaces, to change people's minds, to confront people with truths that sometimes adults can't confront people with, or to recite things and remember things, recall things, do that kind of memory work that a lot of Black historians do. We try to empower young people within our own organization, within YGB, to actually be teachers, to be people who are translating the words of our ancestors, who are remembering those poems and those songs that many of us have forgotten. And the tradition goes all the way back to Susan Paul. You know, the 1800s, Susan Paul was an abolitionist who had a youth choir, and she taught these young people how to sing, how to represent for their people, and used their voices as a tool to raise resources for the abolitionist movement. And that goes all the way back to the 1830s. There have been many examples of the work of YGB throughout generations, and I feel honored and lucky to be part of using those same tools and techniques and strategies to address the racism that we face in 2026 and beyond.
0: I'll come back to the abolitionist period that you were talking about and look at a couple of things that are in the mix. One, we're talking about a narrative that says enslaved Africans are not allowed to read. They can't be taught to read. And I think on the surface, many people look at that and they're like, oh man, you know, they're leaving these people behind. And other people may think, well, these were quote unquote third world individuals that came from the dark continent and they hadn't reached the heights of intellect. But my understanding of history and what I've always taught is that the oral tradition was front and center to us. And as you were just describing, you know, this reliance on speaking, reciting, chanting, I think it seems like for some, maybe that's an extracurriculum thing, like you're stepping out of your comfort zone and you're doing something. But really, that to me, it's a front and center thing. And if anything, what you all have done is the continuum of the oral tradition versus kind of redirecting people in another, you know, another space and leaving folks with the question, like, why are you not teaching our kids how to read and write? You have them doing all this other stuff, you know, and they need to read history and write down math. And I'm thinking like, well, that's how we've always, from the ancestors on up have learned and communicated, and as you said, be able to expertly and quickly recall. Can we build on that a little, the oral traditions here?
1: Yeah, we can. I mean, you know, and we come from an oral people. So a lot of the histories that and stories that we were able to keep on our passage through the Middle Passage or on our journey from the continent to the so-called New World, what we had to hold on to was our oral tradition. What we had to hold on to was our memories, were the principles that existed in songs, that existed in poems, that existed in parables, that existed in fables and stories. And it's those stories that we held on to. Those are the stories that made it possible for us to understand our place in the world and our relationship, not only to the natural world, but to the conditions that we were experiencing, and give us some sense of our own humanity. Our voices were reminders that we were human beings at a time when the world was trying to tell us that we were something different. And I think for the young people today, that oral tradition is still part of the education process, that the practice of reciting, memorizing, the practice of standing in front of people and recalling words from people in the past who shaped their poems, shaped their songs in response to kind of a colonial reality, in response to enslavement, in response to Jim Crow. There's a power in those words. And for us, we, you know, in this generation, are really reluctant to have to depend on forces outside of our community to define who we are. In fact, we kind of expect that schools aren't going to remember people like Susan Paul, or that schools aren't going to remember people like Marcus Garvey, or they're not going to remind us of who Nikki Giovanni is, or who Sonia Sanchez is, or even at times, even who Langston Hughes is. And so they're also not going to put, you know, the Roots, Black Thought, or put KRS-One in a continuum with Paul Lawrence Dunbar. They're not necessarily going to say there are songs that the Panthers sung, and then we can draw a direct line from the songs of the Panthers to the songs of the Civil Rights Movement, but you could draw a line from the Civil Rights Movement to the Harlem Renaissance and to the work of Marcus Garvey, the work of W.E.B. Du Bois, and then you can even keep going to like someone like Paul Lawrence Dunbar. So I think that for us, it's about a continuation of that history. I think for our young people, it's about reminding them that their voices matter, that their voices are actually the ones that are that can articulate our ancestral stories. It's their minds that can hold these songs, and many of these songs and poems were written for them. You know, W.B. Du Bois produced Crisis Magazine. He published Langston Hughes. He didn't publish Langston Hughes' most intricate poems. He published the ones that were simple, that could fit in the mouths of children. You know, we have rappers who rap songs and they try to get more complex, more complex, more complex. But we can teach young people principles of resistance, principles of social justice, principles of empowerment, principles of pride in ourselves and our heritage. And we can teach that through contemporary hip hop songs. You just have to find them and kind of pluck the tradition out of those songs, because they exist there too. So for our young people, the youth of Young, Gifted, and Black, a big part of it is also about what their parents want for them. Like, my parents wanted for me to know Black history, and they didn't want me to just read about it. They wanted me to experience it in my body, articulate it in the way that I communicate. They wanted me to be able to express this truth to other people, to not only be a learner of history, but also be a teacher of history. And I think YGB is a mechanism, it's a machine, really, that makes it possible for a new generation of people to do that.
0: You know, Hadari Davis is our guest. I'm sitting there thinking about the recitals. And, you know, and I can't remember if it was, well, no, was at school too. Mm-hmm. That we had to stand up and do these things. But oftentimes school was kind of meshed in with, you know, the after school programs before they took them, and also church, right? You know, like today you're going to go up and you're going to recite Malcolm X.
1: That's
0: you're
1: right.
0: going to recite Marcus Garvey, and being made to pick somebody who you liked, who you read about, and then come back and recite their work. And today that's not really something that happens in schools. And, you know, if you get older, you get folks that are, you know, petrified of speaking, to the point that some will go and get it as a disability thing. You know, I mean, because now you could sign up and, you know, and you'll get a piece of paper saying, don't call on John, you know, because, you know, yeah, they're nervous and the whole nine. And some of that is real legit, but a whole lot of other is like, rather than deal with that, just sign me up on this thing. And I'm wondering, like, what has happened that people have shied away from such a powerful form of communication? And I'll conclude with this. You also mentioned the abolitionist movement and, you know, raising money from speaking. But that was a front and center part of it. You know, I'm just thinking of like Lloyd Garrison and his paper and, you know, and Frederick Douglass and others when they came there. I mean, the whole thing was, we need you to speak. You know, people need to hear the voice, you know, because they could write it in the paper. But it's a whole other thing when people are gathering around and speaking. And, you know, the famous story with Lloyd Garrison, we can get into, you know, that's for maybe another conversation. We need you to sound more like a slave.
1: Yeah.
0: You know,
1: I mean, I think that you know, my background at Youth Speaks, as the former program director of Youth Speaks, we used to say that all the time. Like, one of the number one fear, people fear public speaking more than they fear dying sometimes.
0: Mm-hmm. Yeah.
1: A lot of people are afraid to stand in front of an audience of people and speak. I think for Black people, particularly African-American people, the inability to speak would be a death for us. Like, it would be our greatest leaders, our greatest heroes, even our greatest writers were great speakers. Whether we're talking about Maya Angelou, James Baldwin, or you're talking about Dr. Martin Luther King Jr., even going back to someone like Elaine Locke, all of these people were verbose. They had the ability to articulate themselves. And even today, like, young people find a lot of their success, especially artistically, but even socially, in their ability to speak and communicate with other people. Even though we are people of written language, we're not really a written culture. We're an oral culture. And I think that a lot of our history is trapped in these books. It's trapped behind codes, behind doors and vaults. And I think one of the ways that we can not only introduce history to young people, but also kind of empower them and refine their voices to be able to speak to future injustice,
0: right,
1: by, you know, giving them the words and sort of the emotion, the passion of those who spoke to these same issues before them. And, you know, for me, like, at this point, you know, yeah, I teach Black history, but I'm not a PhD in history. Like, I teach culture. I use arts, but I don't have a master's of fine art. Like, my degree is in my PhD, my doctorate is in education, and my focus is language, literacy, and culture. And so for Young, Gifted, and Black, it's like the pinnacle of, you know, why I even have a degree. Like, what's the point in having degrees if we're not sharing them with the next generation?
0: Right. No. Well, there's a academic ecosystem, and it can be lucrative for some, or the illusion is that it can be lucrative. And so you will literally have people, you know, you see them all the time. Well, I did this work. You go figure it out. I ain't going to tell you, you know, what's the difference between Langston Hughes and George Schuyler. You figure it out. And you're like, well, I'm having a conversation with you, man. You know, if I don't know, that's how I learn. Each one teach one, you know, and
1: that's a tradition too, Davey. Like, that's a recognition of the value of the written word and how our intelligence, our literacies, the tools that we use to save ourselves, they don't exist in the academy. The academy doesn't hold the tools that will free us.
0: Right.
1: But our people do. Our grandmothers do. Our great grandparents do.
0: Right.
1: It's in the diaries. It's in the journals. It's in the old poems. It's in the stories. We've been writing poetry since we could write English in this country. We've been writing poems. We've been writing songs and singing songs since we first entered any ceremony, sacred ceremony, or religious moment. When we first started speaking English in this country, especially, we were singing, we were rapping, and we were reciting poetry. So we're trying to just not only tap into that ancestral heritage, but also pass it on to another generation. You know, the people who run Young Gifted and Black now are alumni of Young Gifted and Black. I'm an alumni of Young Gifted and Black. Like, we're people who were trained to do this. We were taught since we were very young how to do this, and we're just kind of passing on that which was given to us.
0: Right. What I was going to say, Hadari, and I appreciate you breaking that down, is that there's been a fascination and a clear understanding of the power ups of us speaking, you know, and words are used throughout the centuries and throughout the diaspora, you know, speaking in tongue, you know, raising the dead, connecting with the ancestors, all these things, you know, that raising the vibration that indicate when you speak, there's a power to it. And I think early on, folks realize they can't destroy that, so they redirect it. And that's what I was getting at, you know, that there was this fascination with our speaking. And Lloyd Garrison telling Frederick Douglass, I need you to sound like a slave and that's not your full intellect. And then, you know, 200 years later, you get somebody who's on the radio or in television. It's like, well, Hadar, can you dumb it down? Can you be a little bit more street? Right. That whole thing. Versus just letting you speak your brilliance. And I think part of it is to condition people to be on a certain vibration and not on the array of vibrations that we encompass, which is what I think has been powerful about Young Gifted and Black, because they are able to go the gauntlet, that they are able to, like, you're going to recognize the brilliance, and the brilliance does not have to stop at the doorstep of you sounding quote unquote Black. Like, what does that really mean in 2026? Like, you talk with slang, you got to slur your words, you got to over, you know what I'm saying? You know, those types, and you see a lot of people in very professional settings. And even for a while in the academy, there was like, well, you know, you need to be more entertaining when you speak. Well, what do you mean by that? You know, that's code word for, you know, be a little bit more, you know, street. Yeah. But you're not putting that on anybody else. And if you have to speak with passion in a certain way for your information to get across, why are you dumbing it down? You know, why are you diluting it? And you see that all the time, especially with our folks. And when we don't go that way, your passion is seen as, well, he was yelling at me and he seems threatening, or she's talking too loud and they seem angry. You know, all these different types of things which, you know, result in people contorting themselves and trying to shrink down and, you know, and keep quiet and keep their lips shut. And that's not by accident. That's by design. And you all are counter to that. Yeah, that's what makes it so dangerous.
1: Yeah, I think that our young people are often told that they can't speak well.
0: Yeah.
1: And we're not introduced to the people who use their voices as tools of transformation. In regular school, in everyday school, even the students who are in Young Gifted and Black, they go to school just like everybody else. They sit in class. They raise their hand and don't get called on. They get asked to answer questions about white history when they have Black history in their back pockets. So I think, yeah, it used to be a church tradition. It's much easier to do in the church because there's a bully pulpit and there's like energy around praising God and reciting the right words and saying it in this way and not that way. And if you're going to read the Bible, you got to read it like this because that's how it's written. There's a tradition there. There's a tradition even in Islam about the use of voice as a tool of prayer and sacred transmission of words that are holy words that are seen to be words that you cannot change. You know, the order of the words, the way you say the words is particular, and people are taught how to say them. I think for us, we have different sort of literary traditions within the history of African-American people. The way we speak now is not the way we spoke in the 60s. The way we speak and sing in the 60s was not the way they spoke in the 20s. And you can keep going all the way back to when we first started speaking, mid-1800s, 1700s, when we were writing our own songs and reciting our own pieces. We don't even use the same language. We don't speak in Old English. We don't use words like thou and thy and art. That's something Paul Laurence Dunbar did. But I think for our children to be able to articulate through generations these stories and recognize that things that were written 100, 200 years ago are still relevant today, I feel like, and can still be recited, can still be transformative, can still move audiences to think differently about the experiences of Black people. I think that's what YGB is about, that it is about reciting words that are going to challenge the conditions that Black people are experiencing today. It's also about reminding people that we have a long tradition of using words as part of our resistance, using words as weapons. And we have a long tradition of empowering children to be on the front line of the use of those words, of the telling of those stories, and not just to raise funds, but also to raise minds, to change the way that people see the world. Susan Paul was doing that to challenge the way people saw the humanity of African-American people. And yes, she did it in a church. And yes, she did it in the context of an abolitionist movement. But she did it to restore the humanity of our people. And even in this time, you know, these kids are under assault. We see it in the news. We see, you know, there's a new lynching epidemic happening. We see young people struggling in schools, getting kicked out of schools, getting detained by police officers from their schools. We see all these sort of assault on the future of Black people. And what YGB is trying to do is position our future as one of glory, as one of possibility, and to continue a tradition of resisting those forces that would see our children ignorant and useless.
0: Dr. Hardari Davis is with us this afternoon. I'm fascinated by the fact that your mom, along with four other teachers, started this org. You know, first I thought it was just your mom. So she got together with four other teachers. And I'm sitting there thinking, do you know, are teachers doing similar type of things these days? You know, maybe they're doing them, we just don't know about it. But, you know, to come around, look and say, the curriculum is kind of whack. The tenor of the school is kind of whack. Why don't we put our educated minds together, you know, use our collective and individual resources and create something that is going to be more advantageous and conducive for learning for kids who are being left out. Do you see that sort of collaboration going on today?
1: I see that. We definitely get booked by teachers who have that mind of wanting to bring us into a school or bring us into a community and do what we do. So we see that, but there's fewer career teachers these days. There's fewer people who said, I'm a teacher and I'm going to remain a teacher for the next 50 years. Like there's not,
0: but are they constrained now because you have all?
1: Yes, they're constrained from a curricular standpoint. They're constrained from a time standpoint. And what is their own background? You know, knowing Black history is not a requirement for being a teacher in the state of California. You don't have to study Black history. You know, my mom went to segregated schools. So knowing that history was part of the curriculum that she experienced as a child. Like the other three teachers, Denise Lee, Marjorie Penalver, and Brenda Byron, they all were career teachers who went to segregated schools in their own right in elementary school and middle school. So they understood how important it was to have this fugitive pedagogy. They knew that it was important that these poems, that these songs instilled something in them that the school curriculum did not. And so, yeah, there are teachers. There are teachers, for example, who teach about Malcolm X. It's not the standard curriculum in the class for them to teach about Malcolm X. So they approach it differently. They might approach it in a history class. They might approach it in a government class with a speech by Malcolm X. They might approach it in another class, a literature class, where we're talking about how to shape a speech. So it gets in there, but the curriculum as it's designed, it's not designed for the type of Black history study that we approach it in Young, Gifted, and Black. It's not, it's approached in an elective fashion. It's not approached as part of the core of what it means to be a Black person or a Black child. And so many of us are in school and we're learning literacy, but if we're in high school, we're learning it through John Steinbeck, we're learning it through William Shakespeare. If we're in elementary school, we're getting children's books that are not reinforcing our own identity, not telling us stories or reflecting stories of our own experience and struggle, our own experience and triumph. So, yeah, there are places, there are churches where work like this happens. There's great people like Dr. Angela Wellman at the Oakland Public Conservatory. There are other organizations. Destiny Arts does some incredible work around voice and around using dance. All of that as part of making statements in social justice. But in terms of YGB, you know, our approach is really a historical approach. Our approach is about covering 100, 200 years of history. Our thing is about reaching as far back as we can and also reaching forward and about entering new things into the canon of work that has been designed to elevate our hearts, elevate our minds, and set us free.
0: I wanted you to build off that notion that you said earlier, fugitive pedagogy. I haven't heard that before, but that's a very appropriate labeling.
1: Yeah, there's
0: and
1: this
0: even
1: great...
0: and even more so now, you know, and for folks who don't know, because they may think some of these crackdowns and strangleholds on education are limited to Texas and Florida. Right. And these other places, but I just came from Sacramento, and all those places around there, you know, it's like a cancer. You know, the Moms of Liberty have taken over school boards. Some people have gotten into their mind that none of this stuff matters until they're sitting there seeing stuff removed from libraries, you know, strangleholds on the curriculum and the whole nine. And there's a strategy and a plan of action to do it here. Might not show up with somebody who looks like, you know, the way they do in Texas. They might find a Black or brown face to show up and come here and usher in, you know, that type of thing. And so folks got to be vigilant. And in the meantime, you know, as I saw up in SAC, people are having to do, they didn't put that label on it, but damn, fugitive pedagogy. Like, I'm going to have to teach you in more clandestine ways.
1: Yeah.
0: Which is just crazy, with, you know, that you can't freely talk about a Marcus Garvey. You can't freely talk. And just to give the extent where we're at right now, folks, people have to now start removing words like Black and indigenous and brown and women and gay from curriculum right here, right now. So let's not get too comfortable in thinking like, well, that's down there. No, that's an hour up the road and that's an hour east of, you know, east inward. And so, you know, we got to protect what we have. We got to nurture the type of programs and things that you're doing, whether it's doing Black history, you know, at the People's House, or, you know, coming on and making people aware of Young, Gifted, and Black, and letting people know that they need to dial in to this and other programs, because folks are definitely coming for the jugular vein and counting on people to either get too comfortable or think it can't happen to them, or to not care and say it doesn't matter. You know, all three is a win for them, because they are, they're going full throttle.
1: They're going full throttle, and in many ways, we have to go full throttle, but we also have to recognize that we can't rely on these systems to teach our children freedom. We can't expect the school district to teach our children about the challenges and triumphs of Black people throughout history. That's somebody's got to do it, but we can't expect the state to do it. And if the state is doing it, they're not going to be telling the truth. So I think,
0: but at the same time, they are
1: in Oakland particularly.
0: They're programming people,
1: yes,
0: in a way that is detrimental, which is even worse. Right. So I get that they're not going to teach you freedom, but when they're teaching you something that is absolutely backwards under the guise of a pseudoscience or some other thing. So you do it. You can't seed any of that ground.
1: You can't. Any ground that we seed, especially when we're talking about the education of our children, is a loss of the future. Hmm. Right. And in losing the future, we also lose the past because we lose that memory. We no longer have those words at our disposal. We no longer have those strategies to look at. And so we end up repeating ourselves. We end up doing things that have already been done, things that have been proven to be successful and things that have been proven to be unsuccessful.
0: Real talk.
1: And I think passing on these strategies to another generation is imperative. They're going to have, unfortunately, the same challenge 20 years ago that we're having right now. It might even be more acute. They're going to still struggle to remember what Paul Laurence Dunbar said and why it's important. They're going to still struggle to remember Ida B. Wells Barnett's name. They're still, who would remember Nina Simone? If we don't enforce the remembrance of Nina Simone, no one will remember Nina Simone, you know, or the other people who spent their lifetime bashing against the system that would oppress us out of our own history or out of our own knowledge of ourselves. And so, you know, Young, Gifted, and Black, Mr. Davis Classroom, these are examples. These are like my heart opening up to people. You know, this is not where I'm employed. This is not a thing that I do for money. This is something that I do because I have children. And I want them to be able to live in a world where there's other people who understand our history and who can stand beside them in the moments when they need to challenge the systems that are undermining our future. That's ultimately what it is. We're trying to turn these young people into heroes and sheroes, but not in the Whitney Houston sense, like, I believe children are our future. Not like that. Like, I believe our children are right now. Like, we talk about the words that adults can't say in these professional environments, but the kids can say all those things. And we talk about the books that the school won't offer them, but parents can offer all those books. YGB offers those books. YGB offers those lessons. We talk about how the school isn't going to teach about Marcus Garvey. YGB teaches about Marcus Garvey. You know, the school may not teach about the Panthers in the way that the Panthers need to be taught, but YGB actually introduces the kids to Panthers. They have direct conversations with Panthers because that's where we live in Oakland, California. Right. So I think, yes, there is a critique to be made about the academy and about school districts and schools and about government and federal government, state government, local government, placing restrictions on what our children are allowed to learn in their spaces. But we also have to turn the other side to, my house is a space. It's a space of learning. I have books. I have resources, films that I can show them, documentaries. There's information that I can impart on my young people. And when I can't, there's organizations like YGB where I can send my child and they can get armed with this information. They can get this history in a way that's in their bodies so that when they come back into those other environments,

0: environments, they have a protection. Chris Chapman from Kingmakers of Oakland talks a lot about inoculating the child so that you can be in this environment and you're not in, even though you're surrounded by sharks, they are less inclined to penetrate your skin with their teeth because your skin is tougher, because your body is less palatable, because you actually speak back to power. And that's a big part about of what YGB is. We want young people who can speak back to power. We know that our children sit in those classes and we're not there. They sit in there oftentimes alone. And so how do we provide them with truths so when that lie hits them, they'll raise their hand and say, no, I don't agree with that. You just said Christopher Columbus discovered America. I don't agree with that. Or you just said that, black people migrated to the United States. I'm not going to let you get away with that. Like, if we don't teach the history to our kids, then they can't learn how to be champions for our history. And it's on us to find the spaces where they can be cultivated as heroes and as champions for our future rather than being victims of it.
1: How can people join YGBT?
0: You can get
1: Young,
0: down.
1: Gifted, and Black?
0: You can get down with Young, Gifted, and Black. We are in the process of recruiting young people. We're doing you can go to proudtobeblack.org. That's proud number two, beblack.org. And you can find out information not only about the Black History classes that I teach and the series of classes that I teach, but also you can learn more about what YGB is doing. Like I said, we're currently recruiting young people ages 8 to 18. We're doing auditions for the high school level kids and for the elementary level kids and middle school. We're just like, come on, come learn this history. Come get this experience. We've got incredible people in the room. Our rehearsals are at Oakland School for the Arts. And we've been in this process. YGB has been in Oakland since 2009. So this is like 15 years we've been doing this, which is why you see us at all the events, all the rallies. We're at, if it's a Black thing, we're trying to be there. So another thing to say about YGB, because first, this is for parents. If you want your kids to learn Black history and to become champions for Black power now, like today, then visit proudtobeblack.org, fill out an application or a join form, and come become part of our little army that we're building. For those of you out there who have events, who have activities that where the voices of Black children would matter in those spaces, hit us up, book us so we can come and represent at your conference, your festival, your event, your rally, your some everything we do is not for money. But we are raising resources because we have to compensate the people who are in the room. We have to make sure that they are taken care of as they do the work of keeping track of the young people, of booking these shows, of making sure that they get there and that they learn this history. But really, it's just about hit us up, be a part of our movement. YGB has been able to do a lot in the last 15 years. We've traveled overseas. We've gone to New York City and performed. We've performed in different places all over California. But our point is just that the voices of young people matter, that our history matters, and that they're the best carriers of that history. They just need to be empowered to know it, to learn it, to feel it, and to express it in ways that are transformative for the future.
1: Do you see y'all as a connection, as a continuum of the Fisk Jubilee singers?
0: Absolutely. Yeah.
1: Can you give people a little bit of that history of the Fisk
0: Yeah, the
1: Jubilee
0: Jubilee
1: singers?
0: singers were, it's funny because my grandmother was the choir director at Bethune-Cookman College, and
1: Oh, wow.
0: a lot of
1: Okay.
0: the HBCUs had choirs like the world famous Jubilee Singers, who used to travel to other places carrying with them the songs of our people and use that as fundraisers for HBCUs. And the Jubilee Singers from Fisk University, because of the incredible talent, like the amazing music that they produced, like many choirs from our HBCUs, they were able to travel overseas. They were able to get a different level of notoriety. But the point of the Jubilee Singers, just like the choirs of all our HBCUs, and very similar to the work that Young, Gifted, and Black does, was to raise resources for

0: or regulate what we can or cannot say. We don't want to depend on them for resources. We don't want to be tied to an organization that's tied to the Trump administration. And when the Trump administration says, we're not teaching this Black history stuff anymore, that's too woke, that we lose our funding. Like, we're not trying to be in that position. So we'll take a much more grassroots approach to raising resources in order to maintain our independence and the ability to keep Marcus Garvey's words in the mouths of these children, to keep Malcolm X's words in the mouths of these children, and not subordinate them to the rules of school districts or of federal government that would just as soon see these names and these words erased from history.
1: Proud to be Black is the website.
0: Proud number two, beblack.org. Right. Hit us up. We're doing auditions for high school.
1: Let me just make sure. Let me make sure we have this. Proud to be black.
0: And be black.
1: And so if you write it out, it's going to be proud, the number two.
0: That's right. Beblack.org. Yeah.
1: There you go.
0: And you can find the information there. You can read about the history of our work. You can, you know, understand who the staff is, get a sense of what our alumni are doing, because, you know, we have incredible alumni from Ajay Kassim to Jay Walt, who's blowing up these days. Jay Walt is a former YGB kid. You know, we just got a lot of kids who became artists and educators out of this experience. And that's what we need. Like, we need more artists, because artists are able to be the voice of our people, to produce transformative work that gets us to see and think about the world in new ways. And we need educators. We need young people to aspire to be educators, because if we don't have youth who are aspiring to be educators, then our future is much more bleak than we could imagine. And we have to, we have to recognize that those young people who aspire to be educators, it's because they want to pass on this tradition. They want to pass on the words of their ancestors, and they want to see the words of their contemporaries canonized in that sort of line of history. That if I write something right now, if Zoe One, who was another YGB alumni and one of our staff members, if Zoe One writes a rap today, he wants to see that in relation to something that Paul Laurence Dunbar wrote in 1898. And YGB is the place where that happens, where a child is empowered with Black is Beautiful, as sung by the Black Panther Party, and can put that in a historic context with I've Known Rivers on one side and you know, Why Is That on the other. Because the continuum is the continuum. And if we pass it on to this generation, it's only going to grow. It's only going to grow because there's more art that's going to be created, more books are going to be written, and more heroes and sheroes are going to be made by the hearing, listening, and working with the words and works of our ancestors.
1: Adara Davis.
0: Come through to YGB. We're at Oakland School for the Arts. We primarily meet on Tuesdays and Thursdays, but if you want more information, hit up proudtobeblack.org. We're always accepting donations, and we are in the process of recruiting young people to be part of this repertory group. We'd love to have your young people join us.
1: Well, I'm going to leave it at that. I want to thank you for coming on, hanging with us. We're going to take a break. We'll be right back. Peace.

0: a sideline about the late, great Nichelle Nichols, who played the original, the first, and the fantastic Lieutenant Uhura of the Starship Enterprise of the original Star Trek. I saw her being interviewed once, and she remarked that she wanted to leave the show and try out what really moved her, which is her dancing. So she wanted to leave. And guess who I think communicated to her? Now, I don't know the vehicle of communication, of course. Could have been a phone call, letter. But it sounded as if he came and talked to her personally. That's at least the feeling that I got when I heard her describe it. And guess who said, "You can't quit"? It was the Reverend Dr. Martin Luther King Jr. And he said, "You don't know the impact you're having on little black girls all across this country who only see you playing in this spectacular role. And I heard that you wanted to quit, and I wanted to put my 2 cents into that and just urge you to stay." And she said that's what convinced her to stay in the series. With Love Not Fear, this is Mumia Abu-Jamal.
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I'ma know tight beat in a tight beat time. Anachronistic out of time, traveling out of mind. When I'm at my best, I'm untethered. Lately, I'm tied down. So you get my atypic mid-type for now.

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2: Welcome, friends, to another edition of Economic Update, a weekly program devoted to the economic dimensions of our lives and those of our children. I'm your host, Richard Wolff. Today's program is devoted to a topic that, again, many of you have asked me to address. It's an analysis, but with emphasis on economics, of the government, the state, and in particular, its role in the United States. Okay, very, very important topic, and of course, I will try to respond to your requests. I'm going to begin the story with the beginning of the United States. Before we became an independent country at the end of the 18th century and into the early 19th, we did have to fight two wars with Britain, and one of them was in the 19th century. Before that, we didn't have much of a state here because we were governed by the King of England. We were governed by the British because we were merely a colony of the British and therefore did not properly have our own state apparatus. With independence came the question of a state. And right off the bat, you should understand the particular moment of that because it left a lasting impression on our country and our state. In order to have a United States as a separate country, we had to fight a war, two wars, the Revolutionary War, 1774-5-6, then the War of 1812, when the British tried again by military means to squash the revolutionary effort. The United States won both those wars. The British lost them both. And in that war, which the United States feared it could easily have lost, and if you're familiar with the details of the Revolutionary War and what George Washington did or had to do and tried to do, you'll know it was touch and go more than once. So the great opposition was between a United States trying to be free and a powerful, centralized, authoritarian government led by a king, no less, King George III, with all the powers that went to a king at that time, which were still quite considerable. That meant the birth of the United States happened in a way with a feeling, a mood, a feeling deeply entrenched that we don't want kings anymore. And our successful revolution, we didn't make George Washington a king. We rejected king and everything to do with it. We never went to a monarchy. We were anti-monarchist from the beginning. And we were deeply suspicious of powerful, centralized authority. And what did that mean? It meant that from the beginning, we were deeply suspicious as a nation about the government. For us, government, the model, what we had been part of for many, many years was what we didn't want anymore, a centralized kingly authority. That led to a feeling in the United States that's still alive, captured by the famous slogan of Thomas Jefferson, "That government is best which governs least." That's quite an attitude. And that has led to people calling themselves in England liberals. They don't want the government to be powerful. They want it very limited. And they institutionalize that with balance of authority, balance of power, separation of powers, and on and on and on. Our leaders at the revolution were so fearful that they instituted that separation of church and state. Why? Because they didn't want the kind of authority that can run in a church to be picked up and replicated by the government. They wanted to keep these institutions separate, lest they come together around an authoritarian center. The problem is, and this has been a tension in capitalism all the way through, the problem is that this desire to minimize the government, to keep it at bay, to limit its powers, has been overturned by the people of the country who lived in it. And let me explain why, because it'll teach everyone what the tension in our state is, and the economics are part of that. First, let's begin with the employers in this country. The employers in this country were very worried right from the beginning that even though they won by defeating the British Empire, got their independence, they could at any time be confronted by powerful other kings, you know, like the King of France or the King of Germany or the, who knows, King of Spain. So right away, they wanted there to be a military, a government, an army. Born out of an army revolution, they wanted an army to protect them. They needed a state to be the agency to run the army. Wow. Then they discovered something else, that the rest of the world was being snatched across the 19th century by European colonial governments. The King of England was busy expanding the empire, the British Empire, to be the biggest one around the world in Asia, Africa, and threatening in Latin America. Ditto the Spanish and the Portuguese, who already had huge empires in Latin America, and the Germans and the Dutch and the Belgians, and then a little bit later, the Japanese started. The United States realized that it better get in on carving up the world, otherwise it would be excluded from that, as all the other employer classes, British, French, German, Dutch, Belgian, took pieces of the world, until there were no pieces left to take. That took the 19th century. And who's going to colonize for you? In every country, it's the government. The British government colonized for the British employer class. The Belgian government colonized for the Belgian employer class, and so on. So it turns out the employers needed a government. Then there was that ethnic cleansing that America was in the 18th and 19th century, clearing the land, as they put it, when they didn't want to face the reality that they were killing the people who lived off that land. They called them Indians. That's how ignorant they were. But how do you fight the Indians? You need a government to manage the warfare, to organize the land once you had pushed or killed the native population that lived there. They needed a government to do all that work. I could go on, but here's my point. The employer class retained its suspicion of the government. On the other hand, practically turned to the government and built it up right across from the beginning. That tension has led to conflict, even among the employer class. The conservative types want to limit the government, and yet the other kind, who aren't that different from the conservatives, want the government to be out there colonizing, growing, protecting, and all of the rest. Well, what about the working class? That's the majority. What do they want? Turns out they wanted the government, the state, to be busy too. It's not that they didn't share this skepticism. They did. They shared anti-monarchy feelings, absolutely. They came out of the same American Revolution. But they discovered that under the new capitalist system that established itself early on here, they needed help and they turned to the government to get it. For example, they needed there to be laws protecting them in their jobs. They needed laws, for example, to prevent themselves from being abused on the job. They wanted laws to protect their children from being employed and abused on the job. They wanted schooling to improve their lives. They wanted pensions when they get older. They wanted the government to deliver all kinds of services that they didn't earn enough to pay for on their own. Sure, if the employers had been willing to pay them, they would have been okay to buy it on their own, but they didn't get that kind of pay from the employers who had no intention of doing that. So they turned to the government, and that meant they were supportive of the government taking on these kinds of activities. Well, for the whole of the 19th century, and into the 20th century, the working class parties didn't make much headway. A little. But the government of the United States, from Washington through the states down to local, were pretty much controlled by the parties organized by the employer class, which included the Republicans and the Democrats, too. They weren't that different. The rich people had the power. The employers had the power. And the parties dared not confront them. So they did mostly what the employers wanted and didn't do very much of what the working class wanted. And that made the working class angry. And that made the working class bitter. And many of them turned to become supportive of socialist political movements that began in the United States at the end of the 19th century, and they turned to labor unions that began at the end of the 19th century. When we come back after our mid-program break, I'm going to pick it up in the next chapter when things change dramatically around the economics of the state. Stay with us. We'll be right back. Welcome back, friends, to the second half of today's Economic Update. Today we're devoted to discussing the economics of the state here in the United States. And we ended the first half of today's show at the beginning of the 20th century. By that time, the exclusion of working class needs and interests from what the state was concerned with was becoming a problem. Millions of Americans began to understand that their desire for what the state could and should do for them was being neglected in order for the state to basically serve what the employer class was interested in getting done. And they expressed their anger by going outside of the Republican and Democratic Party to organize a socialist party. And they did that around the leader of the American Railway Workers Union, Eugene Victor Debs, a leader, a fiery leader of the railroad industry, which had employed huge numbers of people as the railroads were built across America. And so he was a logical choice, head of a union, and an active, committed socialist. He ran for president of the United States, did so more than once. And the Socialist Party got a million votes, which at that time was an insignificant part of our voting population. Socialism is not new. And the idea of the socialists vying for the power of the state isn't new in America either. It may strike you as new, because for the last 75 years, there's been a taboo in this country on talking about socialism and communism as anything other than horrible evil and to be dismissed out of hand. That didn't happen anywhere else in the world, just here, which may give you a moment to wonder. But it means we don't know about socialism very much. We don't teach it in the schools. We pretend it was never there, and we pretend it's not coming back. Both of those things are clearly wrong. But what really changed everything about the government, the state, and socialism was the collapse of capitalism in 1929. That's what I want to focus on now. In 1929, the capitalist system that had been running along really pretty well here in the United States in terms of making a lot of money for the capitalists who were in charge, you know, the Rockefellers, the Carnegies, the people of that time, they were satisfied. The system was doing real well. The mass of people, not at all, but the system was doing real well. And then that system that was doing real well, growing, crashed. 1929. It collapsed. Not because of a rising up of the working class. That didn't happen. Not because of a foreign invasion. That didn't happen. No, the system on its own, the capitalist system that keeps promising it's the royal road to prosperity, fell apart. And the crash of 1929 started in October, lasted until 1941. That's right, 11, 12 years of depression. At its height in 1933, the official unemployment rate was 25%. One in four workers in America had lost his or her job. In reality, it was much larger. But even with 25%, it means that every family in America had somebody, mother, father, cousin, uncle, aunt, unemployed, without a work, without a job, without income. And let me remind you, there was no unemployment insurance at that time. Nobody to help you. Just your family, if they could or would. Or you stand online at the soup kitchen maintained by the local church, if it could and if it would. Desperation for 12 years. That changed everything. The mass of the American people now did something they had never done before. They rose up politically. And here's what they did. First, millions joined labor unions. There was a labor organizing drive called the CIO, Congress of Industrial Organizations, which organized millions of workers. These were people who had never been in a union before and whose parents, whose families had never been in union before. They joined a union to protect against the collapse of their jobs, their income, their whole society. Within that group, several hundred thousand, Americans joined either of two socialist parties or a communist party. Those three left-wing parties opposed to capitalism now became massive, large political organizations. Larger. Significantly larger than the DSA is today in a much smaller population. So proportionately, they were much bigger as a political phenomenon. And they went and they said, our demands for what the government should do are now going to be put on the front burner. They're going to count. They went to the president, a rich Democratic patrician, Franklin Roosevelt, from a family that already had one of its members president some years earlier. And they went to Franklin Roosevelt and they said, we want the government to serve the mass of people. And they said to the president, if you do this, we will support you with enthusiasm. If you don't do this, we'll get rid of you as the president. You'll be gone. We'll vote for somebody else. Roosevelt understood the wisdom of what they were telling him. He knew they weren't bluffing. So he went to the rich people that he came from, and he said, I have to do something for the mass of people in collapsed capitalism. The government has no money because with millions of people unemployed, they're not paying taxes. With huge numbers of businesses gone bankrupt, they're not paying any taxes either. We have no money. So the only way I can do for the mass of people is I got to get the money, and you're the rich people. You're the only people I can get it from. So I advise you to give me a sizable chunk of your money. And my argument is if you don't, there's going to be a revolution in this country and you won't have any money left to give anyone. So it's a good deal what I'm offering you. Half of them agreed with him. The other half never did, and they're the backbone of the John Birch Society and the extreme right wing of this country to this day. But he got half of them, and that was enough. So what did he do? He radically changed the economics of the government. The first thing, he agreed that the government would provide everybody with Social Security. What did that mean? Everyone 65 years of age or older would get a check just for having been working all their lives, and they will get a check every month for as many months as they live. A government with no money making a commitment that cost billions. The second thing that was done, unemployment compensation. You lose your job through no fault of your own, the government will give you a check every week for a good chunk of what you were earning to help you through the hard times. Number three, the first time a minimum wage was ever made into law in America. And number four, a public jobs program in which the government under Roosevelt hired 15 million unemployed people and gave them work. Wow. Now you see a government getting large, but now it's because the mass of people, are they suspicious of government still? Yes, that's our heritage from the revolution. That's still there. But it is overwhelmed by a demand that we need the government to live. And who paid? The business world, the rich people. They paid higher taxes than they ever had before, or than they ever have since, to cover all these services. The government still helped employers, don't get me wrong, but it taxed them to help the mass of people. When the war with World War II was over and Roosevelt died, oh, by the way, footnote, Roosevelt was reelected three times. He was the most popular president in the history of the United States because of what he did for the mass of people under the pressure from below of the socialist and communist parties. That's our history, Americans. However desperate you may be not to know it. When Roosevelt dies in 1945, the business community wants its revenge. They want to undo what Roosevelt did. The name of the program, the hiring the people, the minimum wage, the Social Security, was called the New Deal. The government was going to give the American people a New Deal. Well, ever since 1945, we've had under the leadership of the Republican Party, and then a little bit later, the support of the Democratic Party, we've been rolling back the New Deal. The Republicans held up the banner. We'll get rid of it. And the business community has supported the Republicans primarily ever since. For a while, the Democratic Party, that was the party of Roosevelt, kept power, could win elections, because the mass of the working class looked upon the Democratic Party as the one that had gotten them those benefits, because a Democratic Roosevelt was in power when they went through the Congress. But slowly, when the Democrats could not, and they failed to preserve what they had won in the 1930s. It was taken away. We've had many bouts of unemployment. Has the government had a huge public jobs program? Never. Elon Musk was up there with his chainsaw getting rid of government jobs, not creating them. The minimum wage, it's now a joke. $7.25. It's so low that most of the states in this country have a higher state minimum wage than the federal one. That's how neglected it has been. They've succeeded. They've undone most of the New Deal. Not yet Social Security, but they're working on it. The Democratic Party lost the working class, because it didn't protect what the working class had helped the Democratic Party win. And the party therefore ended up as dependent on rich donors as the Republicans. And so what's happening? If you allow me to quote a famous baseball manager, deja vu all over again. As the Republican and Democratic parties retreated into becoming only parties of the employer class, what do we need? We need, the DSA, an emergence once again of a socialist movement which is saying, we want a government that delivers to the working people, not one that simply serves the employers. But my final message is even more important. Maybe we are making strategic mistake by focusing on the government, because what you get a government to give you, the government can also take away. The last 50 years have been takeaway time. Maybe we have to change the society from the bottom up, because even if we win the government and get the services, the employers will go to work to undo it, and they know how. And they just did it. Let's not make that mistake again. Thank you all. I hope you found this discussion of the state interesting. And as always, I look forward to speaking with you again next week.
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3: 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I'm Matthew Kearney. Extinction Rebellion is an international movement dedicated to pressing for action on the climate emergency. The climate emergency is devastating the planet already. It is hitting society hard already. It is hitting human populations, animal populations. It is hitting everything around us, our water, our air. Week by week, month by month, one of the things we do is recount, we list, we document what the climate crisis is doing already. Not a future thing, a present, right now happening. I'm going to resume my recounting of what the climate crisis is doing. This is an occasional series we do. Everything we list is connected to the climate crisis from a legitimate mainstream news source. Usually I use present tense as the articles written of the time do, although it is referring to things that have happened in the recent past. Always start with a deep breath because this is not pleasant listening. However, it's necessary listening. We have to look at what's happening. So here goes. Some of the severest wildfires ever are raging across Spain and southern France in July 2026. The fires are getting worse. 220,000 people have been displaced. Tourists went to beaches with their suitcases, fleeing. Why with their suitcases? Because they thought their hotel would burn down with all their stuff. Why to the beach? So they could step into the water themselves and hopefully survive. Flames are 6 stories high, not 6 feet high, 6 stories high. Of course, when the flames are that high and the smoke is prodigious, it goes up into the upper atmosphere and it can move many, many thousands of miles away. It can go right around the world when the flames are that high and sending smoke up that high into the upper atmosphere. There are stunning evacuation stories. There's military police going door to door saying, take everything you can carry. Notices sent by phone saying, get out by any means necessary. Get out now. NASA, the space agency, shut down its facility in Spain. The total evacuated as of July 27th is 300,000. Bordeaux, wine country city in western France. A Bordeaux resident quoted in the BBC described the city as, quote, engulfed in smoke, unquote. Reports of people struggling to breathe. The fire reached the parking lot of the Bordeaux airport. That's how close it got. 2 firefighters died at that point. In Spain, it's 80,000 evacuated just in the Madrid area, including people told to shelter in place because they could not be reached. The Spanish Prime Minister, Pedro Sanchez, was at a fire command center west of Madrid, and that very day they had to evacuate the command center, the one that the Prime Minister was at. Fighting wildfires in France has required a deployment of the military in addition to the firefighters. 1,000 troops were sent. Also, an international coalition of firefighters from Romania, Croatia, Germany, Portugal, Sweden, Switzerland, the Czech Republic, and Slovakia. France's Cape Ferret Peninsula was evacuated, the entire peninsula. 13 people died in the Almería region of Spain from fires. Total acres burned so far, as of late July in France, is 240,000, according to the Interior Ministry. 240,000 acres burned. In Spain, according to the Prime Minister, total acres burned so far, 321,000. A heavy orange smoke covered the city of Bordeaux and much of the surrounding region. Most people outside France know this region for its wine, and although it's the least urgent concern, surely the quality of the wine will be devastated by all the ash that's going to hang on those grapes. This fire, just the one nearest Bordeaux, has burned 103,000 acres. A suburb of Madrid called Valdemaqueda had to be evacuated in the closing days of July. That's how close the fires got to the Spanish capital. They reached the suburbs. The center city, of course, smoke everywhere. Cumulative number of people total evacuated in France and Spain as of July 20th was 310,000. 220,000 of those are in France. Simultaneously, 30 major fires in France. President Emmanuel Macron said that was unprecedented. The final leg of the Tour de France was shortened. Now, the fire didn't cause that one. If there were fire nearby, they would have had to cancel, not shorten, the Tour de France. They shortened it to allow emergency workers to leave and get to the fire. One of the coastal towns is La Porche, population 3,500, where 150 houses were entirely destroyed. At one point, every flight from Bordeaux Airport was delayed. From the Bordeaux suburb of Cestas, 17,000 were evacuated. 240 total houses have been destroyed in the region. The suburbs of Bordeaux that were entirely evacuated were Saint-Médard-en-Jalles, Saint-Jean-d'Illac, Martignas-sur-Jalles, and Saint-Aubin-de-Médoc. Their cumulative population is 58,400. I mentioned the Cape Ferret Peninsula was evacuated. That was 40,000 people, which adds to the evacuation totals. Over 2,000 of those escaped by boat. The other routes were cut off. As of that point, the fire was 9 miles from Bordeaux. A separate fire near Biscarrosse forced 23,000 to evacuate, including campsites and a nursing home. Now, the biggest of several fires in Spain was the one already mentioned near Madrid, the capital city. This was three large fires that merged into one mega fire. The regional president, which is similar to a governor in the United States, said it was the worst fire in the history of the region. Madrid has never before had a fire this bad. Second biggest fire in Spain is near the city of Toledo, and 8 suburbs of Toledo evacuated. 130,000 hectares burned in Spain this year so far. If you're looking for a unit other than hectares, in the greater Madrid region alone, 606 square miles burned. The big Gironde fire in the south of France has burned 162 square miles, which is 4 times the size of Paris. 4 firefighters died fighting that one. There's also a large fire near Valencia in Spain. 1 person is dead there. The Spanish military has taken up positions around the Escorial, the old palace of the Habsburg kings, to try to protect one of Europe's great historical sites from the fires. 8 suburbs of Madrid were evacuated. Chapinería, Navas del Rey, Colmenar del Arroyo, Fresnedias de la Oliva, Robledo de Chavela, Aldea del Fresno, Navalgalmela, and Zarzalejo. On top of those, several towns are knocked down. So those are the big ones. There are also a lot of smaller ones that divert firefighters and other resources, because if the small ones are ignored, they can become big ones. As of mid-July, France had tallied 11,000 fires. Not 11,000 acres burned, 11,000 separate fires. A fire in San Francisco Bay, known as the Little Fire with a capital L, has actually burned 1,000 acres

A few thousand residents had to evacuate. One firefighter was injured. In Essex, England, a forest fire was big enough to have over 100 firefighters working on it simultaneously. When that fire hit fertilizer storage, all that petroleum compressed into that fertilizer exploded. And it was as loud as a sonic boom, raining down hot debris over everyone. Three fire engines were destroyed, two fire service cars were destroyed, and 20 firefighters were hospitalized. The following week, the worst air quality in the world was not Delhi, India, or Lahore, Pakistan, nor was it Detroit any longer, or Toledo, Ohio, or the Upper Peninsula of Michigan. The worst air quality in the world became in New York City and Toronto. Those two cities were approximately tied. You might wonder why those cities, when the plumes of wildfire smoke were drifting across such a wide part of North America. It's because that wildfire smoke combined with the smog of all the car emissions that's already hovering over those cities. But what a thing for New York City, the largest in the United States, and Toronto, the largest in Canada, to have the worst air quality in the entire world. Heavy rain hit Jackson County and Madison County, Kentucky in late June, killing four people. 60 water rescues and evacuations at least, and over 300 homes lacked running water, according to the governor's office. Governor Andy Beshear declared a state of emergency. Three separate wildfires in western Colorado merged. They were the Knowles Fire, the Gore Fire, and the Schneider Fire, and together they've burned 30,000 acres and counting. Governor Jared Polis declared a state of disaster. Three firefighters have died fighting this combination of fires. They seem to have started in Colorado, but now there are active wildfires in New Mexico, Arizona, and Nevada. Because of the extremely dry conditions, the National Weather Service's statement said, in understatement, quote, rapid fire growth is likely, unquote. There are evacuation orders in effect. Vast amounts of smoke is in the skies. All fireworks are banned. So on the 250th anniversary of the Declaration of Independence, there will be no fireworks displays in these parts of the United States. Some national parks have closed down, too dangerous for the public to be around. In Utah, there are 12 active wildfires. The largest is known as the Cottonwood Fire. It has burned an incredible 213,000 acres and counting. As of the end of June, it was 0% contained. Governor Spencer Cox said it was already the most destructive fire in the history of the state of Utah. Also, fires in Riverside County, California have burned 2,000 acres with nearby areas evacuated. In the overhead footage, it looks like hell. Like if you imagine hell, rings of bright fire in the black of night, actual classical images of what hell would look like from the old paintings, from TV shows, from your imagination. And this is only a medium-sized wildfire. And in Buckley, Arizona, back in May, 558 acres burned. Towering smoke. The sky is filled with it. A helicopter is a tiny dot against that wall of smoke, bigger than a mountain. You are listening to Extinction Rebellion Radio on Pacifica Radio Network. My name is Matthew Kearney. I'm describing what climate change is doing at present in 2026 in unsparing detail.

Britain is burning. In the second half of July, there were 200 fire incidents in England and Wales, most of them small, a few of them not so small. One of the not so small ones is on the Suffolk coast. At the end of July 2026, it has burned 371 acres, which equals 150 hectares or 210 football fields. About 150 people evacuated. There are no cities there, so the numbers aren't huge for humans. But this fire destroyed an area protected by the Royal Society for the Protection of Birds. Birds like the Dartford warbler, nightjar, and stonechat, along with reptiles such as adders, common lizards, and slow worms, all those animals are losing their habitats, their homes. Some of those animals are rare and don't live elsewhere. Also, wild ponies, the Connick, Dartmoor, and Exmoor ponies all graze in that area. The fledged sandwich tern, a large white bird with a black crest and black beak, just last year had its large

Chester, also late July 2026. Other open fires in southern England are in Lincolnshire, Derbyshire, Cheshire, London, North Wales, Yorkshire, County Durham and Darlington, Berkshire, Leicestershire, Bedfordshire, Greater Manchester, Hampshire and the Isle of Wight, Humberside, Dorset and Wiltshire, Devon and Somerset, Nottinghamshire, Cambridgeshire, Kent, Merseyside, West Sussex, Surrey, and Norfolk have all reported dealing with fires in the open. That list, which covers a large portion of England, that list is almost identical to the areas of drought. And yes, you heard London in that list. On July 29th, just that one calendar date, there were 63 separate grass fires in London, most of them in the northeast part of the city limits, which include grassland. The London Fire Brigade posted a detailed report of them, and I won't read every single one, but it's a lot of in such and such area, 3 hectares burned, or in such and such area, 2 hectares burned. A large number of small fires adds up to the equivalent of a big one. It burns up ground that's going to take many years to recover. The outskirts of London are burning up. All of Wales is in drought. All of it. Every inch of Wales is in a declared drought. According to the English Environment Agency, half of England is in drought. 20 million people are now under a water rationing system known as a hose pipe ban. Southern England got just 1% of the usual rain, a 99% drop in rainfall this year from the usual. 99% less rain. It's not going to get better. The country has to change its water infrastructure and its water usage. Meanwhile, eastern Scotland is in drought too. The British National Farmers Union is warning that there might be shortages of some types of food. According to its president, Tom Bradshaw, quote, "We have taken our food supply for granted for far too long. It does feel like there is going to be some shortages of food products," unquote. He added, with only slight exaggeration, quote, "There is no water in our rivers," unquote. Some places in southern England have gone 50 days without one drop of rain, as of 1 week into August. Almost every water reservoir in England is below normal. The UK Environment Agency says 5 reservoirs are critically low. A fire at Waltham Abbey in southern England halted all trains between London and Stansted Airport, so people couldn't get to their flights. The smoke was so intense they briefly closed the highway as well, low visibility. The place of this fire, Waltham Abbey, was the longest surviving monastery in England, and it was the burial site of King Harold, the last Anglo-Saxon king. The burial site is intact so far. All roads were closed when Llanwano Mountain in South Wales burned. They managed to get one of those scarce specialist helicopters for this fire, but even so, firefighters say it will take several days to put out. Local residents, quoted in the BBC, say they can smell the smoke even with all doors and windows closed, and they're advised to stay indoors. The Rhine River is the lowest it has ever been, ever. This is like the primary river in Central Europe, along with the Danube. Serbia had to cut its coal-fired power plant output because it doesn't have enough water to run its cooling systems. You know, in a way, that's good news. They're not burning as much coal, but it does disrupt electricity in the short term. Romania actually had to do a controlled explosion to increase water flow to its nuclear power plant. 2 car plants in Romania halted production to try to reduce electricity consumption. The Po River in Italy is also the lowest it has ever been in the region of the northern city of Cremona as of late July. There's a high drought alert issued for the entire Po River Valley, and there's worries about potential disruption to the drinking water supply. The Danube River, the other big river through Central Europe, is now the lowest level in at least 50 years. Electricity in Serbia and Romania is disrupted. The Sava River and the Tisa River are both in Serbia, are both tributaries of the Danube, and are both at critically low levels. This is happening because hotter weather causes more evaporation, and less rainfall does not replenish the river. So more water is coming out, and less water is going in, leads to low river levels. And it's not going to get better.
Bulgaria stopped all shipping on the River Danube, which is an enormous hindrance to its economy. The luxury cruise line Viking evacuated a fancy ship when food and water were running low. Almost a real-life scenario of the movie Triangle of Sadness. The only nuclear power plant in Hungary is shut down indefinitely. No cooling water, and you can't cool the reactor. Requests for voluntary rationing, asking people to minimize their electricity use during the early evening. We'll try to keep the electricity going in Hungary. Similar in Romania, where that country's only nuclear power plant shut down. Their effort at controlled explosion to keep the water flowing failed, as in it wasn't enough. The river's water level is so low that the plant's suction nozzles for taking water are now above the water level. So big time power disruption in Romania, where the only nuclear power plant is shut down. In the United States, Spokane, Washington was battling three separate fires that had burned 10,000 acres cumulatively. 64,000 people evacuated. Over 900 buildings and houses were destroyed, most of them homes. The mayor called it the worst natural disaster ever in the region. Governor Bob Ferguson declared a state of emergency. According to the state of Washington's Commissioner of Public Lands, there were simultaneously 17 other wildfires across Washington state. As of August 3rd, they had burned a total of 262,000 acres and counting. Several days after evacuation, the residents of Spokane do not know when they will be able to go back to their homes, or indeed if their homes are still there. They do not know when school will start, or indeed if the school is still there. This plus several wildfires in Oregon led the California Interagency Management Team, which runs the response to large wildfires, to say they were, quote, absolutely tapped. In other words, they've already deployed their full resources, and if things get worse, they don't know what they'll do.

You are listening to Extinction Rebellion Radio on Pacifica Radio Network. I'm Matthew Kearney. I'm describing what the climate crisis is doing. It's a good idea to force ourselves to listen to this. It accomplishes nothing to bury our heads in the sand and to say, well, I don't want to hear about that stuff. After all, wherever you are, it won't be long before something along these lines, either in mild or in severe form, hits you or someone you know. Across the border in British Columbia, there were over 100 active wildfires, too. According to the British Columbia Wildfire Service, the fastest growing of these is the Bald Range Fire, which burned 56 square miles in 2 days. Over 20,000 people evacuated, one person died. Another one, called the Bradley Creek Fire, is a little smaller. This one destroyed 200 homes before it was contained. Of course, the same hot and dry conditions that produce wildfires produce drought and water shortages as well. So in the western United States, the water reserves are running low. There is a large dam, the Glen Canyon Dam, built in 1957. Since that dam was built, Lake Powell, which is the reservoir it created, has never been so low as it is now. Lake Powell is at its lowest level ever. And likewise, since that dam was built, Lake Mead has never been so low as it is now. The two most important reservoirs for the western United States are at the lowest levels ever. Back to wildfires. When wildfires are contained, they don't always stay that way. We've already mentioned many wildfires in France. Well, there was one in the Var region, which is in the southeast, that was contained for several days and then flared back up again over the final weekend in July, forcing 2,500 people to evacuate. The truly massive one in France was in the southwest. I mean, there was the Bordeaux fire, and then there was also this one in the southwest, in the Gironde region. 200,000 people ultimately had to evacuate. One of the bizarre consequences of that fire was that bombs from World War II that had been long buried were uncovered when all the vegetation that were covering them up had burned. And all the fuses of these bombs still worked, so they went off. World War II resumed for one night in southern France as bomb after bomb after bomb exploded, and at least one house was destroyed by these old bombs. In Greece, a town on the coast called Vioxia was fully hemmed in, wildfires all around it, and the only way out was the sea. So they evacuated the town by sea. Several hundred people, including tourists, since this town is a popular vacation destination, had to get on boats and float out to sea because the fire was coming. Meanwhile, Italy has put every city in the country on red heat alert, except for the two very southernmost ones down in the boot. Every other city in the country is on red heat alert. Even Norway has a substantial wildfire. The town of Drammen burned up from this fire. Over 100 homes were destroyed, several hundred people evacuated. The nearby forest is also on fire. All of this is about 30 miles west of the capital city, Oslo. Fires are getting larger, faster. They're getting larger, faster. One in British Columbia burned 33,650 acres in one day. It was detected on Friday, August 7th, and it had burned that much ground by Saturday, August 8th. The premier of the province said it was burning 2,000 acres per hour. One person has died. More than 20,000 people had to evacuate. Livestock was mostly left behind. This is an agricultural area, so there are a lot of animals living there. Some evacuees were able to bring their horses with them, but some were not, and they simply left the barn doors open and all the gates open so that the horses would have a chance to run from the fire. Several structures burned up. At the time of the news report I saw, it wasn't known how many. The situation was changing too fast. The mayor of the town of Summerland, where all the power was out, says he fears the worst. A lot of mayors are saying that lately. As of mid-August, just in British Columbia, there were 105 wildfires burning. The Widemouth 2 fire in Utah claimed the lives of two firefighters when their helicopter crashed. The same fire has burned Fish Lake National Park and the surrounding communities, topping 100,000 acres, and is still only one quarter contained as of mid-August. The day before that, a firefighter was killed up in Oregon in the line of duty.
A 400-acre fire in Hampshire, England, took 120 firefighters 3 days to bring under control. But water supply issues hampered the fight, as in the water shortages that led to the water rationing in that area are leading the firefighters' hoses to run low. They can't draw enough water to fight the fire. The authorities have asked locals to use bare minimum water so that more can be available to fight the fire. Several road closures, businesses are severely disrupted, which we don't usually mention, but we should. I mean, and any one of these large fires in populated areas is going to disrupt businesses in a big time way, because nobody in the area of a wildfire is going shopping or out to eat or to drink, probably not to their regular workplace either. Ultimately, we're healthier and better adjusted from going through this material, as unhappy as it is. It's a way of managing our own emotions, frankly, because if we look away from it, you know, the shock will be greater when it actually does hit us, or when we belatedly come to the realization of just how extraordinarily extensive the reach of the climate crisis already is here in the mid-2026. Look, everyone, take care of yourselves. Part of taking care of yourselves is recognizing the truth and looking at reality. But do, everyone, please, take care of yourselves.

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0: things. I'll give you a prompt and I'll be your eye line.
1: Okay, sounds good.
2: I can hear you, John. Yeah, hey. Monitor is fine, okay? And Mike's good, thank you. Are you rolling?

0: Why did y'all sue the Trump administration?
1: The Stanford student newspaper sued the Trump administration because non-citizens in our newsroom were frightened to speak or to report or be a part of our newsroom.
0: That was excellent and succinct. Is there any way you, we could do a second one?
1: Sure.
0: Because we have this. It's perfect.
1: Yeah.
0: Do you have an example of how people told you they were scared or the chilling effect of the Trump administration? I'm going to give you the same. If you could just give me that answer with just a little bit more.
1: Sure. Yeah.
0: So why did y'all sue the Trump administration?
1: The Stanford student newspaper sued the Trump administration because non-citizens in our newsroom saw what was happening in the news to Rumeysa Ozturk and to Mahmoud Khalil, and they were frightened to put their name on a story or to go cover the news or to write opinion articles because the chilling effect was so real for them.
0: Thank you so much.
1: Thanks. Thanks.
2: Excellent. Okay, I'm just going to clip this back of your jacket. And... Whoop. Perfect.

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1: 9 months after the U.S. military abducted Venezuelan President Nicolas Maduro and the First Lady in a raid on Caracas, President Trump has announced a deal for the U.S. to take majority control of more than 65 billion barrels of Venezuela's proven oil reserves. In addition, the Pentagon will take partial ownership of a private firm at the center of the deal, North American Blue Energy Partners. Trump praised the deal Monday.
2: We have a great relationship with Venezuela. It's, you know, it's a team in a sense. And we're taking out millions and millions of barrels of oil, going to Houston, going to Louisiana, going to lots of different places in the United States and all over the world. And we're making a fortune, and they're making a fortune. They're starting to make real money. And we have Exxon going in. We have Chevron going in. We have our big oil companies going in. And everybody's bidding. So, you know, we do a lot of things. Here's a deal that nobody's ever heard of, a deal like that. It may be the greatest deal ever made. Who knows? But it's millions and millions. Already, we've paid for the war. The cost of the war has been paid for many, many times before. Where have you heard that before? You didn't hear that with Afghanistan. You didn't hear that with Vietnam, and by people that ran it a lot differently than I run it.
1: On Saturday, Venezuela's interim president, Delcy Rodriguez, defended the oil deal, insisting it's beneficial for Venezuela.
3: In return, Venezuela receives production, employment, investment in infrastructure, higher revenues for the state, and productive linkages for the national industry. The benefits are countless. This binational project, signed for 25 years, envisions the development of 17 strategic fields with a production target of more than 1.5 million barrels per day. This is solely under the binational agreement between Venezuela and the United States.
1: Maryland Senator Chris Van Hollen criticized the deal, saying, quote, "This is proof Trump put our service members at risk to get Venezuelan oil for his billionaire buddies. Putting our soldiers' lives on the line for private profit is a gross dereliction of his constitutional duty," Senator Van Hollen said. The new oil deal comes 2 months after the New York Times revealed U.S. Secretary of State Marco Rubio has become the de facto viceroy of Venezuela, effectively controlling Venezuela's finances, the distribution of its natural resources, and its government. The Times likened Rubio's role to that of Paul Bremer, who was installed by George W. Bush to run Iraq after the U.S. invaded Iraq in 2003. We're joined now by Francisco Rodriguez, Venezuelan economist, senior research fellow at the Center for Economic and Policy Research, professor of public and international affairs at the University of Denver. His recent book is titled The Collapse of Venezuela, Scorched Earth Politics and Economic Decline, 2012 to 2020. He's former head of Venezuela's Congressional Budget Office. Welcome to Democracy Now!, Francisco Rodriguez. Can you respond to this deal that President Trump is hailing?
4: Well, good morning. Thank you for having me here. You know, for context, I think perhaps the most important detail announced by the White House yesterday is that these are going to be 100-year concessions. Venezuela never in its history has given 100-year concessions. The longest ever previous concessions were given in 1907 by the government of Cipriano Castro, and they lasted 50 years. The Venezuela's democratic movement during the 20th century actually made it a point that the country would give no more concessions. So we've really kind of dialed back the clock in history. Venezuela is now promising that 20%, or it's committing. And, you know, it's interesting because President Delcy Rodriguez said that it was only 25 years, and now the White House comes out and says, no, it's not 25 years, it's 100 years. Venezuela is going to be giving, according to the deal, 20% of the output of this joint venture company, which is supposed to, is now around 200,000 barrels, but it's supposed to rise to 1.5 million barrels. It's going to be giving it at cost to the United States. This is a deal that when you look, the more that you look at the details, it's clearly a deal that is unfavorable to Venezuela. It's a deal, you know, it's no surprise that the Venezuelan government has not published the details of this deal. The Venezuelan constitution says that the National Assembly should approve all national public interest contracts. This hasn't gone before the National Assembly, and apparently the government is going to just ignore that provision, because if there were a public debate about this deal previous to its approval, then there would be many voices against it. But from everything that we learn, this does not seem like a beneficial deal to Venezuela. The argument in favor of it is that they're saying that $100 billion of investment are going to be put forward. But up until now, we don't have any concrete announcement of major oil companies going in. We just have an announcement that the U.S. is cutting a deal with a Venezuelan businessman who was already in the Venezuelan oil sector and who has actually been severely questioned for his past dealings with the Venezuelan government.
0: And Francisco Rodriguez, you mentioned this. Actually have the details yet. We have Trump's interpretation, we have Delcy Rodriguez's interpretation, but the actual agreement room for debate on what exactly is in it. And of the National Assembly having is this agreement legal by the current Venezuelan constitution?
4: I believe that it's not. I believe that Article 150 of the Venezuelan Constitution is very clear. It says that any national public interest contracts that are signed with foreign states or with foreign entities must be approved by the National Assembly. And this is, I mean, even Hugo Chavez took the widely criticized and fairly criticized agreements to provide oil to China. He took them before the National Assembly. They were discussed and they were approved there. The concessions,

0: that were done by the government of Rafael Caldera in the late 1990s, which were also very much criticized by Chavez, went through a debate in the National Assembly. The 1976 nationalization law was went through a debate in the then Venezuelan Congress. So this is the first time in nearly a century that Venezuela is giving away these contracts without any public debate. And yesterday the White House published a fact sheet. That's really what we know of it, but there's still a lot of details that go into these contracts that really make the difference. So if the U.S. promises that it's going to put in $100 billion of investment, and, you know, it's contradictory because the deal is supposed to bring $100 billion of investment, but President Trump says that it's not going to cost a penny to taxpayers.
1: Interrupt you there for a second. Who are the actual investors? Could you talk about who in the U.S. is investing? This is the government directly. And also, who is the Venezuelan businessman?
0: Yeah. So there's a Venezuelan firm. There's a Venezuelan firm called North American Blue Energy Partners. And this is a firm that is owned by Alejandro Betancourt. Alejandro Betancourt is a Venezuelan businessman who has been severely questioned. And there are many reports of this. Washington Post published on it, Wall Street Journal, about investigations and about how he's been referred to in several indictments for money laundering. This is the former CEO of a company called Derwick & Associates that was hired for no-bid contracts by the government of Hugo Chavez to build electricity plants, at least one of them, which never got built. Venezuela is experiencing massive electricity shortages now, partly as a result of the fact that these contracts to build energy plants were never delivered on, and those plants are now not producing any reasonable levels of energy. So the whole history around this is extremely shady. The U.S. says that it's not going to put in any money, but then where are those $100 billion going to come out of? And what happens if that new investment does not materialize? Well, what will have happened is that Venezuela will have committed to hand over a significant part of its oil production to the United States at no cost. And it's clear that this is not a deal that any Venezuelan government would have entered into unless this country had been subject to an invasion and unless its authorities had been held at gunpoint. So I think we've replaced gunboat diplomacy now for gunpoint diplomacy.
2: As Trump said, we're going to be taking that oil out. He said, we have Exxon going in, Chevron going in, we have our big oil companies going in. And, you know, there were those who say it was the greatest deal ever made. I wanted to quote former Human Rights Watch executive director Ken Roth, who said on social media, quote, Trump says he will take control of Venezuela's huge oil reserves. The terms are unclear, but senior Venezuelan officials, all fearing arrest, are hardly in a position to negotiate vigorously, making the whole thing seem like one big military theft, Ken Roth said. We want to thank you, Francisco Rodriguez, Venezuelan economist, senior research fellow at Center for Economic and Policy Research, professor at University of Denver, his recent book, The Collapse of Venezuela. We will be doing a post-show interview with Francisco Rodriguez in Spanish. You can go to democracynow.org for that coming up. The Trump administration secretly deporting migrants to countries they have no ties to, like the Central African Republic. We'll speak with an international correspondent who just went to the CAR and spoke with those deported migrants. Stay with us.

0: Hoffman with Juan Gonzalez. We turn now to look at how the Trump administration secretly deporting immigrants from around the world to countries they have no ties to. CBS News reports that in the span of 10 days, the Trump administration recently deported more than 100 immigrants from the U.S. to countries across Africa. CNN's international correspondent, Isabel Young, recently traveled to the Central African Republic, CAR, to find out what happened to a group of migrants who had been sent there. These were migrants from Afghanistan, from Tajikistan, from Georgia, from Iran. In a moment, Isabel Young will join us. But first, here is an excerpt from her CNN report.
1: Here's what we know about how these migrants wound up here. At 8:58 p.m. on June 11th, 18 migrants from all over the world were brought to Alexandria Airport, Louisiana. They say they were handcuffed and shackled. Several claim they were severely beaten. Two of the migrants say they refused to board the ICE deportation flight and were forced into a full-body restraint. Public records show ICE spent tens of thousands of dollars last year on restraints like the one seen here in a demo video, specifically for use on such flights. Other migrants we spoke to testified to witnessing this. A U.S. official called the allegation a flat-out lie and denied anyone was beaten. The maker of one such restraint said it's a last resort tool intended to promote safety and prevent escalation.
2: This family member informed me that he was actually removed. And I paused for about 10 to 15 seconds, not understanding what is going on, because I didn't receive any sort of information. I had no knowledge, no notice.
1: This is the plane that was used. A return flight likely cost around $1.2 million, according to flight trackers, Human Rights First, local journalists, and publicly available figures from ICE. The charter company did not reply to us. Nearly 20 hours after takeoff and a refueling stop, it touched down in Bangui, Central African Republic. Since we're unable to enter the building they're being held in, we managed to arrange for them to meet us nearby. For some, this is the first time they've been outside since their arrival several weeks ago. Maybe I can just start with, where are you from originally?
3: I'm from Georgia.
1: You're from Georgia?
3: Yes. Egypt.
1: Egypt.
4: Afghanistan.
1: Afghanistan.
5: Iraq.
1: Iraq.
6: Jordan.
1: Jordan. So all different countries. Yeah. How are you all doing here?
3: Doing here?
5: Like hell.
1: Like hell?
5: Yeah.
3: No internet, no electric, too much of mosquito, everybody have malaria. Not safety. One time I'm going to travel outside and get some shopping. They arrested us.
7: خطفونا زي خطيفة. زمونا على مركز الأمني. طلب منا مصاري. ما حدا طلع إلا اليوم. اليوم بس.
1: One of the most confounding questions is why migrants were sent here. The U.S. State Department warns people do not travel here for risk of kidnapping and terrorism, and advises those who must to leave behind a DNA sample so they can be identified by their family.
0: That was an excerpt of a report from CNN's Isabel Young. In the report, she also examined the money behind these third country deals.
1: Most of the migrants we spoke with had won protection orders from U.S. judges. This stops the government from sending them back to their home countries, where they're likely to face persecution, torture, or death. Until recently, it was incredibly rare for someone with protection orders like these to be deported, including to a third country. But that's all changed. Very little is known about what terms the CAR government agreed to with the U.S. What we do know is that on May 18th, just 1 month before the first deportation flight, State Department diplomats traveled here to meet with the president. For the past decade, the U.S. has given just a few million dollars a year to the UN Migration Agency IOM's operations in CAR. But this year, that figure shot up to $85 million. The U.S. committed an additional $50 million to the CAR Humanitarian Fund. This is at a time when the Trump administration has been slashing billions of dollars in foreign assistance. We asked the IOM about the money they're receiving. They didn't respond to our specific questions, but told us the IOM has a longstanding presence in the CAR and they're receiving funding from a range of donors.
0: CNN's international correspondent, Isabel Young, joining us now from London. And we're joined by Yael Shaker. She's director for the Americas and Europe at Refugees International and helps run the Third Country Deportation Watch database, joining us from Washington, D.C. Isabel Young, let's begin with you. Really a significant report you did from the Central African Republic. And, you know, this is really interesting. I also went to the Central African Republic, but during the George W. Bush government, when the U.S. deported the Haitian president, Jean-Bertrand Aristide, and his wife to CAR. They could be sure that in this autocratic regime, he would be held there. And I followed a delegation that went to take him back to the Western Hemisphere. Now it's the Trump administration. And talk about what the Trump administration is doing with CAR and who these deportees are.
4: Yeah, I mean, it is remarkable. And as you said, Amy, I mean, it's not a country where a lot of people travel to. In fact, the U.S. State Department themselves warned people not to travel there under any circumstances for any reason, because there is a real legitimate risk of, you know, kidnapping or terrorism. This is a country that is under an ongoing civil war right now. But, you know, this is one of the countries and the most recent country that the Trump administration has signed these so-called third country deportation deals with. You know, very little is known about these deals. They are tended to be shrouded in secrecy. Not a lot of it is made public. What we do know is that a significant amount of money, in fact, $85 million, was sent to the IOM, the UN Migration Agency's operations in the Central African Republic this year, on top of an additional $50 million to the CAR's humanitarian fund. And what we know, I mean, we were looking into this because we saw that there was the very first flight that was sent to the Central African Republic, full of 18 migrants back in June. And so we had been following and tracking this flight, and we had been in touch with some of the migrants. These migrants are from all over the world. Some of them come from Afghanistan, from Iran, from Iraq, from Jordan. And over the months and weeks, we were speaking to these migrants. And, you know, they are in shock. They are living in a country which they have absolutely no ties to. Many of them have never set foot in Africa before, let alone the Central African Republic. Many of them did not know where they were going to until they stepped foot on the flight. In fact, one of the migrants told me that, you know, she was looking on the screen in front of her on the seat, and she saw the words Bangui, Central African Republic, and was desperately trying to figure out where that was and where it was that she was going to. And so now that they are there, many of them are living in fear. Many of them are stuck inside these apartment buildings, unable to go out. They are living in limbo because the Central African Republic has given them three-month visas in which they can stay, so very temporary. So they don't know what their situation is. And many of these migrants, in fact, the majority of them that we spoke to, have been given these court protection orders by U.S. judges, which means that they cannot be deported back to their home countries. So, for example, I spoke to a young Iranian pro-democracy activist who was very active in Iran several years ago. She said that she was threatened by the Islamic Revolutionary Guard and fled to the U.S. And after months and months of traveling and trekking through the Darien Gap and a lot of hardship, she arrived in the U.S. at the end of 2024. Was granted this withdrawal of removal, which means that she could not be sent back to Iran for fear of persecution. But obviously the Trump administration has found a loophole around that and has instead sent her to the Central African Republic, where she's living an extremely uncertain life right now.
5: Isabel, you mentioned that they have basically a three-month visa to be in the Central African Republic. Where are they expected to go after that? And did you have any communications with the U.S. Embassy in that country about their situation?
4: Well, it's a good question. I mean, I don't think anyone knows where they're supposed to go after that. We did not really get much of a response from the Central African Republic government. We don't know if they were aware that they would have to, you know, beyond just accepting these migrants for a temporary stay, whether they would actually have to try and come up with some form of solution. It seems that the IOM hasn't really been able to provide a solution for these migrants. It seems that the UNHCR hasn't really been able to provide a solution for them. As I said, many of them have won court protection orders, so said they're absolutely terrified to go back to their home countries because they could face persecution, torture or death. And there is a legitimate reason for many of them to fear exactly that. You know, when we reached out to the, well, first we went to the US embassy whilst we were in the country. They were not very forthcoming with us and they told us to, they gave us a bit of a run around. We did eventually hear back from the US State Department who, you know, said that all these people had gone through due process and had been deported under legitimate grounds, and that, you know, they do make deals with countries who are willing to help the US with their immigration priorities. And in fact, they do even use foreign assistance where necessary to establish these deals, which we took as a sort of tacit admission that, you know, this money, this $85 million and the $50 million that I mentioned could be tied to these deportations.
5: And briefly, do you think that that this effort by the Trump administration is meant to signal to other immigrants or migrants in the U.S. that they better head back to their own countries, or this will happen to them as well?
4: Well, yeah, I mean, it doesn't seem like the Trump administration is slowing down with their deportation efforts. And in fact, even just this weekend, there was another flight that was sent to the Central African Republic with what we understand to be over 40 migrants on board, many of them from Iran, some of them from Afghanistan. In fact, one of them, their family members had fought with the U.S. military in Afghanistan. And so it does seem like, you know, perhaps this is a warning, but perhaps, you know, this is also the Trump administration willing to do whatever it takes to try and meet their deportation goals.
0: And the woman you spoke to from Iran, particularly interesting given the late

0: It's Thursday, September 3rd. I'm Scott Baba. Vice President J.D. Vance downplays the conflict in Iran.
1: I wouldn't call it a war. Right now, there is no active shooting. I recognize there have been places where this has flared up.
0: More details on the United Nations report that says we have already blown past the carbon target set to prevent the worst ravages of climate change.
2: This summer, scorching heat, raging wildfires, and deadly floods are a warning of what lies ahead. Every fraction of a degree will cost lives, destroy livelihoods, deepen inequality, and push ecosystems closer to irreversible damage.
0: And the U.S. House of Representatives passes a new bill that would punish American schools and students over boycotts of Israel.
3: Don't let anyone convince you that this bill is about anti-Semitism or even just about Israel. The bill's language is written to include Israeli settlements in the occupied West Bank. It is in defense of an illegal act by a foreign government. And the victims will be American students.
0: These stories and more coming up from the studios of KPFA in Berkeley. This is the Pacifica Evening News. I'm Scott Baba. The Trump administration is trying to keep the U.S.-Iran conflict from escalating before November's midterm elections, even as fighting has resumed and Vice President J.D. Vance says he cannot predict when the conflict will end. During the first White House press conference since the departure of former press secretary Caroline Leavitt, Vance told reporters today that he would not call the situation a war.
1: I wouldn't call it a war. Right now, there is no active shooting. I recognize there have been places where this has flared up.
0: Vance also declined to say whether the fighting would end before the November 3rd elections and deferred responsibility for the ongoing conflict onto Iran.
1: When you ask, when will this end, you're asking me a question like, when will the Iranians stop shooting at ships? I think the reality is, I don't know the answer to that question. You would have to ask the Iranians. When will the Iranians shooting at ships stop having an effect on world energy markets? And the answer is, it has less effect day by day. So what we're going to do is not depend on the Iranians behaving responsibly or negotiating in good faith. What we're going to do is use the tools that we have at our disposal to ensure that the American people, one, never have to deal with the threat of an Iranian nuclear program, and two, that world energy markets are properly supplied.
0: The conflict has political and economic consequences for Republicans defending narrow majorities in Congress. A Reuters Ipsos poll found just 31% of Americans approve of the war, while 63% disapprove. Trump's overall approval ratings has fallen to 33%, according to the same polling. Meanwhile, Reuters reported that senior Trump aides, including Vance and Secretary of State Marco Rubio, have argued in favor of keeping the conflict relatively quiet until the election. The administration is instead currently emphasizing sanctions and economic pressure on Iran. But the strategy faces challenges. The U.S. has continued striking Iranian targets near the Strait of Hormuz, while Iran has retaliated against the U.S. and its allied targets. Vance also said today that the administration is investigating reports that a U.S. strike hit a wedding celebration in southern Iran, killing and injuring civilians, though he said he was doubtful of those reports.
1: The Iranian state media has not been a very good scribe about what's happened in the conflict thus far. So I'm extremely skeptical of this. What I can say with 100% confidence is that unlike the IRGC, the United States never targets civilians in combat. We never will do that. We never have done that. And unfortunately, obviously, sometimes things happen. But in this particular case, I don't think that we have any information one way or the other. We're investigating it because obviously we care. We want to know. And if we do make mistakes, again, this is a big difference between us and Iran. When our military makes mistakes, they learn from them to try to get better from them. So we're investigating it very fully.
0: Analysis of images and video by Reuters of the damage found it was likely caused by a direct hit from a U.S. munition. The Pentagon said it is investigating the incident. Meanwhile, Vance offered no timeline for the conflict to end or for gas prices to return to pre-war levels. A Lebanese man held prisoner in Israel was released today in the first such handover since the latest Israel-Hezbollah war began 6 months ago. The International Committee of the Red Cross said Malik Ghazi was transferred to the Lebanese army after being handed over by Israeli authorities at the border. Israel says it has agreed to release five Lebanese civilians detained in southern Lebanon after Lebanon helped search for the bodies of Lebanese Jewish leaders who were abducted and killed during the country's civil war. Lebanese officials expect the other four prisoners to be released by tomorrow. The U.S. State Department said the release resulted from U.S.-led mediation between Israel and Lebanon. Lebanese Prime Minister Nawaf Salam thanked the United States for helping secure the deal. The release comes as Lebanon and Israel struggle to implement a U.S.-mediated agreement calling for an Israeli withdrawal from southern Lebanon and the disarmament of Hezbollah. Another round of talks is expected later this month in Rome. Lebanese officials say dozens of people remain detained by Israel, including both Hezbollah fighters and civilians. Venezuelan opposition leader Maria Corina Machado is pushing back on President Donald Trump's oil deal with Venezuela's interim government, saying the country's natural resources don't belong to what she called an illegitimate regime. In her first public comments since Trump announced the deal, the Nobel Peace Prize winner said,
4: "We still do not know the full scope of this agreement, who is signing it, what exactly is being signed, who is putting up the money, who is providing the guarantees. How will this benefit the Venezuelan people? These are legitimate questions, and understandably, this announcement has raised profound concerns about what it could mean for the future of our country. But the wealth beneath our soil does not belong to an illegitimate regime. It belongs to the Venezuelan people." She added that her supporters feel sadness and anger at being excluded from the negotiations, though she stopped short of directly criticizing Trump, saying, "Of course, the United States is the principal partner Venezuela needs to fully develop its strategic potential. That is what most Venezuelans believe. It reflects the values our two countries share, and it is something I have defended throughout my life. The enemies of the United States in Venezuela are sitting in Miraflores Palace today." The deal involving more than 65 billion barrels of Venezuela's oil reserves was struck with interim president Delcy Rodriguez, who took power after former leader Nicolas Maduro was removed by U.S. special forces in January. Trump had been expected to back Machado as the new head of Venezuela, but instead sided with Rodriguez. Two major Moscow airports halted operations for a second consecutive night due to drone threats shortly after Ukrainian President Volodymyr Zelensky warned airlines and insurers that Russian airspace poses a growing risk to civilian aviation. Russia's aviation authority, Rosaviatsia, imposed temporary restrictions at Vnukovo and Sheremetyevo airports Tuesday, saying, quote, "Temporary restrictions have been introduced on the arrival and departure of aircraft." The previous night, three Moscow airports were disrupted, with Sheremetyevo logging 21 cancellations and 235 delays, and Vnukovo recording 22 cancellations and 94 delays. Zelensky said earlier this week that Ukraine plans to intensify long-range drone operations inside Russia in response to continued Russian strikes on Ukrainian cities, warning commercial airlines to factor that risk into their operations. In a post on social media, Zelensky said, quote, "It is from Russia that the first missiles and the first drones came, and they crossed our country's border from Russian airspace. This escalation cannot and will not remain confined to Ukrainian territory." Ukraine's foreign ministry has formally notified the International Civil Aviation Organization that Russia's airspace poses growing dangers and is pushing the body to urge member states to bar civilian flights from Russian airspace entirely. Turkey's Pegasus Airlines turned back several Moscow-bound flights mid-air and canceled dozens of other overnight amid the disruptions. Russia says it will close German cultural centers in the country, retaliating after Germany shut down Russian diplomatic and cultural facilities amid growing tensions over the war in Ukraine. Russian Foreign Minister Sergei Lavrov said today that Goethe Institute centers in Moscow, St. Petersburg, and Yekaterinburg will close. Yesterday, Germany announced that it was closing the Russian consulate in Bonn and the Russian House Cultural Center in Berlin, following Germany's accusation that Russia was behind an attempted drone attack at Leipzig-Halle Airport last month. The explosives-laden drone was found near a Ukrainian aircraft and was later defused. Western governments have increasingly accused Russia of carrying out sabotage, cyber attacks, and disinformation campaigns to undermine support for Ukraine. Moscow denies the accusations. Meanwhile, President Donald Trump said today he plans to ask European nations to repay the United States for past military aid sent to Ukraine, while also signaling a temporary halt to weapon sales to allied countries. In a social media post, Trump wrote, quote, "We are taking them for ourselves, the USA, rather than selling them to others, but the sales to allies will soon again begin." He added, quote, "Hundreds of billions of dollars was given to Ukraine and NATO free of charge that Europe would have paid for if they were only asked, but we will be asking for that money, though somewhat belatedly." He blamed the Biden administration for the earlier arrangement. The comments follow reports that U.S. munition stockpiles have been significantly depleted amid the ongoing Iran war, raising concerns about military readiness. Trump said the U.S. is ramping up production. Treasury Secretary Scott Bessent separately pointed to Ukraine's strikes on Russian energy infrastructure as a factor driving up global oil prices, telling Fox News, quote, "We are going through an energy shock right now due to both the war in Ukraine and then the conflict in Iran." Oil prices hit six-week highs today and renewed tensions in the Strait of Hormuz. Canadian Prime Minister Mark Carney announced a $4.7 billion investment today to build more than 300 new Via Rail passenger cars in Thunder Bay, Ontario. The first time in four decades, the cars will be made in Canada instead of the United States. The project is expected to support nearly 700 jobs and comes as Canada pushes its Buy Canadian policy amid an escalating trade war with Washington. Shortly after the announcement, President Donald Trump accused Carney of making him, quote, "the enemy for political gain," posting on social media, quote, "It is very good for Canadian politicians like Prime Minister Carney to make President Donald J. Trump the enemy. Until their economy collapses, then it will prove to be very bad for politics, worse than anything that has ever happened to a Canadian politician. Just watch." Carney defended Canada's decision to walk away from trade talks with the United States.
5: "The most important thing we can do is not to spend all our time waiting by the phone, waiting for a call, looking at, you know, refreshing on social media to see what's coming across. No, it's building. It's building here. It's building bold. It's building now. It's moving forward. It's making those connections, those trade connections, interconnections. And it is talking to and concluding agreements with all of those countries around the world who want to deal with Canada."
4: Canada plans to impose new tariffs on more than $20 billion of American goods next week in response to the latest U.S. tariff hikes. A United Nations report says nations are shooting past the climate goals set by the Paris Climate Agreement, and that means the world is in for decades of extreme weather, water shortages, hunger, and extinctions of species like coral. The report, called Limiting Overshoot, sets out a new aim, limiting the length of dangerous warming and bringing it back down by the end of the century, all while trying to increase adaptations to minimize some of the harm. Christopher Martinez reports.
6: Plan A to save the planet has not worked out, so now it's time for what will be a costlier and deadlier Plan B. That's according to a new and rather bleak report from the United Nations Environment Program, or UNEP.
7: Humanity is speeding past the limit
2: to avoid climate catastrophe.
6: Antonio Guterres is the UN Secretary General, and the limit he's talking about to avoid climate catastrophe is 1.5 degrees Celsius above pre-industrial levels. That's the limit on warming that nations agreed to in the 2015 Paris Climate Agreement. But the UNEP report says passing that limit is now inevitable.
2: The latest report from the UN Environment Programme delivers a stark warning. The world is failing to keep that promise. We are set to breach the 1.5 degree limit within the next few years. And this summer's scorching heat, raging wildfires and deadly floods are a warning of what lies ahead. Every fraction of a degree will cost lives, destroy livelihoods, deepen inequality, and push ecosystems closer to irreversible damage.
6: Inger Andersen is director of the UN Environment Programme.
7: Well, let's face it, the planet is sending us some signals, and they're coming rapidly with greater intensity and frequency. Flooding, fires, landslides, calamity all around, impacting people and planet and our economies. So we have to take action. We have to do more, not less.
6: The UNEP report is called Limiting Overshoot, Navigating Exceedance of 1.5 Degrees Celsius and Pathways Towards Return. The key words there are pathways towards return. It means since we failed to hit the target from below, now we'll have to suffer the overshoot and try to hit the target from above by lowering emissions. Or as Andersen puts it, we need to talk about a decline pathway back down to 1.5 degrees.
8: Now, there are no good outcomes if we remain above 1.5 degrees centigrade. So we must hold fast to our commitments under the Paris Agreement and try to turn to below 1.5 by the end of the century and adapt to the impacts of climate change. So even if we exceed 1.5, let's be very clear, 1.5, that 1.5 target is still the goal. And that means that we have to work to keep peak warming as low as possible, as the peak itself as short as possible, so that we can bring temperatures down.
6: The report says the overshoot, peak, and decline pathway is the best option remaining to minimize the amount of warming and how long it lasts. The pathway includes immediate and sustained cuts to greenhouse gas emissions, bringing down temperatures to long-term net negative emissions, and removing carbon from the air. It also includes adaptation actions to reduce the impacts of climate change, though there are limits to adaptation and some impacts will be irreversible. But even if this Plan B works, it still means the world will be in the overshoot period for many, many decades, according to report co-author Richard Betts. The report says in the best-case scenario, warming will peak at 1.8 degrees above pre-industrial levels, followed by a gradual cooling, hopefully by the end of this century. In the words of the report, if we act now, we can limit overshoot, not a safe world, but safer than remaining above 1.5 degrees for the long term. That phrase, not a safe world, alludes to a number of harsh realities. During the decades of overshoot, the report says more people will die, food production will drop, people will go hungry, water shortages will worsen, economies will be hurt, and species like coral will go extinct. It also warns of other irreversible tipping points, such as the loss of the Amazon rainforest and the shutdown of the Atlantic Ocean circulation system that keeps much of Europe warm, and some places might become uninhabitable. As for bringing warming down from the overshoot, Secretary General Guterres says we can still bring it down below 1.5 degrees by the end of the century.
2: That demands an overshoot of ambition, accelerating the phase-out of fossil fuels and renewables revolution, slashing methane pollution, and protecting land, forests, and oceans.
6: In order to carry out that overshoot of ambitions, Guterres says governments will need to deliver on national climate plans, net zero commitments, and more. And he says developed countries must triple their financing of adaptation measures and make sure that funding reaches those most at risk. That's a big ask from countries that have already failed to meet their original commitments under the Paris Agreement. But Guterres says it can be done.
2: The science is clear. The solutions are at hand. And the world has never been better equipped to deploy them. Now is the time to raise ambition and accelerate action. The fight for 1.5 degrees is the fight for humanity and I thank you.
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4: The Trump administration filed an urgent appeal with the Supreme Court today, seeking permission to immediately implement new U.S. Postal Service rules for mail ballots. The move came just hours after a hearing in which a federal judge appeared likely to extend an injunction against the rule change, when federal lawyers failed to convince her the post office is ready to implement the new system for handling mail ballots, just one day before states began sending them to voters. During the hearing, U.S. District Judge Indira Talwani repeatedly asked a Justice Department lawyer whether an online system designed to track male voters was operational. Yet the lawyer could not provide a clear answer and instead argued the main issue was whether Talwani had the legal power to stop the rollout. The system would require states to upload lists of voters requesting mail ballots. The Postal Service would then compare those lists with information on ballot envelopes before mailing them. Talwani said she had seen no evidence from the Postal Service showing how the system would work, calling it an experiment ahead of the midterm elections. Talwani is considering whether to extend an order blocking the Postal Service from acquiring the system through September 10th. In June, she prohibited the administration from implementing Trump's executive order for the November election, ruling the changes came too close to voting for the federal government to embark on such a project. But the Supreme Court ruled that Talwani's order was premature because the Postal Service had not yet published regulations governing how it would apply Trump's order. The agency then did so just before the high court ruling came down, prompting Democrats and voting rights groups to swiftly refile their lawsuits. They won an initial victory with Talwani's 14-day restraining order, which the administration has already appealed. Trump has long opposed mail voting and falsely blames it for his 2020 election loss to Democrat Joe Biden, even though he often uses that method to cast his own ballot. Voting rights advocates counter that the president has no authority to set election rules, which is a power designated by the Constitution to the states and, in some cases, to Congress. Meanwhile, election officials say there's simply no way they can comply with the Postal Service directives, which could require a complete overhaul of their operations. Before it delivers mail ballots for any state, the Postal Service would have to approve the design of the envelopes that contain them and have the state upload a list of voters receiving them to an online portal. But most election offices have already printed their envelopes and ballots, and some ballots have already gone out. A few municipalities in Wisconsin opted to send mail ballots to voters earlier this week, but tomorrow marks the full kickoff of voting as North Carolina starts shipping its mail ballots to all voters who requested them. The Trump administration has contended the changes are relatively minor and legal, but the portal was still not active as of this week. A whistleblower report released earlier this week warns the portal's implementation has been rushed and flawed, and bugs in the system could prevent millions of ballots from being mailed if errors occur in large batches. A federal judge has blocked President Donald Trump's latest attempt to limit birthright citizenship, granting a preliminary injunction against the executive order that the administration said would target birth tourism. U.S. District Judge Deborah Boardman in Maryland issued the injunction yesterday until a class action lawsuit brought by immigrant families and advocacy groups is resolved. Birthright citizenship is guaranteed under current law for anyone who is born on U.S. soil, with a few exceptions. The law stretches back to 1868, when the 14th Amendment was ratified in the aftermath of the Civil War. But Trump has long wanted to end the practice, issuing a previous executive order declaring that children born to people who are in the United States illegally or temporarily are not American citizens. The Supreme Court struck down that attempt in June. Last month, the president tried again with a narrowed executive order that appeared to restrict automatic citizenship for specific categories of people, including children born to adults with connections to foreign embassies or organizations, or to anyone considered an alien enemy of the United States. The order also sought to deny citizenship to children born to adults who, quote, engaged in commercial transaction to purchase or access birthright citizenship. Some families said they feared their children could be denied citizenship simply because they purchased airfare to come to the U.S. and got pregnant after they arrived. Other families and organizations who sued over the birthright citizenship restrictions told the court that the executive branch has taken a broad view of who qualifies as an alien enemy, sometimes relying on speculation or misinformation to make that determination. There were also concerns that some children would be denied citizenship because a member of their parents' extended family was connected to a gang in their home country, even though the parents were not themselves gang members. In her ruling yesterday, Boardman wrote, quote, "The Supreme Court has spoken. Children in the certified class are citizens at birth." Billionaire investor Leon Black refused to appear for a sworn deposition before Congress today and instead sued the House Oversight Committee, asking a federal court to block subpoenas issued as part of its investigation into disgraced financier Jeffrey Epstein. The House Oversight Committee served Black with two subpoenas during a closed-door voluntary interview in June after a lawmaker said he refused to answer questions about non-disclosure agreements. One subpoena demanded Black produce non-disclosure agreements and other documents, while the other compelled him to return for a deposition before the committee. Black is the co-founder and former chief executive of the private equity firm Apollo Global Management. He stepped down in 2021 during the fallout over his ties to Epstein. Lawmakers have alleged that Black paid Epstein $180 million during their years-long relationship. A review commissioned by Apollo found that Black paid Epstein $158 million from 2012 to 2017. After Epstein pleaded guilty in 2008 to soliciting prostitution from a minor. The review said the payments were for, quote, bona fide tax, estate planning, and other related services. Black is among a number of influential figures to appear in the investigation into Epstein and the web of wealth and influence around him. Other figures to have appeared for the investigation include former Democratic President Bill Clinton, Commerce Secretary Howard Lutnick, and Microsoft co-founder Bill Gates. Black is mentioned repeatedly in files that the Justice Department has released related to the Epstein investigation. He also appears in a collection of birthday messages sent to Epstein that were released by the House committee last year, including a poem attributed to Black that refers to, quote, blonde, red, or brunette spread out geographically. Black's lawsuit argues the subpoenas exceed the committee's authority by seeking private information unrelated to Epstein or any legitimate legislative purpose. It asks a federal judge to declare the subpoenas invalid and prevent the committee from enforcing them. In a statement, Black's lawyer called the committee's order a, quote, fishing expedition. The top Republican and Democratic lawmakers on the committee both criticized Black's lawsuit and said they plan to discuss whether they could hold him in contempt of Congress. Republican House Oversight Committee Chairman James Comer called Black's actions unacceptable.
9: We're very disappointed. I don't think I need to tell anyone in here how important of a witness Mr. Black is to this investigation.
4: Democratic Representative Suhas Subramaniam insisted that despite Black's actions, the committee would be speaking to him.
10: All we're asking from him is to sit down with our committee and offer us basic information and basic documents that we've asked of most other people as well. And he is not providing that. He's not giving us what we are asking for. And we are Congress, and so we are not one of his clients. We are not one of his friends. We are Congress, and so he has to be responsive to us. And he can try to sue us, but we're just doing our job, which is to get transparency and accountability that the American people want.
4: Being held in contempt of Congress could open Black up as a witness to open up Black to criminal prosecution. I'm Scott Baba. You're listening to the Pacifica Evening News. We'll be back with more after this.
11: Dude, you've been glued to that phone for like a half an hour. What's going on? Just keeping up with the news, doing my research.
12: Okay, and what's the word out there, Mr. Research?
11: Man, I don't even know. It's like wars, hurricanes, billionaires tweeting at each other. Or is it Xing now? Robots stealing jobs. Robots with machine gun heads. AI girlfriends. Wait, is TikTok banned again or not?
12: Wow. A masterclass in knowing everything and understanding nothing.
11: Yeah, pretty much.
12: Let's skip the chaos buffet and let KPFA feed you with actual news and context.
11: Oh, wow. So I don't have to decode memes to know what's real?
12: Exactly. KPFA. News and current events without the nonsense.
0: 94.1. President Trump today promised to help Republican lawmakers running in this year's midterm elections. He said running on his record is a surefire winner despite his sagging poll numbers. Democrats say voters will remember his broken promise to take on affordability. Max Pringle has more.
13: Trump hosted a White House Rose Garden dinner today with GOP leaders. He pledged to campaign for Republicans in all the roughly three dozen contests that are likely to determine control of Congress.
14: I'm going to go to every one of those 35 places, and we're going to see if we can get everyone elected. You know, I think it's worked. Then we're going to do the teletown halls. They're fantastic. They work amazingly, and we speak, and we can do 7 or 8 of them, 10 of them maybe a night, and we're going to really work hard.
13: Voters' dim views of the economy and the war in Iran have put Republicans in a tough spot as the midterms loom in just about 2 months. Trump told his party's most vulnerable lawmakers that they had a triumphant story to tell voters by attaching themselves to his accomplishments. He pointed to his economic numbers.
14: The stock market has hit 80 all-time record highs in just a year and a half. Think of that. So it's hit 80 all-time record highs since the election. American exports are at the all-time high. So exporting, that's a good thing because you're making it and you're exporting it. We're manufacturing things, in other words, again. So they're at the highest they've ever been, exports.
13: Trump also claimed that he's winning the Iran war.
14: We now control the Hormuz Strait, and we have many boats going through that every day, every night. Many, many boats loaded up with oil. And so far, I don't want to speak too bravely, too foolishly, but so far they've done very little to be able to stop it.
13: However, the facts tell a different story. The number of vessels transiting the Strait of Hormuz are down to single digits from the hundreds before the war started in February, and the war remains a source of deep dissatisfaction with Americans. House Democratic leader Hakeem Jeffries told reporters that the country is not buying the president's story.
15: The economy under Donald Trump and Republicans is a disaster. It continues to move in the wrong direction. The decisions that have been made, like this reckless and costly war of choice in Iran, have been a failure, and it's time for dramatic change.
13: Jeffries stood between two posters. One read that families have spent $3,800 more on goods and services under Trump. The other read that gas prices have gone from an average $2.98 per gallon before the Iran war to $4.14 per gallon now. Jeffries says that's because Trump and the Republicans have not made affordability a priority.
15: If you have people in high office in this town who are so focused on enriching themselves, their family members, and their donors, that means they're not focused on making life better for everyday Americans.
13: Trump talked up economic investment in the United States and lower drug prices using significantly inflated figures, as well as diminished border crossings. The midterm election is Tuesday, November 3rd. For KPFA News, I'm Max Pringle.
0: An Immigration and Customs Enforcement officer at the center of a dispute between Minnesota, Texas, and the federal government is in custody after federal prosecutors charged him with allegedly lying to investigators about the shooting of a Venezuelan man during an immigration crackdown in Minneapolis.
4: A person familiar with the case says Christian Castro is charged with making false statements to federal investigators. The charges remain under seal. Castro, who turned himself in today, is accused of shooting Julio Cesar Sosa Celis in the leg during a January confrontation. Federal authorities initially accused Sosa Celis of another man and another man of attacking an officer with a broom handle and a snow shovel. But video evidence raised questions about that account, and federal prosecutors later dropped the charges against the men. Minnesota prosecutors have separately already charged Castro with assault and falsely reporting a crime. Castro was arrested in May and held in Texas while Minnesota sought his extradition. He was released last week after Texas Republican Governor Greg Abbott declined to sign his extradition papers, citing unrelated federal fraud probes in Minnesota, and a federal judge declined to order Texas to surrender him. Castro was suspended without pay by ICE in February. The federal investigation is continuing, and prosecutors have not made a federal final decision on... A whistleblower at U.S. Immigration and Customs Enforcement warned that the agency was lowering hiring standards as it rapidly added thousands of officers for President Donald Trump's immigration crackdown. The former unit chief in ICE's Office of Professional Responsibility said the agency was making final job offers before completing basic background checks, including fingerprinting, identity verification, and credit checks. In an August 2025 memo, the official called it a, quote, unprecedented lowering of standards and warned of increased risks of insider threats, infiltration, and misconduct. The whistleblower complaint was obtained by the Associated Press after the New York Times first reported on it this morning. The official, a longtime ICE employee who has since retired, asked the Department of Homeland Security's Inspector General to investigate the vetting failures. ICE announced in January that it had hired 12,000 new officers in less than a year, backed by a $75 billion congressional investment and a $50,000 signing bonus. The rapid hiring has raised concerns about whether recruits are being adequately screened and trained. The AP previously found some new hires had financial problems, allegations of misconduct, or troubled employment histories. ICE said today that the whistleblower no longer works for the agency and that it continues to follow required personnel vetting rules. The Inspector General is investigating ICE's hiring and training practices. Tribal members and activists are continuing tree sits, blockades, and prayer camps at several points along the U.S.-Mexico border in Arizona to resist the Trump administration's border wall expansion, which they say amounts to ecocide and violates tribal sovereignty. In the Tohono O'odham Nation, southwest of Tucson, the Trump administration is proposing a roughly 60-mile border wall that tribal leaders say could block more than 3,000 O'odham people living on the Mexico side from reaching the reservation and critical services their lives depend on.

0: The proposed wall also threatened sacred sites, including Quitobaquito Springs, home to endemic and endangered fish and turtles found nowhere else in the world. Tohono O'odham Nation Chairman Verlin Jose says the project is a waste of taxpayers' money that does not provide real security, while continuing long-standing harms to Native people, tribal sovereignty, and the environment. KPFA's Lauren Schmidt is reporting from the ground and joined Chairman Jose for a tour of the borderlands to show the world what is at stake if the project moves forward.
1: We are the Tohono O'odham Nation. We are the people of this land. We've always been here. We haven't been forced and removed to other areas to live on. We've always been here.
0: Traditional Tohono O'odham territory stretched from what is now central Arizona south into Sonora, Mexico, and west towards the Gulf of California. Their homelands long predate and have always extended across what is now the U.S.-Mexico border. Today, the Tohono O'odham Nation encompasses roughly 2.8 million acres, an area about the size of Connecticut, about 65 miles west of Tucson. For generations, there was no border wall dividing O'odham communities. O'odham communities and sacred sites remain on both sides of that boundary, with long-standing cultural, familial, and ceremonial ties extending into what is now Mexico. But that landscape has changed dramatically as the U.S. government has increasingly fortified the border, further cutting off the tribe's community, and for its 3,000 citizens who live on the Mexico side of the proposed wall, it would mean to enter the nation hundreds of miles and hundreds of dollars, now having to apply for an I-94 permit costing $1,000.
1: We don't have $1,000. It's even hard for our members, just people in Mexico, to even have $100. So it's very difficult. And so it got a little bit more difficult for our members to cross. We still cross here. Some of our members who are regulars here, they are allowed to cross. But the other thing is at the discretion of the agent, too.
2: Chairman Jose, what will happen to the 3,000 registered members if the wall goes through? How will they access health care? What would that look like for them?
1: They won't have, in our constitution, if they're, and these are federally, we're a federally recognized tribe, and they've met all the requirements to be members of the nation, as it is right now, they won't have health care.
0: But even without the wall, other members are currently afraid to come, despite it being their birthright.
1: And right now, even our members are afraid to come because of the harassment through ICE and everything else. Even they're here for just official business with the nation. That they could be deported, and then they could be on a list that's banned for 10 years. So an elder tried to walk... and tried to walk through the wash here, to walk to the ranch to get a ride. So they apprehended him, and they deported him back to Mexico. They released him in Nogales. This guy doesn't speak English. He speaks a little bit of Spanish, but he just speaks Otom. And he had no money. And Nogales might not seem far to some people. If you have money, you have a vehicle. To him, that was a whole world away. And he had to somehow manage to catch a ride to the next town, catch a ride to the next town. And finally, after probably a week later, made it back home. But this is an elder out there, you know, lost out there. And bad things happen out there, you know. So we have to go through that. But that's why we have to go through it, because of this political ploy to build these barriers here that separate our people, separate our families, separate our members.
0: In addition to the concerns for the living, the same exists for the dead, as remains are located along the proposed site, and the chairman says some have already been desecrated, despite strict federal laws that should protect against such incidents.
1: These mountains, and they wanted to build a road here, and the people said no, because there are burials here. There are

0: How would you like to go and pick pieces of your family up? How would you like it if I went to your cemeteries and I blew it up and you had to go pick up the remains of your relatives and they weren't whole? That is so sad and so disrespectful, and it's traumatizing.
1: The Tohono O'odham chairman expressed deep frustration, saying he met with CBP Commissioner Rodney Scott, with DHS Secretary Mark Wayne Mullen, the first native to fill that position, and he says they have gone back on their word or expressed the need to proceed for political gain, something multiple tribal members described as disgusting and disturbing. They note that it has cooperated with federal border security agencies for decades. And they note that there is already a significant federal security presence on the nation, including two forward operating bases and border patrol operations, along with a network of surveillance technology. That includes integrated fixed towers and mobile surveillance towers manufactured by Israeli defense contractor Elbit Systems. For them, it feels like a spit in the face.
0: Commissioner Scott calls me and says, "Oh yeah, we just put that out there, but we're just thinking about just building one." Yeah. How many times have I heard your forked tongue? How many times has the U.S. government told us something and went against it? I don't have to tell you. History can tell you for itself.
2: Chairman Jose, the Big Bend project will be halted, and they're saying that they're going to use some of the technologies you say is already here in the nation. Why do you think that's a solution for Big Bend and not a solution for this stretch in your nation?
0: Political. It is political. It's political because, exactly as you stated, everything that they're saying here, we're already doing here. And that's why I said, why are my prayers not important? Why is my place of worship not important? Why is my religion not important? Why? Because in Texas, in a national park, where they have, well, I'm not that aware of, have no legal backing from building on there. Not like the Tohono Nation, where the Congress has, so you can diminish it. We have some law behind that, and they're allowing to put a pause there, but not here. Why? Look at the graphics. What's it, like 11 sheriffs that have come up and oppose it? There are 10, 11 sheriffs that come up and oppose it. Their senators, their representatives, their federal senators and representatives have put some of their state elected officials. Their governor came out and opposed it. You know, there's strong opposition to it. And that's why. Why? Because the guy up there knows that he's losing his footprint on his political base and is concerned about that. Well, let's go send the number two guy, the number three guy over there. Let's see what they can do to work something out. You know, let's put a pause in that. The Tohono Nation, we don't matter to them. It's going back to what I said before. You try to erase the Native Americans from this country. Not on our watch.
1: But when asked about the concerns of drugs and human trafficking, he responded,
0: "My response to that, look at the numbers. Look at the years of cooperation and unification of addressing border issues. On their own numbers, they indicate that the apprehensions are down by 95%. If you look at www.whitehouse.gov, they talk about having control of the border and redirecting enforcement and working together to reduce those numbers. I forget what the language is on there. But just go there, look at that. So the president or whoever's running his web page is saying, hey, we got control of the border. We reassess some resources and we're working together with the state, federal, and local, and you know, it's the numbers are going down. So that's working.
1: While the tribe is not asking non-tribal members to participate in direct action, Chairman Jose said he wants to make the public aware that sacred sites are currently being desecrated. KPFA will continue to bring you coverage from the ground, You can see photos and videos on our social media and our previous reports at kpfa.org. The Missouri Supreme Court unanimously blocked new congressional districts backed by President Donald Trump from being used in November, ordering a statewide referendum before the map can take effect. The court ruled that Republican Secretary of State Denny Hoskins wrongly rejected a citizen petition seeking a vote on the new districts, writing, quote, "The referendum petition was legal, sufficient, and timely, and the secretary incorrectly concluded otherwise." Until voters approve the map, the state's prior congressional boundaries drawn after the 2020 census will remain in effect for November. The Republican-led legislature redrew the map last year at President Trump's urging, targeting the district held by Democratic Congressman Emanuel Cleaver of Kansas City. Opponents submitted more than 300,000 petition signatures seeking a public vote. Cleaver has said he'll keep campaigning regardless of the outcome. Meanwhile, the Maryland Supreme Court ruled today that voters in that state will get to decide in November on a congressional redistricting amendment being pushed by Democrats, reversing two lower court rulings that had blocked it from going to voters. The court wrote that the proposed constitutional amendment must be placed on the November ballot, but the court directed the contested ballot summary to be rewritten. Lower courts had ruled that lawmakers didn't abide by their own requirements when referring the amendment to the ballot and had missed certain deadlines. Republican lawmakers had won in lower courts on claims that the ballot question wording was misleading and that the amendment violated a single-issue requirement in the state constitution by including a provision giving original jurisdiction over congressional redistricting lawsuits to the state Supreme Court. The court rejected the multiple subject argument, but concurred that the ballot wording was misleading. However, the court said that wasn't enough to prevent the amendment from going to the people. It instead directed the amendment to go forward with a change to be made to the wording that voters will see. The rulings mark a rare setback for Republicans in a broader national mid-decade redistricting push initiated by President Donald Trump spanning more than a dozen states. The U.S. House passed a Republican-backed bill that would penalize universities that participate in boycotts of Israel. The Protect Economic and Academic Freedom Act passed today by a vote of 237 to 169, with 33 Democrats joining Republicans in support. Two Republicans voted against it, while the bill now goes to the Senate. The measure would require colleges receiving federal student aid to certify that they do not participate in boycotts of Israel. It also would require schools receiving federal funding for international study and foreign language programs to certify that they do not restrict students from participating in programs in Israel or Israeli students from studying on their campuses. Republican supporters say the bill would combat anti-Semitism and prevent discrimination against Israeli students and institutions. Democrats opposing the measure say it could infringe on First Amendment protections for political protest. Democratic Representative Joaquin Castro of Texas noted that the bill would force schools and students to support West Bank settlements, even as settler violence against Palestinians has this year risen to its highest level ever recorded.
3: If this House should be debating anything on this issue, it should be sanctions on these settlements, not a bill that protects them. And let me lay out a scenario so that we understand exactly how this piece of legislation would work. If a university in Texas decided tomorrow to stop doing business with a company in South Carolina or California or Idaho, it would face no consequences under American law. But make the same decision about Israeli settlements in the occupied West Bank, and this bill strips American students of their Pell Grants and American veterans of their hard-earned benefits. This bill holds American students' education hostage to protect a foreign government.
1: Castro also noted the bill is in direct violation of the Constitution.
3: In the landmark decision, NAACP versus Claiborne Hardware, the Supreme Court held that a politically motivated boycott is protected expression under the First Amendment. This isn't an obscure case. It is the reason the sponsors of the bill wrote the word, quote unquote, non-expressive into the text. Yet, every example the sponsors point to is plainly political. A boycott is a political act. It is protected under the First Amendment. And you don't have to even agree with the boycott to support an American's right to engage in it.
1: The bill's sponsor, Republican Representative Virginia Fox of North Carolina, said the bill is necessary to fight anti-Semitism.
4: Commercial and academic boycotts like the ones we see when fueled by taxpayer funds represent concrete discrimination against the people's national origin. They are discriminating against people of the Jewish faith. They result in discrimination against and marginalizing of Israeli students. No matter how you slice it, these anti-Semitic boycotts should have no place in higher education and deserve zero intersection with the federal government.
1: But Democratic Representative Bobby Scott of Virginia was skeptical about how much Republicans actually care about anti-Semitism.
5: Recall when President Trump declared that there were fine people on both sides when a bunch of white supremacists in their Unite the Right rally marched to the University of Virginia's campus chanting, "Jews will not replace us." My colleagues on the other side were also silent as numerous reports regarding chapters of the College Republicans openly promoted their hatred of Jewish people among other groups. And all the while this has been going on, my colleagues have not told the president to stop firing lawyers at the Office of Civil Rights at the Department of Education, the agency responsible for investigating claims of anti-Semitism in education. My colleagues on the other side of the aisle are certainly mum about how this administration is dismissing Title VI disparate impact analysis, the very tool necessary to address practices and policies that may appear facially neutral, but in fact discriminate against protected classes under the law.
1: Democratic Representative Josh Gottheimer of New Jersey co-sponsored the bill, which comes as Democrats remain divided over U.S. support for Israel and its military campaign in Gaza heading into the midterms. Feminist icon Gloria Steinem has died. She was 92. The former journalist and author co-founded Ms. Magazine and was a leading voice of the American women's movement in the 1960s and 70s. Steinem spoke out for gender equality on the page, on frequent television and radio interviews on college campuses, and at rallies. At a rally in New York in 2019, Steinem said today's feminist leaders can learn from leaders of the past.
6: Feminists too often believe that no one has ever experienced the kind of society that empowered women and made that empowerment the basis of rules and civilization. The price the feminist community must pay because it is unaware is confusion, division, and much lost time.
1: Steinem's death was announced on social media yesterday. She died at her New York City home. She began her career as a journalist, notably one who reported in 1963 on degrading conditions in Hugh Hefner's Playboy Empire, an undercover assignment she came to later regret. She credits a meeting 6 years later where women spoke out boldly in favor of abortion rights with changing her career path. She remained active, traveling and speaking well into her 80s. Bay Area weather this evening, mostly cloudy before clearing a little to partly cloudy with a slight chance of rain, lows in the upper 50s. Mostly cloudy tomorrow morning before clearing to sunny, highs in the upper 60s to mid 70s. In the Central Valley, mostly clear tonight with lows in low 60s, sunny tomorrow with highs in the low 80s. In Los Angeles tonight, increasing clouds with lows in the low 60s. Cloudy with patchy fog through mid-morning tomorrow, then a gradual clearing with highs in the low 80s. That's it for the news tonight. I'm Scott Baba. Good evening.
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0: Welcome to another episode of Civic Cypher. I am your host, Ramses Ja.
1: A lot of people, including my co-host, call me Q Ward, and mostly that's because my name is Quentin. So Q is the short, and then Ward is my last name. So that's just kind of how that whole thing came to be.
0: Very thorough indeed. Stick around. Today's episode, we got a lot of cool stuff to talk about. Some things you might not know and that you might want to know, including the story about watermelons and their relationship to Black folks in this country. We're going to ask the question, are watermelons racist? Which I know on its face sounds crazy, but trust me, it's worth exploring. A little later in the show, we're going to talk about Black church, which is not a subject that we get into too heavily on this show. But today it felt kind of important to reach out and or reach over into that subject matter. So today's show will be a look back, a way Black history fact show, nearly in its entirety, if you will. So a lot to stick around for, but definitely a lot of knowledge, maybe some insight in some areas you may not have known about. And that's what we aim to do here, of course, each and every episode of Civic Cypher. But first and foremost, let's get into some Ebony Excellence. So today's Ebony Excellence, we are talking about a stamp that will honor the late civil rights leader, John Lewis. So today's Ebony Excellence comes from Black Enterprise, and it reads, he lived his life fighting for equality and human rights, and now his legacy and good trouble model will live on. The U.S. Postal Service announced that it will circulate a stamp honoring the life and legacy of late civil rights leader John Lewis. According to Axios, the stamp will feature a photograph of Lewis that was captured by photographer Marco Grobe for an issue of Time that was published on August 26, 2013. And here's a quote, devoted to equality and justice for all Americans, Lewis spent more than 30 years in Congress steadfastly defending and building on key civil rights gains that he helped archive in the 1960s, unquote. And that comes from the USPS. Here's a bit more. Even in the face of hatred and violence, as well as some 45 arrests, Lewis remained resolute in his commitment to what he liked to call good trouble. And this one comes from Nikema Williams, who is the Democratic representative from Georgia. Linda Early Chesting, a former chief of staff for Lewis, who now heads the John Lewis and Lillian Miles Lewis Foundation, embraced this announcement. Here's a quote from her. Lewis's face is the face of voting rights. Having it on a postage stamp honors Lewis and the movement which he led, and in the process encourages voter participation, civic engagement, and getting into good trouble. That statement comes from NBC News. And as you know, Lewis died at the age of 80 in 2020 after a long battle with pancreatic cancer. The late American politician and civil rights activist was known as the conscience of Congress for his unyielding battles for racial equality, voting rights, and human rights. And of course, the John Lewis Voting Rights Advancement Act that was passed in 2021 by the U.S. House of Representatives is named after him as well. We like to take a moment around here to point out things that we feel are excellent, we feel are decidedly Black, that need to be celebrated, that might be overlooked. And, you know, at least in this arena, this moment, John Lewis being honored with a stamp is something that we will stop and highlight and, of course, share with you. Now, onward. Today, we are going to talk about watermelons. That's such a funny thing. Now, okay, let me paint a picture for you. So let's say you're not a Black person, right? You might be thinking, what's wrong with a watermelon? They grow out of the ground. It's food. Human beings eat food that grow out of the ground all over the world. That's kind of what we do.
1: It's delicious.
0: Yeah. How about that? You know? But as it turns out, you know, there are some things that exist in our world. By our, I mean, you know, Black folks, that are really the legacy of a very hurtful relationship that Black folks have had with this country going all the way back to the beginning. And they still persist to this day. And so recently I came across, you know, I live in an older house and, you know, the people that owned this house before I bought it had some racist caricature Black folks advertisements in the backyard. And I never discovered them. I lived here. This has been 12 years I've lived here. Never discovered them until recently because they're posted onto the back of a beam in my backyard. Anyway, I saw this stuff and I was like, wow. You know, and then I saw, you know, there's a person, a black skin cartoon, big lips, of course, and he has like a watermelon that's huge and he's like smiling ear to ear. And I was like, you know what? At some point, I need to make sure that I discuss this with our listeners on the show. So a bit about certain types of foods. I'll tell a personal story. I might have shared a bit of this before, but for those that don't know, once upon a time, I was working at a radio station in Phoenix, Arizona. And I was the production director of this radio station. And I worked in a studio that was separate from the broadcast studios, right? So there was three studios, two for broadcast, excuse me, one for production, where I made the radio commercials. I did the imaging. I basically made everything that wasn't a song or wasn't a jock talking live. And that was my job. Everyone knew that that was my studio. I know it belonged to the station, but there were all my posters up in there, all my magazine covers, you know, because I was a jock too. But that's where I spent most of my day. So I was in there all the time. I had, you know, my creature comforts in there. And then whoever needed to come in the studio and use it with me, I was the one recording their voice. Outside of that, it was my studio. One day, there was a recent changing of the guard at the radio station. And then, you know, one day right after that, I walked into my studio and I saw a banana on the mixer. The mixer is the big sort of device with all the buttons and faders in a recording studio. So I had one of those as well because I had to, you know, mix the mics and so forth. There's a banana sitting right on there when I walked into the room. And immediately my heart sank. And immediately I felt like, oh my God, I don't know if I should be afraid, angry, you know, what action I should take. How do I, you know, because this felt very personal. It felt like an attack on my character and who I am and an attack on my ancestors. You know, it's just, you know, and for those that don't know, walking into a studio and seeing a banana there, you would naturally think maybe somebody left their banana there. It never even entered into my mind. When I saw that banana, I knew for a fact that somebody, it might've been the owner, somebody left that for me to see because it was right there, right in front of my seat, right where I couldn't miss it. And, you know, when I say that my heart sank in that, you know, that gripping fear, that paralytic fear that you feel when you are walking down the street and you see like a vicious dog in front of you with no chain and no one around. Like, oh my God, okay, I need to figure out what I need to do. It was that moment for me. And immediately I turned around, I didn't walk into the room. I turned right back around, I let the door close, and I went into the program director's office, somebody who I felt like was a friend of mine. I still feel like that guy is a friend of mine. I didn't assume that it was him. So to help paint that picture. He was always a good man to me. You know, it felt like a good man. He felt like an ally, like the sort of person that would listen to this show. So I went into his office and I said, hey man, I don't know what is going on here, but somebody just did something that was really out of pocket. And he's like, what are you talking about? I was like, come here, let me show you. And then he got up and he went and he saw it and he had no idea. He's like, what am I looking for? I'm like, do you see the banana there on the console? And then when I pointed it out to him, because he had seen it, but when I pointed it out to him, he was like, uh-oh. And he's like, I don't know what this is. I have no idea. Here, let me get this out of your way. Let me figure it out. Please don't worry about it. Right. So this is why I say I feel like he was a kind man. That was the reaction I would have expected from him. Not that I was expecting anything, but he just seemed like that sort of person. Anyway, he took the banana and he kind of said some kind words to kind of provide a sense of like, I'm going to protect you. You know, for those that don't know, a program director is the boss of my position at that time, which would have been a production director and a jock. So he goes to his office and he does a little bit of research, and maybe an hour later, he puts it all together. He's like, hey, as it turns out, the morning show guy needed to go into the studio to cut a promo. So he used your studio to do it because he had to make way for the midday woman to do her show. So he used your studio, and that was part of his breakfast. And he just forgot it. You know, he was riding his motorcycle that day. He just forgot it. He just grabbed his helmet and this and that and the third, and he just left it there. I don't think that it was anything directed toward you. So all was right with the world. But I think that that story illuminates just how jarring our, meaning Black folks, relationship to food can be when it's observed through the lens of other races. And other races have the same type of these same types of issues. You know, foods are closely associated with culture. And if there's some way to pick on a culture, you know, usually it's the most obvious ones, you know, physical features, the way people dress, what they eat and so forth. Right. But, you know, this is so that we can explain our experience to folks who might not otherwise know. Now, that was a banana, and obviously, or maybe it's not so obvious, the connection there is that, historically, based on bogus science that was used to further subjugate and to justify, subjugate Black folks and justify slavery, bananas were used to, or Black folks rather were associated with, more closely with, you know, apes and monkeys and things like this, to kind of create a bit of a divide between real humans, quote unquote, and lesser beings, so as to justify our servitude, you know, at that point in time. And so this is why if you watch, you know, soccer games, you know, World Cup, things like this, you know, if there's a Black team or Black player that's doing really well, you know, they'll throw bananas on the field, because what they're trying to do is make a connection between Black people and monkeys. And I'm not going to pretend like, you know, us having brown skin and, you know, many apes having, you know, a brown color to their fur or whatever, you know, it's just a silly connection and a juvenile connection that people make, especially folks that wake up early in the morning, get dressed, pack a banana in their kit, and then go to the game with the specific intention of throwing it as soon as a Black person, you know, scores a goal or whatever. So these things are based in history. So, you know, hence my reaction walking into my studio seeing a banana. Now, we could talk about malt liquor. We could talk about, you know, fried chicken, you know, and maybe on later shows we will. But, you know, today the research was done on watermelon. So allow me to share. One thing that I know to be true, and you and I have talked about this before, Q, there's a song, the ice cream truck song. Remember we talked about this? So the ice cream truck song was called Inward Love a Watermelon. So next time you hear the ice cream truck, you know, coming down the street, just know that the actual melody from that music was originally penned, and the title of that song was called Inward Love a Watermelon. Now, the name changed after that once the N-word fell out of fashion or whatever. But the reason that that song became associated with ice cream trucks is because once upon a time, you know, whenever there were treats given out, ice cream went to white folks and watermelon went to black folks because it was cheaper and, you know, whatever. And so it became known as like kind of the black man's black man's ice cream, you know, the Negro's ice cream. And this is why you see these caricatures, these drawings, these cartoons, like the ones that I found in my backyard, of these black folks holding a huge watermelon, being so happy when they eat it. Right. It's like it was known as the equivalent of what ice cream would be, because many black folks back in this time never were able to taste ice cream because it was too much of a delicacy, or otherwise it was too expensive. Watermelons were cheaper. But another thing about this is that, and I pulled this from The Atlantic. There's an article written by William R. Black, and I'll read this and I want to hear your thoughts, Q. It goes, but the stereotype that African Americans are excessively fond of watermelon emerged for a specific historical reason and served a specific political purpose. This is in addition to, you know, white folks eating ice cream, black folks eating watermelon. So I'll continue. The trope came in full force when slaves won their emancipation during the Civil War. Free black people grew, ate, and sold watermelons, and in doing so made the fruit a symbol of their freedom. Southern whites, threatened by blacks' newfound freedom, responded by making the fruit a symbol of black people's perceived uncleanliness, laziness, childishness, and unwanted public presence. This racist trope then exploded in American popular culture, becoming so pervasive that its historical origin became obscure. Few Americans in 1900 would have guessed the stereotype was less than half a century old. And what they would do, and just so you know, watermelons haven't always just been associated with black people. It's been associated with other types of people, Arab people, you know, and typically it's associated with poor folks. And, you know, the way that it's been politicized is, you know, you're going to have, you know, watermelon rinds in your neighborhood all over the streets if you allow these folks to come in, or if you don't clean up this mess, or whatever the case is. But in this country, you know, this represented economic freedom, or, you know, economic advancement, we'll call it. And poor Southern whites obviously didn't like that. Still don't, you know, like that a lot. If, you know, their voting records are anything to go by. And really, at that time, and I believe largely today as well, you can make a case for it, really needed someone to blame their economic problems on that wasn't the government. Because how in the world could you criticize the government, you know? But let's blame these folks taking up all the jobs, you know, and doing whatever, selling their watermelons and making their little bit of money and creating some sort of economic independence from us, rather than coming to work for us or coming to, you know, whatever it is. And so we end up with, now fast forward, the legacy of these ideas and the legacy of these stereotypes results in people nowadays eating watermelon, not in plain view of someone who might not appreciate the fact that it's just food. Now, you listening, you might think, why in the world would I think anything other than it's just a food and that's a person eating their lunch or whatever, which makes perfect sense. And my hat's off to you, because you've either managed to escape, you know, being indoctrinated in this way, or, you know, you really just don't see it that way. And maybe a lot of people don't see it that way, but there are some people that do see it that way. You know, we saw lots of these cartoons with, you know, watermelon flavored toothpaste, you know, when Obama was in office, and, you know, these things still exist. You know, they're deeply rooted in the American history and American legacy and American psyche. But they also exist for us, for black folks. You know, you know, a banana is a banana. If you like bananas, that stands to reason other human beings or creatures that share this planet will like bananas too. Same with fried chicken, same with watermelon, same with anything, you know, we're all the same you know, from a scientific standpoint, meaning that we all consume foods, eat them, you know, they nourish our bodies and they fortify us and allow us to live full lives. But far be it for me to ever eat a banana in front of a white person who doesn't appreciate the fact that it's truly just a banana and a human being eating it. I would be so ashamed to do that right now. I would have to break a piece of it off and eat it like this. I couldn't peel it and hold it in a hand the way that a person might imagine a monkey would do it. So I want to get your reaction to this, Q, because I'm not sure how much of this you knew. I know you knew about the watermelon song, but, you know, I want to get your thoughts. We got about 4 minutes.
1: So once upon a time during my residency at a property I won't name, as I showed up to DJ, now at this place, the turntables, the DJ booth were set up on a stage. And on that stage, they had created sort of like a little lounge for me, couches and a table. And I would come in and my food would be there, my food and whatever I wanted to drink for me and my guests, whoever came with me. And the first time I showed up, because I don't drink, I made food a part of my rider instead of alcohol. And the first time I showed up at this place where I was, you know, in 2000 and maybe 12 or 13, the only black person in the establishment, the food that was waiting for me was fried chicken and watermelon.
0: Wow.
1: Now, this was a really tough spot for me to be in. Because as everybody that's listening to this show knows, fried chicken and watermelon is incredible. It's delicious. It's half nutritious, but mostly it's delicious.
0: Yeah.
1: And similar to what you just said, I'm on stage. So I don't want to sit on stage in this venue full of people that aren't black and eat chicken and watermelon on stage like I'm the show.
0: Right.
1: And I honestly don't think the chef meant for that to feel how it felt when I got there.
0: Okay.
1: But as you know, it absolutely felt exactly how you think it felt when I walked into this place and they're serving me fried chicken and watermelon. And my options were to laugh really hard or start flipping tables over. So I chose to laugh really hard. And similar to the racist portrayal of watermelon, the foods in and of themselves are not racist. Right. But in Jim Crow America, in a way to make newly freed black people look like savage animals, there was all these cartoons and caricatures and drawings and paintings that showed us very delightfully and ostentatiously eating chicken and watermelon with the juices flying everywhere and us in this delight of carelessness and, as they would portray it, somehow savagery.
0: Right.
1: And it wasn't that just that watermelon was inexpensive, but it was what you touched on earlier. Watermelon at that time gave us a way to grow something for ourselves, to consume it, to sell it, to have some sort of entrepreneurship, business acumen, and independence. So let's make that bad too, right? Let's make that evil. Let's make that bad. Let's make that grotesque. Let's make that somehow beneath us and let's make fun of them, right? Let's exaggerate all their features and let's show the world how these savage animals look when they're eating their chicken and watermelon and really make a show of it. I really am just echoing things that you've said already. It's just food. And in this case, really, really good food, yeah. Right? Fried chicken might be the most sold food item on earth, especially in this country. And we're 13% of the population. So please don't think it's just black people
0: eating it. Right.
1: But that trope has lasted the test of time, as have so many things from that period in our history that was created to make us look beneath and somehow less than, and somehow less civilized and more savage and more simple, if you will.
0: Yeah. Yeah. So I know exactly what you mean. You know, there's, It's come up before. And, you know, I think Dave Chappelle mentioned it. He's like, you know, all this time I thought I liked chicken because it was delicious. Comes to turn out, I'm genetically predisposed to liking chicken, you know, like just to make a joke out of it. So anyway, I'm glad we got a chance to touch on that. And just something to keep in mind, you know, just something to be sensitive about. And, you know, we'll get where we're going. So not too much to worry about, but our job is to teach. So that's what we do.
2: And now
3: proper propaganda.

0: If you are just tuning in to Civic Cypher, I'm your host, Ramses Ja.
1: And Ramses Ja calls me Q Ward.
0: That I do. And left to discuss on the show, we are going to be talking about Black Church, something Q and I both know a lot about. And then for our Way Black History Fact, we're going to discuss a very inspirational woman by the name of Bessie Coleman, who was the first African-American woman pilot known for flying tricks. And we'll get into that in just a little bit. But first, we are going to discuss how to become a better ally. And this one is going to be a fun one this week. I'm going to play a video from TikTok. And all you got to do is listen.
2: I saw this video the other day, and it was this white kid who went to a black barber for the first time, and he was talking about how it changed his life because it was the first time he got like a real fade in lineup. And I had a similar experience, but for me, it wasn't the first time I went to a black barber. It was the first time I went to a black church. Bro, we were in Florida, and I grew up in a Baptist church. We Googled a church nearby, and there was one. It was like Mount Zion Baptist Church. So we were like, oh, we'll go there. But we pull up, right? And first thing I notice is I'm like, oh, there's so many colorful suits here. Didn't even realize they made like purple and orange suits. I get out, I walk through the door, right? And everyone's just like, oh, hello. I was like, hello. And I kind of look around. I'm like, oh, I'm the only white person here. I was like, oh, dude, I think this is a black church. Like, I've heard about these, but I live in a small town in Southern Ontario. So obviously I'd never been to one. So everyone comes up to me, most friendly group of people I've ever met. All these old black women are just giving me the best hugs, dude. Felt so loved, right? So I sit in my pew, service is starting. Choir walks out from the back, right? Okay, they all have matching robes on. I'm like, nice. Bro, they started singing. Let me tell you something. Black people singing gospel music, nothing like it. I had goosebumps, dude. And they're singing, right? And it's just getting better and better. Midway through the worship, dude, they're running up and down the aisles of the church. But the congregation is shouting and waving freaking hanky. All these old ladies had these like fans that spread out and were just fanning themselves and shouting. It was like, let's go. I was fire. I was jazzed, dude. Just like clapping my hands off beat because I have no rhythm. One old lady just stopped. She's like, no. I was like, yes, ma'am. Okay, so then the pastor gets up, right? Freaking snake skin dress shoes, like a purple zoot suit. I'm like, okay, sir, you have my attention. Bro, he started speaking. Okay, no notes, no bullet points. I don't know if he was just making it up on the spot. The Holy Spirit was feeding him lines. And then partway through his sermon, the organ started playing while he was speaking. Just he's dripping sweat, just yelling, dude. Organ's going. People are shouting and running up and down the aisle. I was like, this is incredible. I felt like I was getting like a halftime speech before I go out and finish the second half of the Super Bowl. Bro, I don't care who was in that service. If Charles Darwin was in that service and experienced that, he would be like, oh, there is a God. There is a God. I've been wrong. I've been mistaken. You couldn't help but feel the Holy Spirit, baby. I wish someone would come to St. Thomas, Ontario and start a black church. That's the problem. Any church I go to now around here just feels so boring and dull. I've grown up in church my whole life, but that was the first day I'd ever truly gone to church, dude.
0: I love that. I love that. And so to become a better ally, we're going to ask that you go to a black church. Doesn't matter if you're a church person or not, just go and get some of the culture. So,
1: amen.
0: With that said, I thought that would be an excellent segue to talk about church. Or rather, is church racist? So we're going to start here with a direct quote from Dr. Martin Luther King Jr., where he says, 11 o'clock on Sunday is the most segregated hour of the week. And that is something that I have largely found to be true throughout most of my life. And more recently, there've been a lot more in the way of exceptions. But today we're going to talk about that and the exceptions as well, because we do want to highlight the good things. But Q, tell me a little bit about your background with respect to church. Is this something you're qualified to discuss, my friend?
1: The late minister, Dr. John H. Reese, minister of music, my godfather, Reverend Dr. William H. Reveley Jr., my godfather and pastor, Reverend Estella Seacrest, one of the first black female ordained ministers by the National Progressive Baptist Convention is my mother. So a little bit.
0: Before I cite my qualifications, I do want to shout out the originator of the TikTok video that we played earlier. That came from a TikTok account called Canadian Chest Hair. Just want to make sure I give credit where it's due.
1: I loved it.
0: I love that guy, man. When I first saw that video, it brought a tear to my eye because he was so excited. And I do want to talk about some experiences that we've had in church. But me, I am also the child of a minister. My father, Dr. Rudolph Wayne Taylor, was a minister for the Church of God in Christ his whole life. And his father was a minister for the Church of God in Christ as well. In fact, a bishop. And so all those fancy churches and all the fancy outfits and that sort of stuff that my friend Canadian Chest here was talking about, I grew up in that, like in the thick part, like right in the middle. A lot of folks go to church on Sunday. I went to church every day. I was there all the time. Yeah. Oh, no, I know. So this is why this is so strange. That this
1: teacher's meeting, Baptist training unit, Bible study, choir rehearsal, choir rehearsal, service, and more choir rehearsal.
0: Usher board meeting, like all of it, man.
1: Usher board meeting, junior deacon meeting, junior trustee meeting, another choir rehearsal, teacher's meeting.
0: Man, look, I'm knowing. And that's the way Black church is. Now, I do recognize that, you know, a lot of folks do not listen to, they didn't come here to listen to gospel or anything like that. That's not what today's episode is about. We are here to talk about really the cultural importance of Black church and how divided church is. And this is a place where, at least for Black folks, we're able to share a lot. This has its legacy in the slave fields, because the only time when you weren't working or sleeping, you know, you were in church, because a lot of the slave masters allowed their slaves to hold service, and they had Black ministers, and they were able to dance and play music and, you know, enjoy themselves a little bit. It was like a break from, you know, the work. They, on the Sabbath, they rested, right?
1: As long as you parrot their spiritual beliefs.
0: Sure. But, you know, if we're being honest, now those are largely our spiritual beliefs. Black folks love them some Jesus. Oh, yes.
1: Absolutely.
0: We love us some Jesus now. And
1: I want to be truth about the genesis of that, though. The reason slaves were allowed to pray and worship
0: was because they prayed and worshiped
1: to the God of their masters.
0: Right. Absolutely. And I don't want to ignore our Muslim brothers and sisters, because there's a good amount of the population who black population who are Muslim. And we do share this space with our Muslim brothers and sisters as well. In fact, when Yanajaha was up here, we had a little bit of a conversation about that. And I will say this every chance I get, I've been all over the world. Muslim people have treated me the most kind out of everyone that I've ever sat at a table with and broken bread with. So now, one of the things that we need to discuss is the morality of folks who are Christians, right? The thing is, with Christian people, you get a really good sense of who they are morally because they have literally a textbook that tells them how to behave, tells them how to govern themselves, tells them how to conduct themselves. And, you know, it gives them a sort of a moral compass or a moral guidepost, if you will. If I'm doing this,
1: if you will.
0: Yeah, there you go. Thank you. I think they call it the Bible basic instructions before leaving Earth, right?
1: I like it.
0: So for Christians, you would think that they would behave a certain way most all the time. You know, people are people and make mistakes, but for the most part, you have a general idea. And what you find is that is not often the case when it comes to them suffering some sort of loss, be it perceived or otherwise, you know? And the strange thing is that I believe largely conservative folks have been able to hijack the idea of Christianity, and really folks call them evangelicals, but there's a lot of folks who feel like a vote for a Republican candidate is a vote for Jesus, and just across the board, that, and they just believe that, that there's no two ways about it. But the crazy thing is, you know, we discuss a lot of, about the white moderates, right? These are the folks who are the biggest threat to our progress. These are the folks that are like, hey, man, that's y'all's problem. I got my own problems. So, you know, good luck. I'm not going to work against you, but I'm not going to work for you. But they're in the best position to help us make the world a little bit more equitable and, you know, a little bit more fair. You know, we're constantly reaching out to other radio stations and, you know, so forth, and trying to have these conversations with folks, a lot of whom are white, moderate males, you know, who, and then every so often we hear that sort of pushback, like, hey, you know what? I like what you're doing. It sounds great. I don't think it'll work here. And we know it'll work there, you know, works everywhere. But one of the things that, you know, in doing the research for this segment that I found out was that the legacy of the divisiveness in church, or not divisiveness, really the segregation in church, goes back to the civil rights movements, or rather it was well documented in the civil rights movement, but it also goes back to those slave fields. So during the civil rights movement, the question was posed, why didn't white Christians show up? And why are they so aligned with right politics? And I forget who his name is, not really important, you know, because why would we mention the name of someone who was so nasty? But, you know, I didn't put him in my notes, but I remember the story, and I feel like I should share this. There's a white pastor during that time who said, you know, basically he was trying to say that, you know, bluebirds hang out with bluebirds. Bluebirds date or mate with other bluebirds. You know, that's what happens there. And that's the way God intended. Bluebirds don't, you know, share time and space with like monkeys or sharks or, you know, insects or anything like that. They hang out with other bluebirds. And that's the natural order of things. And this is the way that God intended, right? So similarly, black folks need to be with black folks on Sundays. White folks need to be with white folks on Sundays. And we, you know, both have our own relationships with God, but we don't need to mix in church, right? I'm so glad I don't remember this guy's name, because I want to. The journalist in me wants to remember his name, but he doesn't deserve any credit, I don't believe. But you could see how, for a person who's a white moderate, a person who really doesn't want to be bothered, that's a very comforting thought. They can be Christian, and then they have this little thin slice of flawed logic

0: that helps them make sense of the world as it is, because they want to keep it that way, because they don't want to be bothered with the ugly reality of the situation, that other human beings just like them are enduring some stuff just because they were born slightly different. Right now, we know, you and IQ, hopefully our listeners know, and if not, hopefully we'll be able to educate them. We know that human beings aren't bluebirds. We're human beings. And where we are able to share more, we do. If we share language, then we can share more. If we share certain customs and certain ideas, is it the same God? Is it the same religion? Do we go to the same place at approximately the same time and offer the same relationship or cultivation of relationship with our higher power? You know, what they're trying to do is look at what's different. What we're trying to do is look at what's same. And if you look at what's the same, there's like 99% the same, this little tiny bit that's different. You know, well, they're black and we're white, and that's the way it is in nature. So that's, you know, they hold on to that one little thing and try to make it their whole world. And that type of split during the civil rights movement, when there were the freedom riders and, you know, these church folks were coming out and holding up their babies to scratch at, you know, the protesters, and they were like, you know, throwing bottles and throwing rocks at these folks. You know, this is prior to MLK taking center stage. You know, it was church people, you know, in the South, especially, most of those people go to church. Right. And what you see is Christians out there behaving like devils.
1: Right.
0: Because they have this little bit of truth that makes them feel like they have some sort of superiority or something like that. Now, we know the civil rights movement is a long time ago, and we're dealing with a modern world today. But that racial divide still is present largely in a lot of churches, in a lot of communities. I'm not talking about newer churches whose sole purpose is to, like, I want the pastor to be a woman and I want the assistant pastor to be a black person, you know, like not talking about those churches, because those churches understand that you can do a lot more together than you can having the same old boring type of church. Right. And you can take some of the cultural nuances from different types of worshiping and make a more enjoyable experience. You know, the Bible says, if I'm not mistaken, make a joyful noise unto the Lord. Right. And like our brother Canadian chest hair mentioned in his TikTok video, I think that's one element that black folks definitely got down. If you go to a black church, you know, it's a very happy place. You know, folks is happy to be there. They run, they jump, they shout, have the time of their life, right? Look forward to it. But then there's some other places where that is not the case at all. And unfortunately, politics and ideas about how we should interact with each other, how we should treat each other, is very much ingrained in that place. Now, I know a lot of us listening to this, we're not church folks, right? But we know church folks, so we have to know how to deal with church folks. Black folks, I have to say this, got it honestly, because again, when you're in those slave fields, you know, where your only social hour of the week is when you're at church or just before or just after, that's where you're able to share a huge part of your humanity, because you're confined and relegated to just that, working or sleeping, right? As a slave with no freedom. So you share ideas, not just religion. You share jokes, not just religion. You share stories, not just religion. You share, you know, a lot of things. And so that's why in black churches, it's a huge pillar in the black community, because the legacy of slavery ensured that church would really be the great watering hole, if you will. And the same could be said, perhaps not as intensely, but the same could be said about, you know, white churches as well.

0: right, but perhaps don't look exactly like you. And that's what I wanted to talk about today. So before we go any further, Q, your thoughts, your reaction.
1: You know, it's really difficult to not digest the very blatant hypocrisy with some of our very, very forward, outward religious folks. You said earlier about casting your vote for the evangelical, even though you know that his real life practices don't match the campaign speech that you know he's just saying, so you can all feel better about the fact that you voted for him for reasons that have nothing to do with Jesus Christ. Across racial lines, however, the hypocrisy exists. You know, people who are most critical, judge the harshest, look down upon, cast out, are the people who wear, you know, at the people who at the same time are wearing a what Jesus do bracelet on their wrist, you know, preaching about forgiveness and a lack of pride. And, you know, there's a great conflict with the way that you and I grew up, because everyone we worship with did look like us.
0: Yeah.
1: They did respond in the same way to that organ playing while the preacher was speaking.
0: Yeah, man, that's normal. That's how it's supposed to go. That means it's good.
1: however, prior to this conversation, like once we started having it, it's like, wow, that's so incredible and so incredibly and obviously true. But I haven't spent one day thinking about just how segregated our religious experience was. Just how very, very black our religious experience was. And that's every black church everywhere, no matter how not black the city is, that sanctuary and that temple will look like Compton, will look like Detroit, will look like Oakland, will look like Newark, will look like Brooklyn, no matter where it is. And never had I even traced it back to that being intentional as a form of separation. You know, with that same Bible, those same scriptures we used to justify the subjugation, the enslavement, the segregation, the dehumanizing of people that look like you and I.
0: Yeah.
1: Which is why I touched on the point earlier. The only reason we were even allowed to sing and shout and make a joyful noise is because we picked up the book they told us to pick up. Their God, their religion, their worship. We adopted it. It became ours, but, you know, initially we didn't have a say-so.
0: You want to hear something funny, Q? This was years ago. I think I was still in Dr. Westenberg's class, but I took an African-American literature class that she taught. And part of the curriculum was to read some of the sermons that the slave preachers would preach. And a lot of those sermons were about freedom, the children of Israel, God leading people to, you know, the promised land and out of their chains and out of their bondage. So it's just interesting that that same Bible that was used to justify slavery and that ended up ultimately not the Bible, but the slavery and the practice and so forth and how cultures come together and are shared ended up, you know, creating a world where we're so segregated. That was the same Bible that these folks preach from in hopes of one day being free from the bondage they were in. But, you know, that's just kind of how it is. So I maintain if you can go to hang out with some folks on Sunday and who knows, you might even enjoy yourself. So,
1: and if you need some recommendations, reach out to us, no matter what city you're in.
0: Yeah, just hit us up. We're at Civic Cypher, man. We know black folks, church folks always know some other church folks in some other city. So, you know, I'm not going to say I know all the church folks, but I definitely know some black folks and they are church folks. Shout out to my Aunt Angie one time. Anyway, It's time for the Way Black History Fact.

0: I'm really excited about this one. Actually, I wanted to do this one a few weeks ago, but there were some other pressing things and I had to move some stuff around. But today we're going to discuss a woman named Bessie Coleman. This article I'm going to read comes from womenshistory.org. It was written by Carrie Lee Alexander. And I'll just kind of burn through it real quick. It's not too long. Bessie Coleman soared across the sky as the first African-American and first Native American woman pilot, known for performing flying tricks. Coleman's nicknames were Brave Bessie, Queen Bess, and the only race aviatrix in the world. Her goal was to encourage women and African-Americans to reach their dreams. Unfortunately, her career ended with a tragic plane crash, but her life continues to inspire people around the world. Born in Atlanta, Texas on January 26, 1892, Bessie Coleman had 12 brothers and sisters. Her mother, Susan Coleman, was an African-American maid, and her father, George Coleman, was a sharecropper of mixed Native American and African-American descent. In 1901, her father decided to move back to Oakland to try to escape discrimination. Bessie's mother decided not to go with him. Instead, the rest of the family stayed in Waxahachie, Texas. Hopefully I got that right. Bessie grew up helping her mother pick cotton and wash laundry to earn extra money. By the time she was 18, she saved enough money to attend the Colored Agricultural and Normal University, which is now Langston. Shout out to Langston one time. Langston is a HBCU for our brothers and sisters who may not be Black or otherwise may not be familiar with Langston University. HBCU stands for Historically Black College and University. Earlier in the show, I mentioned the house, Morehouse University, that is also a historically Black college and university. She dropped out of college after only one semester because she could not afford to attend. At age 23, Coleman went to live with her brothers in Chicago. She went to the Burnham School of Beauty Culture in 1915 and became a manicurist in a local barbershop. Meanwhile, her brothers served in the military during World War I and came home with stories from their time in France. Her brother John teased her because French women were allowed to learn how to fly airplanes and Bessie could not. This made Bessie want to become a pilot. She applied to many flight schools across the country, but no school would take her because she was both African-American and a woman. Famous African-American newspaper publisher Robert Abbott told her to move to France where she could learn how to fly. She began taking French classes at night because her application to flight schools needed to be written in French. Oh, this gets better.
1: Wow.
0: Yeah. Finally, Coleman was accepted at the Caudron Brothers School of Aviation in Le Croteuil, France. She received her international pilot's license on June 15, 1921 from the Fédération Aéronautique Internationale. I was like three different accents there, but bear with me. Sounded a little Italian at the end. Coleman's dream was to own a plane and to open up her own flight school. She gave speeches and showed films of her air tricks in churches, theaters, and schools to earn money. She refused to speak anywhere that was segregated or discriminated against African Americans. In 1922, she performed the first public flight by an African American woman. She was famous for doing loop-de-loops and making the shape of an eight in an airplane. People were fascinated by her performances, and she became more popular both in the United States and in Europe. She toured the country giving flight lessons, performing in flight shows, and she encouraged African Americans and women to learn to fly. All right, we're almost done. Only 2 years into her flight career, Coleman survived her first major airplane accident in February of 1923. Her airplane engine suddenly stopped working and she crashed. She was badly hurt in the accident and suffered a broken leg, few cracked ribs, and cuts on her face. Thankfully, Coleman was able to fully heal from her injuries. This accident did not stop her from flying. She went back to performing dangerous air tricks in 1925. Her hard work helped her save enough money to purchase her own plane, a JN-4. Soon she returned to her hometown in Texas to perform for a large crowd. Because Texas was still segregated, the managers planned to create two separate entrances for African Americans and white people to get into the stadium. Coleman refused to perform unless there was only one gate for everyone to use.
1: Talk to him.
0: I love that part. After many meetings, the managers agreed to have one gate, but people would still have to sit in segregated sections of the stadium. She agreed to perform and became famous for standing up for her beliefs. She had a plane crash. I'll skip that part. Her death was heartbreaking for thousands of people. Famous activist Ida B. Wells performed at the funeral to honor Coleman in Chicago in 1931. The Challenger Pilots Association of Chicago started a tradition of flying over Coleman's grave every year. By 1977, African-American women pilots formed the Bessie Coleman Aviators Club. In 1995, the Bessie Coleman stamp was made to remember all of her accomplishments. I wanted to read that all because there's something very familiar about being the first people to do something, you know, at least to me, you know, and to you, obviously, because folks that don't know, and I'll tell the story in brief. We worked at a radio station in Phoenix, and we wanted to create this show, basically. We didn't have a name for it at the time, but we had an idea. And long story short, we had to work very, very hard and overcome a lot of adversity in order for you to hear our voices right now.
1: I like the way you put that.
0: Yeah. And I think at the end of when everything's said and done, our contribution, you know, we're not pilots, so our contribution won't be that we were the first pilots to do anything, but maybe we'll be the first, you know, people to create a show, a black show that is largely tailored to non-black people about, you know, helping them to become better allies and to give them a glimpse into what it's like to process events, black events, and, you know, have a little bit more empathy in the dialogue and hopefully grow together as brothers and sisters. It's really what we wanted to do. And, you know, there have been some challenges along the way, and I'm sure there will continue to be challenges, but there's a lot more optimism with our story and a lot more optimistic pathways that are continually presenting themselves to us. And we're very grateful for that. So yeah, in short, that's the story of Bessie Coleman and why I wanted to share that with everyone. Now, with that said, I do want to make sure that everyone knows that if you want to listen to this show in its entirety, let's say you got it halfway through, you can check out our website, civiccypher.com. If you want to listen to it as a podcast, anything like that, it's all up there. You can watch it on YouTube and so forth and so on. We are in the process of working on a few deals with a few major media companies and radio stations and growing the footprint of the show. It's already a national show, but really some exciting things are in the works. A lot of those things cost money. So if donating is something that you're able to do, you're able to do that on the website as well. And then of course, follow us on our social media because even that little bit helps too. We're at Civic Cypher on all platforms. And I think that's going to do it for us this week. So once again, I'm Ramses Jha.
1: They call me Q Ward.
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1: 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I'm your host and producer, Dan Roberts. 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In today's edition, you'll hear reports from France 24, Germany's Radio Deutsche Welle, NHK Japan, and Radio Havana, Cuba. We will begin with Germany's Radio Deutsche Welle. Last Friday, the Trump administration announced plans to take about 20% of Venezuelan oil reserves, or 65 billion barrels. John Feely is a former U.S. ambassador to Panama and currently executive director of Media Integrity of the Americas. He said that the takeover was a big announcement that is basically an exaggeration to please MAGA supporters and distract from the tensions about fuel prices. Alejandro Betancourt is an oil oligarch and looks to be the private business partner to conduct the deal. Freely says that the Venezuelan people will be the losers in whatever comes to pass from these announcements. Germany's Radio Deutsche Welle.
2: Donald Trump has said that he'll meet with oil refining executives days after announcing that the U.S. would take a huge stake in Venezuela's oil reserves. The U.S. president announced the deal on Friday, saying it would give the U.S. majority control of 65 billion barrels of recoverable oil, which he said would be used in part to replenish the U.S.'s strategic petroleum reserve. Venezuela has the world's largest proven reserves. Its government has operated under intense pressure from the Trump administration since U.S. forces kidnapped its longtime ruler, Nicolas Maduro, at the start of this year. Well, John D. Feely has a great insight into the region, having served in a number of diplomatic postings across Latin America, ending as U.S. ambassador to Panama. He's now executive director for the Center for Media Integrity of the Americas. There's a lot of detail missing, not least the identity of the U.S. company that will be given control of these vast amounts of Venezuela's untapped oil reserves. Why do you think that might be kept a secret?
3: Well, I think, Phil, because this latest announcement last Friday by the president just reaffirms a penchant that we've seen since the beginning of the second administration for a big, beautiful announcement in search of a substantive deal underneath. I think if I'm thinking of the Gaza peace plan. I'm thinking of the Iran MOU back in June. Big announcements, a lot of, sort of gaudy, Versailles kind of trappings. But once you get a couple of days, weeks, months out, there really isn't a lot of there. And the second thing, I think, the reason that you haven't seen a lot of that detail is because this particular announcement smacks of desperation to me. I think they're coming up on November. Oil prices and gasoline prices here in the United States remain above $4 a gallon. And I think this was very much intended to have a political effect. But quite frankly, according to most experts I've read, not much of a practical effect.
2: Really? So you think that there is nothing to this deal? One of the names that has come up with regard to this deal is the man behind Venezuela's second largest private oil producer, Alejandro Betancourt Lopez, whose family controls North American Blue Energy Partners. What can you tell us about him?
3: Yeah, he's a Venezuelan oil speculator. He's somebody who made a significant amount of money, if you're looking at the press only, by basically upcharging the Chavez government to bring in a significant amount of energy-producing hardware, oil turbines, things like that, to over 15 years ago or so. Since then, he's taken a lot of those windfall profits, and he's mostly been on the run from tax authorities and financial investigators in Spain and Great Britain. The American administration even had to go to Swiss prosecutors to ask them to drop a case they had looking into his financial impropriety. And I have no, obviously, I have no knowledge of any of that. But the reporting on him and on North American Blue Energy Partners is that they simply can't raise this kind of money. Right. I mean, let's just do some basic arithmetic here for a second. 65 billion barrels of oil, going to cost $100 billion of investment. Donald Trump says not a dime of that is going to come from taxpayers. So you got to ask the question, is this Alejandro Betancourt going to raise that on his own? I think most investors, most investment committees in hedge funds or in sovereign wealth funds, kinds of places that normally put money into these ventures, if they've got a serious board of directors, they're going to need a lot more information before they even think about putting money into it.
2: Okay. So setting aside your skepticism, your deep skepticism about whether or not this deal will actually happen, if it happened, who do you think would be likely to benefit and who might lose from a deal like this?
3: Well, let's start with the second. Who might lose from this? And this is, I think, a very important point that's obscured in a lot of the announcement and the mathematics and the numbers floating around. The people who lose are the people of Venezuela. According to the Venezuelan Constitution, in at least two articles, the petroleum reserves of Venezuela, the physical territory of the sovereign state of Venezuela, belong to the Venezuelan people. Well, if this deal goes through, if there is some kind of a magic wand that produces maybe not $100 billion, but even let's say $50 or $25 billion worth of investment, according to what's been announced, that oil belongs now to the American people. And that's a serious problem. Since January 3rd, the president of the United States, when he ordered the takedown of Nicolas Maduro, you've heard his Secretary of State, Marco Rubio, talk about a three-phase plan. The three-phase plan was they were going to do stabilization, recovery, and transition. Transition to a democratic system of government in Venezuela, which is exactly what Exxon and ConocoPhillips and all the major oil companies want, because it gives you a better business climate, it gives you stability, et cetera. You know who has never, Phil, in all this time, mentioned those three words? President Trump.
2: Right.
3: So there's a real concern about the democratic future of the Venezuelan people as a result of last Friday's announcement.
2: Thanks for talking us through that so graphically, John. John D. Feely from the Center for Media Integrity of the Americas.
1: 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They're also available at most podcast sites, as is the Shortwave Report. On to France 24. Press reviews have returned to France 24, and here's one about Alejandro Betancourt, the notoriously corrupt oil baron, swinging the oil deal for the U.S. and Venezuela. Then a report on the signing of a separate oil deal between Chevron and other U.S. firms with the Venezuelan government installed after the U.S. kidnapped President Nicolas Maduro and his wife. Then an opinion piece from the Nepali Himalayan Times lambasting Western hypocrisy around the climate crisis, which has created the devastating floods in Nepal. France 24.
4: Alejandro Betancourt, shadowy figure at the heart of the recent US-Venezuelan oil deal.
5: Yes, so let me show you what the web outlet Axios have got for us on this, the secret history of Trump's Venezuelan oil baron. Crucially, Alejandro Betancourt is a seemingly a Chavez-era oil oligarch and a major broker of this recent deal. His company, North American Blue Energy Partners, is also a major beneficiary thereof. And this article explains that he has worked with Washington in the past against Nicolas Maduro, and he has also, partly because of that, been in and out of favor with that regime. But he came back into favor and has been close with Delcy Rodriguez for the last few years. And in the run-up to the capture of Nicolas Maduro, became Trump's man on the ground. Specifically, he was in charge of taking soundings from Delcy Rodriguez, the then vice president, to try and work out if it could work out in the U.S.'s favor following the capture of Nicolas Maduro. Libération here in France are describing him as the shady broker of this deal. And the Washington Post gets into some detail about just why he is described in this shady manner. A Venezuelan oil man faced a Swiss arrest warrant. The US had other plans for him. His legal woes began in the US, where prosecutors believed he had embezzled $1 billion from the Venezuelan state oil company in what was known as Operation Money Flight. And then Spain and Switzerland both became interested in the case vis-a-vis potential money laundering crimes. He ended up stuck in the UK facing an extradition proceedings to Switzerland. But after the Maduro ouster, according to the Washington Post, the US had other plans and US officials actively intervened to have the travel bans lifted and avoid criminal penalties so he could focus on what they wanted him for, which was this oil deal.
6: All the pomp of Venezuela's presidential palace to celebrate Chevron expanding its operations in the country. The U.S. oil giant with a century-long presence in Venezuela will invest more than $7 billion to double oil output in 5 years. A move welcomed by the Trump administration 8 months after U.S. forces forcibly removed Nicolas Maduro from power. American power company GE Vernova and Italian energy group Eni have also inked pacts with Caracas, 2 decades after the socialist government of Hugo Chavez nationalized much of the country's oil industry. The deals are separate from the controversial Caracas-Washington agreement that grants the U.S. control of more than 65 billion barrels of oil, about one-fifth of Venezuela's vast reserves. Washington called the deal a huge win for both the American and Venezuelan people, but acting President Delcy Rodriguez has been criticized for giving away the country's resources.
7: I don't see any benefit for the people, because they're going to take the oil, and then what? We lose power for 6 or 7 hours every day. So what do we get out of it?
8: If we were a country so rich in oil, healthcare, and everything else before, they've taken all that away from us. We've lost it all.
6: Trump has promised that his deal with Caracas would substantially lower fuel prices in the U.S. But experts warn that after years of neglect, restoring Venezuela's oil infrastructure could take years and tens of billions of dollars.
5: I'd like to show you a comment piece from the Nepali Himalayan Times. This is an opinion piece lambasting what's essentially being described as Western hypocrisy around the climate crisis. Nepal is owed restitution, not aid. This article says that Nepal attracts popular admiration and sympathy. It describes Nepal as having photogenic poverty and spectacular scenery, and that those two things in some way go together and make it a country that Western nations show sympathy to. However, they say it needs to go much further than sympathy. They say Nepal produces a rounding error's worth of the world's carbon emissions. To be specific, it's 0.1%. And that they are now paying in bodies and in bridges for somebody else's industry. The loss and damage fund to compensate countries adversely affected by global warming was set up at COP28. But only $100 million have been raised out of an estimated hundreds of billions that are needed. And this article says that Western remorse on climate can be described as heartfelt at the podium, but negotiable by the next fiscal year. So extremely damning indictment of how we've been handling climate change.
1: Those press reviews and reports were from France 24. France 24 may be easily found at their website, france24.com, as well as a YouTube channel called France 24 English, and most podcast sites, as is the Shortwave Report. On to NHK World Radio Japan. An update on the situation in Nepal. Ukrainian President Zelensky has warned the world that Russian airspace will be effectively closing because of increased drone attacks. Japanese defense forces are showing off their new aerial combat drones. Leaders of the Shanghai Cooperation Organization held a summit and issued a declaration supporting Iranian sovereignty and territorial integrity. Iranian officials accused the U.S. military of attacking dozens of people at a wedding. NHK Japan.
9: 1 week has passed since flash floods struck areas along the Nepal-China border. Rescue efforts are continuing. Nepali authorities say 1,252 people have been confirmed dead, and the whereabouts of more than 4,200 are unknown. Five Japanese nationals are among the missing. China's state-run media report that 21 people were killed and more than 540 are missing on the Chinese side. Nepal's government is deploying about 20,000 personnel for search and rescue operations. Nepalese officials say many affected communities are still without power or communications. They also say residents are stranded after the flash floods severed roads and bridges. Ukrainian President Volodymyr Zelensky has warned Russian airspace will be effectively closing. He hinted Kyiv plans to expand drone attacks in the country on a significant scale. In a video address on Tuesday, Zelensky said Russian airspace is becoming completely unsafe. His words effectively served as a warning to airlines and other parties to stop using Russian airspace in airports. Zelensky stressed Ukraine does not want innocent lives to be lost, but added, drone-infested skies are no place for civilian aviation. Ukrainian drones have repeatedly been entering Russian airspace, resulting in frequent airport closures in Moscow and other locations, as well as flight delays. Meanwhile, Russia is continuing to heavily attack Kyiv. Japan's Ground Self-Defense Force has unveiled an unmanned aerial combat drone for the first time. The Defense Ministry introduced plans for the device last fiscal year. The drone was shown to media in Miyagi Prefecture on Wednesday during a joint drill with the French Army. It's designed to deal with ground vehicles at relatively short range and is capable of carrying munitions and cameras. The Defense Ministry says it has decided to introduce three types of combat drones with different flight ranges. They're scheduled for deployment next fiscal year, which begins in April. The ministry says the drones will be used as part of a planned coastal defense system called SHIELD. The ministry is moving ahead with mass procurement of drones in light of their rapidly increasing use in conflicts around the world. While drone usage is expanding across the world, the United Nations says their use could further expand conflicts that spiral out of control.
10: Leaders of the Shanghai Cooperation Organization countries have wrapped up their summit in Kyrgyzstan. They issued a declaration expressing support for Iran's sovereignty and territorial integrity. The SCO is an international framework led by China and Russia. Leaders of its 10 member states, including Iran, gathered in Kyrgyzstan's capital of Bishkek on Tuesday. Iran's state-run media reported that the country's president, Masoud Pezeshkian, criticized the United States. He said the U.S. breached the Memorandum of Understanding aimed at ending the fighting soon after the two nations signed it in June. He reportedly expressed that if the U.S. returns to its commitments under the memorandum, Iran will immediately reciprocate. China's foreign ministry said President Xi Jinping urged the other leaders to implement strict measures to prevent external forces from meddling in internal affairs and destabilizing the region. He also reportedly stated China is ready to step up communication and coordination with other countries to promote political solutions for Ukraine, Iran, and other matters. At the summit, the organization released the Bishkek Declaration in light of the attacks on Iran. The declaration calls for using political and diplomatic means to settle disputes. It also says the members will uphold the outcome of World War II and oppose attempts to alter history, seemingly in reference to Japan.
9: U.S. forces say they've succeeded in hitting Iranian military sites in their latest round of attacks. But Iranian officials say one strike hit dozens of people celebrating a wedding, and they're calling that a war crime. Iranian media are reporting that the attack killed at least four people and injured 67 others at the celebration in the southern county of Sirik. The foreign ministry released a statement saying the strike violates international law. Parliamentary Speaker Mohammed Bagher Ghalibaf has lashed out at the U.S. He accuses it of killing children and civilians in multiple strikes during the conflict. The U.S. Central Command's spokesperson says they're aware of the reports and are looking into them. He adds that the U.S. military never targets civilians.
1: 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On shortwave, they're heard at 10 p.m. Pacific Daylight Time at 11735 or on the web at www.3.nhk.or.jp. 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Box 1162, Willits, California, 95490. I am truly grateful for the donations. They're essential for the weekly production and website fees for this show, which I supply freely to more than 100 radio stations around the world. And if you're listening on a public radio station, please, it's important that you support them as well. We will conclude with Radio Havana, Cuba. Cuban Deputy Foreign Minister Carlos Fernandez de Cossio denounced the U.S. government in funding press articles to justify a military aggression against Cuba. A second deportation flight was sent to Haiti. Cuba criticized the continuing Israeli attacks on Lebanon, where more than 4,300 have been killed since March. Israeli air attacks continue killing civilians, including children in Gaza. Radio Havana, Cuba.
11: Cuban Deputy Foreign Minister Carlos Fernandez de Cossío denounced that the United States is funding press articles to justify a military aggression against Cuba amid military movements in Puerto Rico. In a message posted on social media on Sunday, yesterday, the diplomat noted that the hot news is the military's movements and maneuvers in Puerto Rico, but he warned that none of these articles contain any reflection on the legality of a criminal act such as the one being promoted. Fernandez de Cossío criticized the fact that the articles in the press in the United States omit any mention of a possible excuse to justify the aggression, the damage it would cause in lives lost and destruction, and the scenario of regional instability that it would generate, much less the profoundly immoral nature of the intention of aggression. The deputy foreign minister denounced that the U.S. government is complementing this campaign in the media with opinion pieces written by hired liars whose task is to inflate the fallacy that Cuba constitutes or could constitute a threat against the United States. The deputy foreign minister emphasized that this assertion is absurd in the face of Washington's military might, the world's largest nuclear power, with 5,200 nuclear warheads, 11 aircraft carriers, military bases or presence throughout the hemisphere, and powerful intelligence agencies. Fernandez de Cossío also noted that Washington has the capacity to economically and commercially intimidate almost any country, which makes the claim of portraying Cuba as a threat even more ridiculous. The deputy foreign minister concluded that the U.S. media campaign seeks to convince the public of the inevitability, natural materialization, and eventual execution of a military aggression against Cuba. The Donald Trump administration has sent a second deportation flight to Haiti in the past week as officials rapidly expand the removal of thousands of Haitians under the end of the temporary protected status, the TPS. The flight landed Thursday in the city of Cap Haitien as the main international airport at Port-au-Prince, the capital, has been deemed too dangerous due to gang violence. Federal immigration agents have flooded Springfield, Ohio, home to a large Haitian community and target of Trump's repeated racist attacks. Haitian residents are living in fear as masked ICE agents in unmarked cars snatch community members off the streets. Cuban Foreign Minister Bruno Rodriguez denounced yesterday on Monday the continued Israeli attacks on towns in southern Lebanon, where white phosphorus was even used, a flagrant violation of international law and international humanitarian law. The island's foreign minister, Bruno Rodriguez, urged the Israeli regime to respect Lebanese sovereignty and territorial integrity, as well as the processes aimed at peace in the Middle East. According to Lebanese authorities, the offensive, launched on March the 2nd, has resulted in more than 4,352 deaths and more than 12,000 injuries, in addition to the displacement of more than 1 million people. In actions persisting to, despite this agreement, reached between Beirut and Tel Aviv for a gradual withdrawal of Israeli troops. A framework of negotiation process sponsored by the United States, Israel has violated the agreement and insists that its troops will not leave Lebanese territory. In Gaza, Israeli attacks killed at least 4 people, including 3 children, on Tuesday. According to Hamas media office, Israel tried carrying out an operation in Gaza City involving more than 10 warplanes, which wounded several people. In a similar incident, a girl, Isra al-Hisi, was killed along with 2 other people when Israeli forces attacked Dar al-Balah in central Gaza. Since last October's so-called ceasefire, more than 1,200 Palestinians have been killed in Israeli violations of the so-called ceasefire. UN spokesperson Stefan Dujarric said, "Turning to the occupied Palestinian territory, we continue to remain very concerned about the impact on civilians because of the continued Israeli airstrikes and other military attacks over the weekend in Gaza. We're particularly concerned about reports that a young boy was among the fatalities and also one of the strikes damaged items in the Al-Aqsa hospital compound. Civilians and civilian infrastructure, including hospitals, must always be protected. They should not be attacked or used for military purposes, like the Israeli army is doing."
1: Those reports were from Radio Havana, Cuba. 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On shortwave, Cuba may be heard from noon to 1 p.m. at 15140 and from 6 p.m. to midnight at 6000. 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One of my goals in producing this show is to encourage people like you to listen to international broadcasts, get a global perspective. 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I'm your host and producer, Dan Roberts. 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

0: Welcome to Sprouts, Radio from the Grassroots, a weekly program that showcases radio production by independent community media. We bring local stories to a global audience, produced at a different location every week. I'm Mark Hurst, the host of Tectonic, a production of WFMU in Jersey City, New Jersey. Today on Sprouts, we'll hear my interview with Emily M. Bender and Alex Hanna, in which we discuss AI, that's artificial intelligence, beyond the hype. Emily and Alex, thanks for speaking with me today.
1: So glad to be here.
2: Thanks for having us.
0: I'm excited to talk about the new book you've both written called The AI Con, How to Fight Big Tech's Hype and Create the Future We Want. As you put it early in the book, artificial intelligence is a con, a bill of goods you are being sold to line someone's pockets. We call this type of con AI hype. You go on later in the book and give lots of examples of AI hype in the workplace and healthcare. We'll get into that. But just for starters, can you say a little more about how AI is a con?
1: Sure. It's a con at multiple levels. And I'm going to give sort of like the down close to the machine level. But at the lowest level, when we're talking about large language models in particular, it is a con or a parlor trick that plays on how we work with language. So out comes this plausible looking text, and you know, eager linguistic creatures that we are, we make sense of it. And in making sense of it, we have to imagine a mind behind the text. And that gives the con men this in to sort of say, see, we've made a smart thinking machine. And then they build on that in various ways.
2: Yeah, and it's a con as a socio-technical system insofar as, well, first off, there's not one thing that can be called AI. There are many different things that are getting lumped under the label of AI. But when we're talking about generative AI and specifically large language models, there's this false equivalence of the large language model with a type of mind, and there's an anthropomorphizing of it, and they're saying this technology can do X, Y, and Z. It's going to completely revolutionize so many different industries, and they really bank on a lot of tropes from science fiction, and then that is leading folks to then buy into the notion that this is more than what is actually happening under the hood. And it has a lot to do with how, as Emily said, we interpret language and what this text extruding machine is actually doing. And it also has to do with how these things get spoken about. So they're anthropomorphized. They are assigned genders sometimes. They say she, her. They say ChatGPT told me. They say has PhD level intelligence and so on. So you wouldn't say, you know, calculator has PhD level intelligence at multiplying numbers, right? But this is a rhetorical move to say this is something more than it is. And all that is being used to rank in, you know, billions of dollars in venture capital from all kinds of different people who are willing to get on board.
0: And all of this is wrapped up under this umbrella term of AI. And I appreciated that you wrote about AI as a term, saying, quote, AI is a marketing term. It doesn't refer to a coherent set of technologies. And then you go on to say, every time we write AI, imagine we have a set of scare quotes around it. Or if you prefer, replace it with a ridiculous phrase. Some of our favorites include mathy maths, a racist pile of linear algebra, stochastic parrots, referring to large language models specifically, or, and I think this is my favorite of the ridiculous phrases you offered, systemic approaches to learning algorithms and machine inferences, aka salami. And I've seen people online use salami as a replacement for AI. When the tech bros make these grand pronouncements about AI, then just say, oh, you know, salami will save the world. Salami is sentient. And that's very fun.
1: Yeah, that one's actually due to Stefano Chintarelli, an Italian researcher. And it predates the current massive wave of AI hype. It's earlier than the ChatGPT moment, for example, but it is so apt. And it, exactly as you say, like if you drop in salami, the utter ridiculousness of the claims becomes clear instantly.
2: Yeah. Salami is a fantastic term, and I appreciate that. The Mathy Maths one is one that I rattled off, I think, in maybe one of our first or second podcasts. I think raises pi of linear algebra I saw floating around the internet someplace. But I mean, I think all of these things are helpful to take the veneer off it. I mean, we don't, the same way in which we don't really associate, blockchain or NFTs or cryptocurrency, they muddle the waters. And this is a marketing term. One of the points we also make is that it's always been a marketing term. It's always been a way of getting people into the same room or to avoid trying to, have conflict with other types of intellectual communities. And another point we make is that it hasn't been the marketing term of choice. It was sort of unsavory to say you were working at artificial intelligence during the AI winter of the 1980s. You would speak maybe more specifically about working on image classification or natural language generation or something of that nature. But now everything's been collapsed into AI. And that has to do a lot with the people and the principles behind this stuff.
0: Okay, let's dive in a little bit to some examples in the various categories that you cover. You've got one chapter whose subtitle is AI Hype at Work. And here you're talking about, of course, the effects of AI on the workplace and labor and employment. I want to give a summary of this chapter by quoting one sentence you had, which was, AI is not going to replace your job, but it will make your job a lot crappier. Because
1: Almost what we wrote.
2: It's the PG version of
0: it's the
2: this.
0: FCC friendly version of the
2: Yeah.
0: quote, which wasn't exactly accurate. But I appreciated it because we hear a lot from the boosters of these technologies that AI is going to revolutionize the workplace, and they'll even trot out that tired lie from the last 200 years, ever since the Industrial Revolution started, that AI is going to automate everything so accurately and so conveniently that we're all going to have time left over to write poetry or do whatever we want to do. But you're saying, no, it's actually going to make employment less convenient and less pleasant.
2: Yeah. I mean, this is, this happened. This something comes up every day with this. And I mean, it doesn't take too much digging. Dario Amodei, the CEO of Anthropic, I guess they did an interview, a very credulous interview in Axios. He said AI could wipe out half of all entry-level white-collar jobs and spike unemployment to 10 to 20% in the next 1 to 5 years. Journalists just print this stuff. They just really assert this with no evidence at all. It's really upsetting that this is happening. There's pretty little evidence of direct replacement. There's little evidence of systematic productivity gains. I think the most systematic study that we have so far, and this has been making the rounds, has been this NBER paper. Has found very little evidence of this. I mean, it seems, I think the estimate of productivity gains has been what they call the precise zero. And then if there have been places where there have been productivity gains, those have been offset with increases of tasks, so new workplace tasks. So the first part of that is taking your job. The second part is making your job crappier. There's been many cases that we've seen in which employers have not been hiring people like graphic designers or coders at higher rate because they still want people to be using these tools. And what that's tending to do, it's tending to displace the labor to somebody else in the supply chain. So a good example of this is folks that I spoke to in the Animation Guild. And one thing that they've mentioned is like, well, some principal can ask a text-to-image generation model like Midjourney, give me an image of a dragon fighting a knight or something. What that will produce is like a flat file, a PNG or a JPEG or something of the sort. But this has to go through a supply chain. I mean, it has to go to someone else in the workflow. And so if somebody is asked to clean it up and edit all the sloppy artifacts, they still have to import that thing

0: into something like Photoshop and recreate it layer by layer. And that itself is taking a huge amount of time, right? So if I have this image and you pass it from one editor to the next, they could take this Adobe Illustrator or Photoshop file, edit up that layer, clean it up. It's a 10 to 15 minute job. Versus if you take this flat file and you say, edit this out, I mean, that could take a few hours. So now you're offsetting that labor. And the real idea here is that principals and managers and C-suites think that it's actually saving time, but no, it's really upsetting someone else's workflow and really causing them to do new things and adding on to their workload.
1: Speaking of these tasks being offloaded to other people, you also write about how workers in what you call the majority world are often asked to do the tasks that are too unpleasant or even dangerous for white-collar workers here in the US. You write that jobs rarely go away whole cloth. They shunt some types of labor, especially those that require specialized human intervention and skill, into the margins where workers are more easily exploited. And this is something I've covered a bunch on past shows, talking about content moderators for Facebook and other big tech companies being exploited in exactly this way. And OpenAI, of course, is following suit and doing the same thing. You continue later in the chapter. Most AI tools require a huge amount of hidden labor to make them work at all. Time magazine reported that OpenAI had subcontracted Kenyan workers making less than $2 a day to filter out gore, hate speech, child sexual abuse material, and pornographic images from ChatGPT and OpenAI's image generation tool, DALL-E. These workers were lured in by the prospect of breaking into the lucrative field of computing, but ended up with PTSD and ravaged personal relationships due to mental health issues. And I'm sure, Emily and Alex, you could bring up many other examples. This is just one that you highlighted in the chapter that is case in point about how labor is changing as AI is being adopted.
0: Yeah, absolutely. And I just want to shout out folks who have done original work on this too. I mean, we highlight some of this research and some of this reporting. So I do want to give a shout out to people who have done a lot of that hard work. And so originally, Billy Baringo had reported that story in Time, and then Karen Howe and Deepa Sitharaman had reported it out for the Wall Street Journal. And then at DARE, there's a researcher, Mila Micheli, who's led a team called the Data Worker Inquiry, in which they have invited many of these data workers as co-researchers to tell a lot of their own stories. And many of them are at dataworkers.org. Folks like Fasika Burhani have talked about the PTSD that she encountered being someone who was escaping the Tigray genocide, moving to Nairobi, taking a job with SAMA, and having to moderate much of that content extensively herself. In Karen and Deepa's work, they spoke to somebody, his name is Mofat, and he talks quite a lot about how he was so traumatized by this. He had a family where he had a wife and a stepchild, and he had been so traumatized and was behaving in such an erratic way after experiencing so much of that content. They ended up leaving and couldn't tolerate being with him. And so, like this is, as you probably are well aware, part of a well-trodden strategy of moving work that is unseemly in the global north to the majority world. And we can surely see that in the terms of AI research, in terms of content moderation and other data labor.
2: I just want to add here that the content moderation and the work content moderation of people's posts on social media, but also moderation of what comes out of the synthetic media machines, is arguably some of the worst, most grueling work. And you described it as too dangerous for, you said, white collar people. And it's too dangerous for anybody, right? Like, it's one of these things where the need for content moderation, given large platforms, makes sense. But you can ask, well, how did we end up in that position? Why did we put ourselves into a position where we now have networks where people can spread awful things to millions of people at once? And so we have to be doing content.

0: Suri that details quite a bit of this, and that's important reading. And some examples that are somewhat less horrifying include things like those Amazon Go stores, where supposedly it was computational systems using image processing that would track what you were picking up. It was videos being monitored by people in India. And we also go into an example of these allegedly self-driving cars that are monitored and assisted by a workforce in Mexico. So it is work of, in that, those cases, someone who's a cashier in your store, in your community, or let's say a taxi driver, again, part of your community, being made invisible behind this machine interface, but it's still people on the other end.
1: 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My name is Mark Hurst. I'm the host of Tectonic, a production of WFMU in Jersey City, New Jersey. We're speaking today with Emily M. Bender and Alex Hanna about their book, The AI Con: How to Fight Big Tech's Hype and Create the Future We Want. Now, some listeners may be wondering, how does all this impact me and my job? I'm not a content moderator in Kenya or India or wherever, but a lot of listeners, I'm guessing, are beginning to see AI creep into the platforms that they're forced to use at their jobs, whatever they happen to do. And in fact, you both cover this aspect of AI as well in the chapter. You write, someday soon, there may be a point where you'll not only be encouraged to use ChatGPT, but you will be required to use it. We're already clearly in the encouraged stage on many platforms and enterprise products. Google Docs and Microsoft Word nudge users to turn on AI writing assistance. Microsoft-owned GitHub states proudly at the top of each code repository that you could be coding faster with Copilot. If your employer buys that hype, you may find yourself with no way to opt out. So, Emily and Alex, what are listeners supposed to do if they see some of these AI tools coming at them and they don't want to get to a point where they're required to use them?
2: Yeah, I mean, well, we're already seeing that, and we're seeing that there's requirements to be using these tools. I chatted with Noam Scheiber at the New York Times about this quite recently, and he just published an article where he had spoken to a few different folks at Amazon. And it's very interesting to hear this coming from people who are white-collar workers at Amazon, but many of them have effectively said that they're being forced to use these tools in doing their coding work. And so a lot of this, you know, we'd imagine coding as one of these things that we were told that everyone should have learned how to do, you know, 5-10 years ago. And now these workers got into coding and now have to use these tools. And so many of them have said, you know, this looks a lot more like warehouse work. It looks more like work where we're being asked to produce so much more in so much less time. Now, the original question was, how do people push back against this, right? And there have been cases in which certain organizations, certain labor unions, one of them being the Writers Guild of America, has had provisions written in their latest contract in which they can't be compelled to use these tools on the job. If they're given synthetic text, they have to be informed about it. They cannot be compelled to, say, get synthetic text and rewrite it as if it is something that needs to be edited rather than original in an original script. So there are workplace protections that are in place or can be in place by folks who are in labor unions. But of course, that is a minority of workers in the U.S. at least. And so a lot of the other strategies have to be a bit more creative in that sense, as if not using it or being compelled to argue with management that this is not something that's actually going to increase productivity. And it is something that is environmentally ruinous, and it is actually adding more labor to what that worker is doing.
0: And we really hope that the book will help people make those arguments. That's part of what we were doing, is pulling this together and stating things in a way that is sort of free from the hype and does not accept the premise that these things are beneficial. so that people have an example of how to make this argument and hopefully bring it to work. I have a recent example, a friend of mine who works as a nurse in general internal medicine and has a lot of her work involved in responding to patient queries that come across the portal, was informed that she's not using the large language model enough, that apparently this thing was installed and then there's surveillance of how much people are using it. And she doesn't like it because she finds that it is wrong and hard to fix and impersonal. And she prefers to do her own work. And she was chafing at being told that she was supposed to use it more. And so my hope is, you know, beyond encouraging people to look into organizing if they don't already benefit from a union, we are also making it easier for people to have the conversation and say, you know, you're hearing all of this stuff, you're hearing all of this marketing, but I can speak to you from my expertise as the person who does this work and say it is actually not beneficial. And then aside from that, look what I've learned about how harmful it is, all the externalities of creating and using the software.
1: I'm glad you brought up healthcare just there, because I wanted to touch on the subsequent chapter to the labor chapter. This one has a subtitle, AI Hype and Social Services, in which you go deep into how AI is affecting healthcare as well as other social services. I like how you put it in the book. When someone suggests a robo-doctor, robo-therapist, or robo-teacher, we should ask, why isn't there enough money for public clinics, mental health counseling, and schools? Text synthesis machines can't fill holes in the social fabric. That's such an obviously true statement. The promises of these machines are not going to fix the underlying problems. Just think what we could do if we could have somehow deployed that investment in actual fixes.
0: Yep.
2: Yeah, totally. But you know, Mark, fixes don't make money and they don't attract venture capital.
1: Yes, well, if you would use my Social Fabric Fixer 2000, it's going to scale and be amazing. There's my pitch. I don't know.
0: Now I want to see in some zine, some illustration of the Social Fabric Fixer 2000. That sounds
2: it's
0: like
2: just it's just a huge needle and thread. I'm imagining the social fabric is like a time-space continuum sort of knitter.
0: And it's vibrating at high speed, and then the next frame it veers off suddenly because it got knocked off course.
2: Yeah, exactly. It's too heavy.
1: Well, let's talk a little bit about solutions. You devote an entire chapter at the end of the book called Do You Believe in Hope After Hype? I'm guessing that both of your answers would be yes, based on what you said, because you have some good suggestions here. I'll just start with an example. In a section called Everyday Resistance, you write, as a consumer, you have the option to simply not use AI tools. I'll note that you're saying consumer, not employee, because a lot of people as employees are forced to use AI tools. And then later in the chapter, you add, never underestimate the power of saying no.
0: So one of the discourses that we're up against is a discourse of inevitability. So you'll get the tech boosters saying AI is a thing, it's inevitable. You get the doomers saying it's a thing, it's inevitable, it's coming no matter what. But you also get people who are neither of those camps saying, well, it's here to stay, so we have to learn to live with it. And what I say to that is that this discourse of inevitability coming out of the tech companies is an attempt to steal our agency. And it's really important to retain that agency and say, no, I don't believe you. The future is not written. Every time we opt out, we sort of strengthen that no. And here I really appreciate the work of Dr. Joy Bulamwini and the Algorithmic Justice League. It is thanks to their work that when you go to the airport and TSA would like to take your picture, there's a sign there saying you can opt out. And I do, because I think that every time I opt out, I'm reinforcing for myself this is a thing, and also for people around me. And I think the same applies, you know, facial recognition technologies are sold as AI, same applies to other so-called AI technologies.
2: Yeah, saying no is very powerful, really trying to find ways of rejecting. And I mean, it's unfortunate that there's these situations and that in which there's employees that can't say no. And there's, I mean, it goes beyond generative AI as well, right? There's a lot of places where people can't say no because they are subject to the decisions of automated decision-making systems, right? And that's always going to be people who are more vulnerable, who are more subject to quantification of algorithmic sorting. I mean, we're all subject to it, but the consequences are much more dire. The people who don't have the resources to contest those things, to contest decisions. We're at the point where these technologies are so new. I mean, it's reading Karen's book, it's a trip down memory lane, because OpenAI didn't even start. I mean, I think the GPT-2 paper was released in, 2019? And then the kind of scaling laws and then ChatGPT was released in 2022. And now we're just going whole hog on this. But this, I mean, Emily and I started our podcast in 2022 before ChatGPT even came out. I mean, we've been calling out hype for longer than ChatGPT's been out. And so we've been kind of in at the front lines of this. And so there's still a way to resist and push against these things. I mean, we're not at some kind of inexorable march towards, you know, a great technological future. You know, we have the ability to build more democratic outcomes, and that has to do with a lot of pushing and trying to offer some ability to counter govern what we have here. I'm stealing this term counter govern from Blair Atiyah-Frost, who is a Canadian scholar of AI. And so, you know, there are ways that we can push back both individually and collectively.
1: I totally agree. And I found this book to be helpful overall, both in pointing out the problems with AI and offering some positive ideas for what we can do to reduce those harms. After all, AI can be helpful. When designed and used thoughtfully, AI can be a force for good. My complaint is that so much of the hype today is coming from companies that are deploying AI in unethical ways for erroneous or even exploitative ends, all of which you write about here. The book is called The AI Con: How to Fight Big Tech's Hype and Create the Future We Want, and it's written by my guests today, Emily M. Bender and Alex Hanna. Emily and Alex, thanks again so much for being on the show.
0: Thank you.
2: Thanks for having us.
1: And that's it for Sprouts. You have been listening to my interview with Emily M. Bender and Alex Hanna. Production assistance came from Stephanie Schubert from Pacifica Affiliate Network. The Sprouts theme music is Torpedoes on Tuesday by Poison Control Center. 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I'm Mark Hurst, and you can find me at tectonic.fm. 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
3: I'm Rick Smith, and this is Labor History in Two.
4: This day in labor history, the year was 1875. That was the day anti-black violence erupted into a two-day massacre in Clinton, Mississippi. As many as 2,500 black Republicans and their families met at Moss Hill, a former plantation destroyed during the Civil War. The day was one of festivities and political speeches ahead of the fall elections. The county Republican Party invited local Democrats to debate. The Democratic state senatorial candidate did address the crowd. The editor of a local Republican newspaper and union officer, Captain H.T. Fisher, followed him. Soon a group of white Democrats began to heckle Fisher as he spoke. Republican politicians attempted to quell the growing tensions. Almost immediately, however, the heckling whites opened fire on the crowd. Women and children fled in all directions as black Republican forces rushed to defend themselves and their families. By the end of the day, three whites whites and 5 blacks were killed. Clinton's mayor fed off rumors of black retaliation. He called upon white paramilitary forces, the White Liners, from surrounding areas for assistance. Several hundred answered the call and filled the town's streets. Historian Melissa Janczewski-Jones notes that though heavily armed, the White Liners accompanied white locals as they rampaged door to door looking for black Republicans to murder. After 2 days, as many as 50 black Clintonians were killed by white Democrats looking to end Reconstruction and regain political control of Mississippi. A Senate committee would later conclude, quote, "The riots at Clinton were part of a special purpose on the part of the Democrats to break up the meetings of Republicans and inaugurate an era of terror, not only in those communities, but throughout the state." Like what you hear? Check out more at laborhistoryin2.com.
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0: are still here, then we retain the memory of them.
1: Everybody's notion of the restaurant changed. It became ours.
2: We weren't just co-workers. It was a family.
3: These are the kind of stories that you remember. There will never be anything like Windows in the World.
4: The trailer for Top of the World, a new documentary by the Oscar-nominated filmmakers Julie Cohen and Betsy West about Windows on the World, the restaurant atop the World Trade Center on the 107th floor. This is another clip from the film that features some of the former workers at the restaurant and how well things were going in the months before September 11, 2001.
5: I think on the last year, we're the highest grossing restaurant. Mm-hmm. Is it in the United States?
2: Privately owned.
6: We were all in sync, and we were mainly the same people moving ahead in the company. David Emile was the owner of Windows. So David comes to the front desk one day, and he's like, Natalie, you interested in being a manager? Yes. I felt appreciated. That was the first opportunity that I was given to move ahead in my career.
7: In 2001, I think for me, it was the first moment of stability. I decided to bring my wife to America. I was working a little harder and getting the promotion and also improving significantly my English proficiency. And I had a pending asylum case. For me, it was going in the right direction. My wife got pregnant, and she was due in October 2001.
8: 2001 was the 25th anniversary of Windows on the World. We were planning a series of parties. We had it planned for October. Veuve Clicquot Champagne printed a special label for us that was a 25th anniversary label. 25 years for any restaurant is a celebration. And for us, it was momentous.
4: That clip from the documentary Top of the World premiering on CNN Monday night. For more, we're joined here in the studio by the directors Julie Cohen and Betsy West. Their previous film together include RBG and Julia, My Name is Pauli Murray, and the forthcoming Amelia for Amelia Earhart. And we're joined here in New York by one of the former workers at Windows on the World, who's featured in the documentary, Sekou Sibi. He worked as a cook at Windows on the World and was scheduled to work on September 11th, but a co-worker asked him to switch shifts. He later became president of ROC, that's Restaurant Opportunity Center United, an advocacy group for restaurant workers. Today he's a nonprofit consultant. You lost 70 co-workers on September 11th as we come up on the 25th anniversary. My deepest condolences to you and, well, to everyone. So your friend, he was from Ecuador, you're from the Ivory Coast, asked you to work that he asked if you would switch with him, right? Yeah. And that could he work on September 11th in the morning?
7: Yeah, it is one of those stories that's very sad, but gave me the guilt all along. Moises Rivas was supposed to work on Friday, on Saturday night, and asked me to swap a shift with him. Used to be off Sundays and Mondays, and I worked for him on Saturday. On Sunday, he worked for me on Tuesday. He didn't make it.
4: And the man who brought you to Windows on the World, who also worked there, talk about him and his family and what happened that morning. You were home, right?
7: Yeah, I was home. When I came from Africa in 96, I was living with Karim up until 2020, when his wife came, and he has two kids, and I left his apartment and took my own. His wife called me and asked me to check the TV because our building is burning. And I turned the TV on. It was effectively burning. She asked me to call her husband. We have two phones. I keep calling the phone numbers. It was ringing. And nobody ever picked up until the phone went dead silent when the building collapsed.
9: And Seku, could you talk about when you found out what the enormous loss of your coworkers on that day, and how to organize after 9/11?
7: After we lost, after the collapse of a building, it was so difficult that we didn't know how to make sense of everything that happened. So we kind of organized ourselves and went to the union first, because the employer didn't have the name of his own employees. Everything was burned down in the building. So we started to organize among ourselves to support other restaurant workers and see what we can do for each other. Going out looking for a job. The tourism industry was dead. No restaurant were hiring. But at least when you go to a restaurant and you find as a cook, you find a server job, you can come to a center, a place where we gather and say, hey, they don't have a cook position, but they have a server position. So this is how we were keeping each other informed and helping each other get a new job. And that's what became later the Restaurant Opportunity Centers United.
4: Julie Cohen, talk about your decision to focus on this 25th anniversary of the World Trade Center attacks.
10: Yeah, I mean, obviously there's a side of real sadness and tragedy and the loss of life and people that were dear to Seku and others. But Windows on the World was also a place of beauty, of diversity, of opportunity. And when we learned about really the extraordinary immigrant workforce of Windows and what they collectively created, is just a reminder of the contributions of immigrant New Yorkers to the restaurant world and to the culture of the city.
9: And Julie, what are you hoping is the message of the film audience? There'll be a lot of commemorations in a few days of the tragedy.
10: Yeah, I mean, I think we want people to remember not just the tragedy, but the real beauty and the specific stories of what was lost on that day. I mean, you can be overwhelmed by the sadness, but let's not let that wipe away the legacy of a truly extraordinary institution in New York and all the people that helped make it be everything it was.
4: And Betsy West, talk about why you wanted to get involved with this project on this 25th anniversary.
11: Yeah, as Julie said, we were a little reluctant at the beginning. I mean, it's such a painful memory. We're both New Yorkers. We worked in the news business. We all spent months and months and months covering this story. But I think it was learning about the immigrant workers and realizing the connection to what's going on today, that this seemed like a story that was going to resonate. I mean, in across the country, 22% of the people who work in restaurants are immigrants. And here in New York, I mean, it's well over 50% of the people. And
4: the number of people who are picked up by ICE. How many? I mean, I don't know if we know the numbers of restaurant workers.
11: I don't think we know, but we do know that ICE hangs out around restaurants looking for people. And, this is a story of what the contributions of these people are, you know, how they help drive our economy and just our life, you know, our experience of going to restaurants and having a rich and diverse life. And this seemed like an important story to tell.
9: And Betsy, following up on that, given this, over 50,000 people arrested by ISIS last month, are you hoping to spur further conversation about the role of immigrants in U.S. society today?
11: Yeah, absolutely. I think that, I mean, not only are immigrants working in restaurants, they're starting restaurants. I mean, again, the percentages, it's over 30% of restaurants that are started in this country are by immigrants,
4: And Julie, you're not only a leading journalist and documentary maker, you're also a leader of the protests in an area, your community in New Jersey, particularly around ICE.
10: Yeah, I mean, I would count myself among many Americans who are vocally speaking out against ICE's unlawful unintelligent in terms of what the impact is on society.
4: You were also on Democracy Now! With your husband, Paul Barrett, both pulling your bank accounts from Citizens Bank because of their support of deportation has led them to pull out of support for CoreCivic and GEO Group.
10: That's true.
4: Sekou, what gives you hope today? I mean, you headed ROC, the Restaurant Opportunity Center, for years. You just recently left. You see the climate today. You come from an immigrant community, you yourself from Côte d'Ivoire, from the Ivory Coast.
7: Yeah. I think for me, the whole story of Windows on the Wall is a story of resilience. I seen mass deportation during the Bush number two era. Now it's gotten worse. But let's never give up hope because realities do change. But we need to keep fighting against the system that's making immigrant communities as, you know, the worst thing that ever happened to America.
4: You were an asylum seeker when you came to the United States,
7: yes.
4: And now you're a U.S. citizen.
7: Yes. It was a long process that took almost 20 years because it just in studies in America is actually extremely complicated. We should never give up hope. I think the story for Windows on the Wall is a story for resilience, a resilience in the face of adversity. And this adversity, we will overcome it if we don't give up. And we shall never give up.
9: And Sekou, when you hear of the current administration going after not only on also those trying to shut down all asylum claims, eliminate status, trying to change also and increasing fees for people trying to come in. Your sense of what the future holds?
7: Yeah, my sense, my sense of the future for America will always be hopeful. There is a bump on the road. I remember John Ashcroft in the Bush era. And I think we came back to the same thing. It is a cycle. There are something that's really bad nowadays, and we have to face it. We have to fight against it. And what Joe is doing is a way to go. In a functioning democracy, immigrants are not seen as the enemy. But unfortunately, this is what is going. But the hope is we lose hope, and we should never lose hope. We should keep fighting.
4: Sekou Sibe worked at Windows on the World, lost 70 co-workers at the World Trade Center on September 11, 2001, went on to organize restaurant workers for almost a quarter of a century. And Julie Cohen and Betsy West are the Oscar-nominated filmmakers. Their new film, Top of the World, premieres on CNN on Monday. That does it for our show. I'll be in Madison, Wisconsin at the Barrymore Theater on Saturday night and at Chicago for two events, one of them with Juan Gonzalez after the screening of Steal the Story. Please check our website at democracynow.org. I'm Amy Goodman with Juan Gonzalez.
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13: From across the nation and around the world, for Pacifica Headlines, I'm Jesse Lent. Rescuers in Nepal pull worker Kabir Maharjan alive from a hydropower tunnel earlier today. Footage courtesy of L'Agence France-Presse news agency. Emergency personnel were also able to rescue Sanjay Saw from a tunnel at the Trishuli 3A construction site today, where the search for others is ongoing. According to Reuters, Saw, who was lifted out of the tunnel on a worker's back, his face still caked in mud, before army doctors fitted an oxygen mask and checked his vitals inside a rescue rescue tent, described staying behind in a control room to help others escape after he urged colleagues to flee upon hearing news of the disaster. "I was in the control room, so my responsibility was to save everyone's lives," he said in a video recording shared by Nepali authorities, adding, quote, "When there was such a big accident, it was not right for me to run away." Tsa told rescuers he spent his time over the 9 days he was trapped in the tunnel reciting religious mantras. He said he had been in contact with 3 or 4 more people in the tunnel, while others could still be alive deeper underground. The heroic feat raises hopes that it may be possible to reach the other men believed to still be alive and trapped in the tunnel after catastrophic floods last week near the Nepal-China border, believed to be caused by a glacier collapse, devastated towns, and swept away villages. Nepalese lawmaker Sriram Neyapane posted on Facebook that rescuers first heard voices from inside the tunnel early this morning, which allowed them to locate the 2 men. At least 557 workers are still missing from the Trishuli 3A hydropower project along the Trishuli River, with about 115 believed to be trapped in the tunnel, according to the Independent Power Producers Association of Nepal. An estimated 900 workers are missing from 12 hydropower projects in Nepal, with roughly 500 believed to be trapped in tunnels, according to local authorities. At least 1,259 people in Nepal were killed in the August 26 floods, and more than 5,000 remain missing, according to the country's disaster management agency. Chinese authorities said on Wednesday that 21 people were killed and 541 are still missing on the Tibet side of the border. Vice President J.D. Vance attempted to brush off reports that a U.S. bombing on Tuesday in Kuhestrak, Iran, ripped through a wedding celebration, killing 5 people, including a 6-year-old boy, and injuring at least 67 others, Iran's Red Crescent Society, a humanitarian aid group, told the New York Times.
14: I've seen the same public media reports everywhere else. I will say that the Iranian state media has not been a very good scribe about what's happened in the conflict thus far. So I'm extremely skeptical of this. What I can say with 100% confidence is that unlike the IRGC, the United States never targets civilians in combat. We never will do that. We never have done that. And unfortunately, obviously, sometimes things happen. But in this particular case, I don't think that we have any information one way or the other.
13: A new report from Reuters finds the civilian casualties at the wedding most likely resulted from a direct hit by a U.S. munition and not a ricochet off another target, according to an analysis by 4 weapons experts who reviewed images and video verified by the news agency. The munition likely struck the building's roof, according to photos and video verified by Reuters. A Palestinian girl has been injured by Israeli gunfire in the city of Khan Yunis in southern Gaza, according to the Quds News Network. Israeli forces have killed more than 1,330 Palestinians in Gaza since a U.S.-brokered ceasefire came into effect almost 11 months ago. And Gloria Steinem, the iconic American feminist and journalist who devoted her life to expanding rights for women around the world, has died at the age of 92. Steinem passed away peacefully at her home in New York City, surrounded by some of the many who loved her, according to a statement shared to her Instagram page. "When we started, there was not even a term for sexual harassment," Steinem often said, according to the New York Times. "It was just called life." Here she is speaking to the BBC for its 100 Women series in 2023.
15: Difficulty begins because we happen to have wombs, and the desire to control wombs is very central to authoritarian systems. So it's clear that controlling reproduction is crucial. Yet when we talk about politics, we don't usually start there.
13: Those are the latest Pacifica headlines for the Pacifica Network. I'm Jesse Lent.
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17: You're listening to Black Agenda Report, where we provide news, commentary, and analysis from a Black left perspective. I'm Margaret Kimberly. In this week's segment, we discuss the issue of deed theft, the loss of property by fraudulent means, which disproportionately impacts Black communities. But we begin with a conversation about Congo and a recent outbreak of Ebola virus disease in that country. and its continued exploitation by the U.S. and other imperialist powers.
18: Thank you so much for joining me on Black Agenda Report. I'm Margaret Kimberly. The Democratic Republic of Congo is experiencing a new epidemic of Ebola virus disease, the highly contagious disease which causes severe hemorrhagic fever. According to the World Health Organization, there are now 600 suspected cases and 139 fatalities thus far. Maurice Carney is Executive Director of Friends of the Congo, and he joins us from Washington to discuss this latest outbreak and what it tells us about conditions in that country, which has been beset by many crises, including an invasion and occupation by Rwanda and the continued theft of its resources. Thank you so much for joining me again, Maurice.
19: It's a pleasure always to be with you, Margaret.
18: So let's start by talking about Ebola virus disease, where it was first identified and who identified it as such.
19: Yes, the original form, it's called Ebola Zaire, was identified in the Ebola River in the Congo, then Zaire, by Congolese doctors. And in fact, as I was sharing with you before we came on, that Congolese are leading experts in tackling the Ebola question. There's been 17 outbreaks of Ebola from 1976 to the present. And the Congolese have been quite adept at dealing with it. And we'll, you know, when we talk about it, Margaret, Ebola, we have to expand it and look at the colonial context of the Congo, in that the country has been so ravaged for decades, by, of course, private ownership, colonialism, assassination of progressive and radical leaders, imposition of dictatorship, backing of wars. The colonial, we cannot talk about Ebola without talking about the colonial context, how the imperialists and the colonial forces have plundered the Congo and rendered the country in a condition whereby diseases such as Ebola and a host of other diseases can flourish. So it's just really critical to discuss it in that context.
18: And you mentioned colonialism. When it was first documented in the 70s, I believe?
19: In 1976, and that was under the dictatorship of Joseph Désiré Mobutu.
18: And Congolese doctors, as you point out, were the first ones to identify it, but did not have the proper, tell me if I'm right about this history, did not have the equipment they needed to identify it and sent specimens to Belgium. But a Belgian scientist gets credited with this discovery.
19: Yeah, in fact, the doctor who discovered the Ebola, first discovered, he's alive today, Dr. Jean-Jacques Muyembe. He is very much engaged and has been a part of the whole trajectory of Ebola from the very, very beginning. There was a doctor named Pierrot, a Belgian, a scientist, he had received Dr. Muyembe's samples from then Zaire. I think the record has been set straight since then that Dr. Muyembe was the original founder of it, and he just sent the samples to Dr. Pio in Belgium. The discovery of it is very much Congolese in origin.
18: And this disease, it's treatable, but it is very difficult to prevent the spread. It's highly contagious, not airborne, but contagious just by touch.
19: Right, it's contagious through blood and fluid. It's not airborne. The key is identifying the source, the original source of the breakout, and then isolating and sequestering the original, those who have the illness, and making sure it doesn't spread to the rest of the population. So if we look at today, it's a different strain of Ebola, according to Dr. Muyembe. And Dr. Muyembe said that the previous strain is what they call Ebola, Ebola Zaire, right? Mm-hmm. And over the last couple of years, they've developed a vaccine for it. This latest outbreak, according to the doctor, is what they call Ebola, Bundi Bujio. And it doesn't have a vaccine or a treatment. However, Dr. Muyembe quickly reminds us that 15 of the first 17 outbreaks of Ebola, there wasn't a vaccine for it. It was procedures that was used by Congolese doctors to identify the source, isolate those who caught the virus, and protect the rest of the population. So that is a process that they're going through right now with Dr. Muyembe. He heads up the Congolese Research Center. They call it the National Institute of Biomedical Research, and he's remains the leading figure in tackling this latest outbreak.
18: And the fact that it's so contagious endangers medical workers too, doesn't it?
19: Yeah, in fact, among the 500 plus suspected cases are medical workers. Medical workers have to take extreme care in treating the victims. And part of the challenge too initially with this one, Margaret, is that it wasn't initially recognized as Ebola. Right, it's a lower strain of the virus. It's not as this Ebola Bundi Bujio is not as severe as Ebola Zaire. They give symptoms such as fever, vomiting, and fatigue, and it wasn't readily identified. In fact, folks, it occurred in the eastern part of the Congo initially, in a region called Ituri. And it's a region that's a lot of movement, where you have it's a crossroads with Uganda and Rwanda, stretching from Uganda down into the city of Goma, that's occupied by Rwandan soldiers and M23. So it's in an area that's highly frequented, and also where there's a lot of mining. So what it does is increases the chances of transmission, and that's why you find already one case that's they've already identified a case in Uganda.
18: And you mentioned the proximity to Uganda and Rwanda, so we can't talk about this without talking about Rwanda in particular, and its role in destabilizing the country. There were so-called peace talks in Washington last year, but what has that really amounted to?
19: It hasn't amounted to any kind of peace, that's for sure, even though Donald Trump has professed that he's brought peace to the Congo. It hasn't amounted to any kind of security for the Congolese people. It hasn't amounted to any kind of stability. What it has amounted to, Margaret, is the deepening of the billionaire class in the U.S. Getting access to Congo's minerals. It was even announced by the Congolese government that they're going to form, that the United States and the United Arab Emirates are going to put $100 million towards developing or setting up a special militia that would guard the mines that the U.S. and other foreign investors recently are about to acquire. What has amounted to is increased access for the billionaire class in the United States, billionaire class in the Gulf states, entrenching of or emboldening of the Congolese political elite, where they say now that they got the backing of the United States, they're going to try and change the constitution to stay in power. So we've seen who the beneficiaries are, and it's the local elites represented by President Félix Tshisekedi, and the global elites represented by, you know, Donald Trump himself and figures like Bill Gates and Jeff Bezos and Michael Bloomberg, all who are vested in the Congo.
18: And there's an Israeli businessman who's also deeply invested in the Congo. Tell us about him.
19: Yeah, that's Dan Gertler. Dan Gertler, he's been in the Congo for really over almost 30 years now. And, you know, Dan Gertler, he's the grandson of the founder of the Israeli Diamond Exchange. He went into Congo to connected, you know, to initially to get diamonds, you know, to sell diamonds. He connected with Laurent Kabila and Laurent Kabila's son, Joseph Kabila, really before they had taken power in the Congo in 1997. When they were in the process of taking power, they shared with Dan Gertler that they needed cash. And he was able to mobilize $20 million for the Kabilas, and in return, he had a monopoly of the diamonds coming out of the Congo. Not fundamentally, to understand Dan Gertler, you have to look at Dan Gertler in the tradition of other figures like him, right? Before Dan Gertler, there was Maurice Templesman. You know, Maurice Templesman, Democratic Party funder, consort of Jacques Kennedy Onassis. Worked with the CIA and Mobutu to capture diamond market, both in Zaire and in Angola. So there's this tradition of the Templesmen in the diamond sector, and that's connected to Israel. And Gertler kind of actually followed in that tradition. And but what Gertler did was he branched out. From diamonds, he went into oil, went into copper, went into cobalt. In fact, as a result of his relationship with the president of the Congo, who eventually became president of the Congo, Joseph Kabila, he was able to secure some of the largest copper and cobalt mines in the Congo. And with the paper that he got from those mines, he was able to take it to the London Stock Exchange, the alternative investment market, and initiate a public offering. At the time, this was about 2007, 2008, it was the largest public offering, I think, in the history of the alternative investment market, and for about $2 billion or so. And at that time, it was larger than the budget of the Congolese government. So in any case, he's become a billionaire off of Congo and through corrupt practices. And he's so extreme, Margaret. If you have to understand that, he's so extreme in his corrupt practices that even the United States Department of Treasury sanctioned him in 2016, 2017, right? So he's on the sanctions list, but that hasn't deterred him. He brings in about $200,000 or so a day in royalties from his concessions in the Congo. And of course, the profits from those mines, you know, he repatriates them back to Israel, which are used ostensibly to expand, you know, the Israeli occupation on the West Bank and suppress the Palestinian people.
18: And all of these deals, all of this money, none of it benefits the Congolese people.
19: I mean, and this takes us back to our original point, right? Where economists say they're they estimate $24 trillion worth of resources in the Congo. Africa Intelligence reported that the deals that Trump is trying to make with the Congolese government equivalent to about $2 trillion or so, right? We see billions of dollars going out of the Congo, on a regular basis. Congo produces the largest amount of cobalt in the world, right? Which we know are vital to the battery sector, whether it's a battery in our phones or in our automobiles. Just to give you a sense of what that means, producing the largest amount of cobalt in the world. About 70% of the cobalt that's produced in the world comes out of the Congo. So, and the cobalt that comes out of the Congo is indispensable to the electric vehicle sector, right? Just as oil is indispensable to automobile and the combustion engine. So if you think about it, OPEC at its height, where you had different oil-producing companies come together, they're producing about 55% of oil in the world, right? OPEC. Now, here it is at the Congo, and cobalt produces 70%. That's vital to the auto sector today that's going into electric vehicle. But yet, Margaret, 80% of Congolese live on less than $3 a day. 80%. 80% of the 110 million live on less than $3 a day. So we have a situation where the country is being plundered. So it doesn't have proper infrastructures for clean water, for housing for the people, for education for the people, protection of the environment, and of course, for a health infrastructure. So with this weakened health infrastructure or destroyed health infrastructure, viruses such as Ebola occur, you know, repeatedly. This is the 17th version iteration of Ebola. So that's why I said we have to look at what's happening in the context of a country that is spectacularly wealthy, but is being plundered by the billionaire class, transnational corporations in cahoots and with the, corporation of the bourgeoisie, the local bourgeoisie, that national bourgeoisie that Fanon talks about, the political elite in the Congo. So it's so critical for us to understand the Congo in this context when we see these recurring polycrisis is taking place. They're happening because we're the Congolese people are living in a space that's spectacularly wealthy that everybody in the world wants and is being plundered.
18: Let's talk about the mining of these resources and how that happens. There's this term artisanal mining, and I hate it because it glosses over what people go through, the workers, men, women, little children who go into these mines with a bucket and a shovel. It's very dangerous. There are often collapses. People die. So you have individuals risking their lives. They're paid a pittance for what they do. So the entire system is one that's exploits people in a very individual way. So we, in the rest of the world, we get our diamonds or coltan or cobalt for our devices like the ones we're using now, at the expense of workers who are exploited in the most terrible way.
19: Yeah. Yeah, and again, in looking at the so-called artisanal mining, you can call them small-scale or alternative mining, right? Artisanal is really not the appropriate word. In looking at that, we have to look at it in the context of a country that's being ravaged, right? So right where you have about up to 2 million miners in the Congo, small-scale miners, right, according to the World Bank. They live on about $2 a day or so. And they're in that sector, Margaret, because they are left with few to no other choice of making some kind of living where they can feed themselves, send their children to school, and have some modicum of survival, really, because it's an extreme poverty. So the system that's in place where you have the industrial mining sucking out billions of dollars of copper and cobalt. I mentioned cobalt. Congo produces 70% of the world's cobalt. But Congo is probably even more important than the cobalt is the copper. And Congo is the second largest producer of copper in the world behind Chile, right? And copper is just indispensable for the artificial intelligence sector when you're talking about these server farms that are developed and just a whole range of other uses. So, but on that soil where the copper is and where the cobalt is, you have these multinational corporations, the Glencores and you know, the Ivanhoe Mines, you know, who are all headed up by billionaires. You have billions of dollars going out of that region of the Congo, primarily in the south of the Congo. But the Congolese people, none of it comes to the Congolese people. So they have to eke out some kind of means of survival. And they do that through small scale and alternative mining, where they use their hands, where they use rudimentary tools, where they dig into the ground up to 100 feet down into the ground. We produced a series of films with their attention or small scale alternative miners voices. And there's one film that we produced called Njimu, and it's Deep Cobalt, where the diggers took the camera down into the ground about 100 feet, and they basically gave a commentary of what's happening down there. People can check it out. If they go to congoweek.org and just congoweek.org in the film section, they get access to it. But the point is, it reinforces, right, the point that the Congo is being plundered to the point where the overwhelming majority of people in the mining area have to go into mining and rudimentary mining in order just to make a living, just to survive, rather, because the monies that are being made from the industrial mining are not coming back to them. They're not the beneficiaries.
18: And when you mentioned the international players, you mentioned the United Arab Emirates, the UAE, yeah, which is playing more and more of a role in Africa. The UAE is responsible for this ongoing, they're calling it a civil war in Sudan. I don't actually think that's the correct term, where they are backing these forces who are trying to overthrow the government, causing the worst humanitarian crisis in the world. And now they're involved in the the UAE is now involved in Congo. So they are playing a terrible role in African countries, aren't they?
19: Yeah, and they're basically, if you follow the Iran war, Margaret, it makes sense, or the war against Iran by the United States, because what you see is that the Gulf states, UAE and Qatar, and they're really in the hop with the U.S. They're in bed with the U.S. So they're part of that billionaire class, using their sovereign wealth funds to extract whether it's the gold from Sudan or the gold from the Congo or the minerals that they're now looking to invest in. So they're part and parcel of the capitalist empire. And they're basically, they call them middle countries or what have you. But they're playing their role in supporting the efforts of the empire and ravaging Africa, not just in the natural resources, but also in the land grab, where they're going in and capturing, you know, acres, hectares of thousands of hectares of land that they use to either get food or exchange for carbon credits on the carbon market. So they're a fundamental part of the problem for Africans.
18: And before we close, are there any updates about Rwanda and its role in Congo?
19: It hasn't fundamentally changed. The Trump administration, they've sanctioned Rwandan military. We're not in support of Friends of Congo, in support of sanctions. What needs to be done is aid, monies need to be withheld from them. Trade needs to be ended with them. But they're still very much not only still occupying the east of the Congo, but they recently signed a nuclear project deal with the U.S. government. So Rwanda and Paul Kagame they may have some differences with the Trump administration, but they're still very much in bed with the United States military, in bed with the Israelis and Netanyahu. So they continue to play their role not only in the Congo, but their role as agents of neocolonialism for France in Mozambique, for Israel in Central Africa, and certainly for the United States. So that hasn't fundamentally changed. Rwanda is still in bed with the empire.
18: And how do our viewers and listeners find out about the work of Friends of the Congo?
19: They can go to freecongo.org, freecongo.org. They can also go to our Substack, congofriends.substack.com. So freecongo.org and congofriends.substack.com is a way they can keep up with us and support our efforts on the ground in the Congo.
18: Well, thank you so much. Thanks for coming back, Maurice.
19: Thank you. Thank you, Margaret. It's been a pleasure.
18: And that was Maurice Carney discussing conditions in Congo, including another outbreak of Ebola virus disease, and providing an update on Congo's role internationally and the continued colonization of that country. Thank you. You're watching Black Agenda Report. I'm Margaret Kimberly. Today we're discussing deed theft, the taking of property by illegal or unethical means. It's now rampant in New York City and other cities where Black homeowners are particularly vulnerable to the loss of property through frauds, forgeries, conservatorship, and other means which take properties away from families, as speculation and market manipulation have increased the value of homes. We're joined by Leah Goodridge. She's a New York City-based tenants' rights attorney, a housing advocate, and a writer who is also a member of the City Planning Commission. She joins us from New York to discuss the issue of deed theft and property loss and what steps are necessary to protect homeowners. Thank you so much.
20: Thank you so much for having me.
18: Well, there's so many places I would like to start. First of all, the definition of deed theft. I feel like the term implies it's just someone stealing a deed. It's some forgery or fraud, but it's much deeper than that. Maybe we should call it property theft. Tell us what deed theft is.
20: Yeah, deed theft is when someone takes the title to a house, oftentimes using forgery or fraud or deception. So oftentimes the homeowner doesn't know. So that's deed theft. But I want to say that there is a spectrum of deed theft. And one of the things that I've been annoyed about, and quite frankly, enraged, I was about to curse, enraged about, is that there's now this nitpicking. Now that deed theft has finally gotten attention, because let's rip the Band-Aid off, there's been deed theft going on for decades in Black communities. We've been recognizing it. This isn't new. But now that it's finally getting some attention from all corners, suddenly now there's some nitpicking. I've heard, that family, that's not a deed theft. That's a family dispute. That's an internal family dispute. Oh, yeah. Oh, that's not deed theft. I've seen even articles, that's not really, is it deed theft or is it like something else? Because you're trying to frame the victims as the villains. They're trying to frame them as frauds, trying to game the system, instead of going after these very sophisticated criminals who have been getting away with it for decades. Let me give an example. I organized a town hall last night, and at the town hall, one of the lawyers who I invited on the panel, he talked about how he currently has a client. He was in jail, the client, the man who owns the house. He was in prison for quite some time, but he owned the house. And his brother came to visit him in the prison and said, hey, I want you to sign, some papers. And it's about like, da da da da. And he signed it because it's like his brother, not knowing that he was actually signing over the title to the house to his brother. That's an example of deed theft. So another example to me, which this is where, some of these news articles are like, is it really deed theft? Is where you have a house and let's say I live in the house. And then let's say my sister owns 15% of this house, 15% interest of this house. And then my sister, developers and investors and speculators start contacting my sister like, hey, will you sell us your part, your portion, your 15%? And then she's like, okay, yeah, whatever. I don't live there. I'll sell it. She doesn't tell me. She doesn't have to. And then after she sells it to them, they force a sale to own the entire thing, the partition. That technically, they're not naming that. This is what some of these cases are, which now it's like, that's not deed theft. But not what they're not saying is it's property fraud. There was a correction with one of the cases with Chio Say, which he was fighting against, the city council member that was arrested. And then all of a sudden now there are these, Tish James said, which she corrected, Tish James corrected, but they said, it's not really deed theft. And it's like, it's property fraud. Okay, so what now?
18: Well, it seems to me this, as you put it, this nitpicking is an effort to shut Black people up. about being victimized. I think it's particularly insidious because, you know, Black neighborhoods, Brooklyn seems to be the epicenter because Brooklyn was the epicenter of Black life in New York. Kings County, that's Brooklyn, had the biggest Black population of any county in the whole country. So you have these huge, huge swaths of homes in, you mentioned Bedford-Stuyvesant, but other communities. And now, because of market manipulation, now these homes are worth a lot.
20: A lot.
18: And first we were redlined and Black people were told, well, you're going to live in that neighborhood. Now somebody comes in and says, oh, we've decided your neighborhood is quote unquote hot.
20: Yeah.
18: And so they come in with these frauds. So it's very, very insidious, the impact on Black people, isn't it?
20: I mean, yes. And what, to be honest, you know, I was like, this is a hate crime, to be honest. You're targeting Black communities. I mean, literally, this to me is a definition of a hate crime. You are targeting for a crime Black communities because you know not only that you are going to make a bang for your buck, it's not just about the finances, but it's also that you are aware that they are less protected. And they are. Because look at how this has been going on for decades. And now that we're finally having you know, some measure of, you know, now we have the deed theft office, which to be honest, I still don't know what's going on with that. But, you know, now we have some things. But even still, you know, this is what my hope is. And this is what came out of the town hall last night is we don't need another office to treat this as a know your rights. Like, hey, we want to teach you guys. We want to teach homeowners like how to avoid or prevent deed theft. We need the government to do its job. So when I'm talking about the government, I'm talking about why are notaries and attorneys able to go down and record a deed without the homeowner knowing at the city clerk's office? Why when a 93-year-old woman went and she had her home stolen by deed thieves and she had heart issues, she couldn't make it to court. She told the judge, she said last night that the judge in New York City was like, oh, I don't know, that's not a good enough reason to postpone the case. And the case went on. And she's 90 something years old. She's had her home in Brooklyn for 50 something years. So that's another one. That's the judge, right? And then we have the actual prosecution. Now we have this. This is where the nitpicking narratives play a huge role when it comes to law. I'm a city planning commissioner, but I'm also a lawyer. And narratives are a huge role. When you start nitpicking to say, this is not the, you know, you're basically saying, this does not fit within the definition of something I could prosecute something for. But let someone jump a turnstile. Suddenly, you want to send them away for life. You want to make up crimes. So I think that this is, to me, the targeting of Black communities is very insidious. And it has not been what I feel. And I felt this myself, but also in the room. It's just a lot of rage and a lot of grief. Because the other element of this is that, listen, we have a lot of Black folks who like to, I've been a housing, right? I'm in housing policy. Whenever I brought up, an elderly lady is facing eviction. You know, the first thing people say, why did she buy a house? No empathy, nothing. No, why did she buy a house? There's a lot of weird respectability politics when it comes to housing, specifically in our community. So one of the things that came out of this town hall is a lot of people, they were glad to have a space to feel free without judgment and shame. Because once one person stood up and said, hey, my house got stolen, it was like a ripple effect. Everyone in the room started standing up like, oh, actually, yeah, this happened to me. Because people were scared at first. Because you have these people, like, oh, why didn't you do your paperwork? Oh, this is a property dispute. Your family did this. Go deal with them. You know, judge, all of that is judgment and not support and not understanding that this is an entire scheme of investors and speculators and companies who have a very sophisticated system of targeting these families to get their property.
18: Well, you know, that's something very peculiar to this country, this notion that if anything bad happens to you, it's your fault. I'm not actually surprised to hear that. And respectability politics is a huge problem, you know, which some of us take in and accept, which is very, very unfortunate. So you're talking about the need for regulations. You're talking about the need for new laws, like such as what? What would you like to see?
20: They need to be prosecuted. So the other part of this is that it wasn't until 2022, when we had a very specific law naming deed theft. You know, before then, it was under the cloak of, oh, is this larceny? Is this fraud? Is this forgery? You know, but now this is another part of it too. Now people are like, oh, is it deed? You know, we just came up with, they just started naming that, but this has been going on. How many years have we had in Dead Sky and other Black communities that have

0: but very high Black population, where you've been, oh, a speculator came to my door and tried to take my house. It's been going on for a very long time. So yeah. I think there's one part of it is regulation, but another part of it is there is a problem when people are going to court. A lot of people in the room last night described, like, the judges just being like, yeah, well, what can we do? You're like, oh, you're the judge. Another part that was very disturbing is that we had a lot of stories of where they caught the deed thieves. They were prosecuted. They went to prison or whatever. And these people still don't have their house. That's another problem. They're still wrapped up in civil in surrogates court, you know, still with not the criminal part, but the other part. They caught, you know, like, for example, one of the people who spoke last night, mm-hmm. the deed thieves, they had like several families that they targeted in Queens. Now in their case in Brooklyn, the this person's been in jail before, whatever, they did the same exact number to this family. And now it's like, well, you know, well, you gotta handle it in surrogates court and see if you can. And you know, this is money. You don't always get a free attorney for this. And sometimes you're not eligible for a free attorney because, again, if you're a homeowner, you might not be on the income guidelines to get a free attorney.
1: So you just mentioned something. You said lawyers and notaries can record a deed and the owner doesn't know. So that's the sort of thing that you think should not be allowed.
0: Yeah, I think there needs to be, like, at the county clerk's office, mm-hmm. There needs to be a barrier, another mechanism to triple check to see if the homeowner is aware that they're selling over, because a lot of people think that they're refinancing their home and they're actually signing a deed, signing it over to somebody else, but they think that they're refinancing their home. So there needs to be a triple checking. Some of these notaries, a lot of the lawyers, they are barred, but they're fraudsters and they've had bar complaints. I am hoping that this new deed theft office, what my hope is that they focus almost entirely on enforcement and regulation rather than this sort of like, know your rights. Like, we know what's going on. Whoever, you know, everybody else has been catching up, you know? So we need not only enforcement, but to really look at who are the players that make deed theft happen. So you have the attorneys, these fraudster attorneys, sorry to say, of my profession, you have the notaries, and then you have whoever is at the county clerk's office that is approving this. And then when they go to court, judges also need to be trained on this as well. Now you have, because we have the laws, all of this is property fraud. So there shouldn't be any nitpicking about whether this is deep, that, you know, it's fraud. But when you have these narratives really trying to frame the victims as trying to get one over, let's not kid ourselves that that doesn't have an impact in a judge's mind.
1: Well, of course it does. And judges, lest we forget, these are not people, they're not on the bench because they're friendly to the people or because they believe in democracy. It's very strange system in New York where judges are sort of elected, but elected officials pick them, and it's a very strange thing.
0: This is not in like housing court judges, for example, who I should say, the public advocate and I, we did a tour last week of housing court, because this is where I practiced, and it was with the chief administrative judge, and he was incredibly, you know, they're trying to change the culture up there. But they mentioned they've had some cases, but most of these deed theft cases are not in housing court, which is eviction court. They are happening in surrogates court, other parts of civil court. I think part of what is going on is there is a little bit of, the law is being treated as a gray area for this issue, because there is a lot of nitpicking about, is it really theft? And it's like, well, yes. And so some of it is like, oh, if your family member signed it over, is it really theft? And it's like, well, you didn't know about it and they targeted your family. So what are we doing here?
1: That's very sad to me that family, I've read in some of these cases, these lawyers who specialize in this fraud, they go looking for heirs. So they'll find a cousin. Well, he's, you know, an heir of grandma who owned the house, so he has a right. And they'll go to that person who unfortunately does not speak up for themselves or their families. So it's still fraud. I'm not

0: and then bring an entire partition sale and then take over the entire property. This is a problem. You know, I'm going to be honest, there was a part in the town hall where I felt, when I, as soon as I said it, I felt a little guilty. I talked about how for myself and many of my friends, we actually have no idea what is going on in our family with property. We don't know, because it's considered rude. It's almost considered like, if you act like you're the child, you know, it's almost considered if you ask, like, what are you asking for? So it, I don't know if I would term it financial literacy, but it's more of a, I guess, a culture thing. And I felt bad immediately bringing it up, because, you know, we're getting teetering real close to that, like, blame the victim, yeah. You know, or, you know, try to say it's financial literacy. But I couldn't help but think about that in these cases where it's like, how could you selling off property and then like not speak to your sibling, you know? But one thing about that is we had a journalist there. Her name is Samantha Maldonado from the city. And she was talking about how she's had these cases and a lot of them are estranged. And we were really trying to suss out, do they find out, do they specifically target families where there is estrangement specifically? And then they go after that relative because they know they're probably not talking to their, as opposed to, you know, siblings who talk to each other or something. Because that's another thing too. A lot of these cases, the relative who sells it off, who jump starts the whole thing, is an estranged relative. So the question is, well, how do they know that?
1: Or maybe it's that the estranged person is the one who would do it. Maybe if you had a good relationship with your family, you would not even think to do that.
0: Right.
1: But the issue is that we know that Mayor Mom Donnie announced this deed theft office, but it's not clear what it's going to do.
0: I honestly looked up the website and there was I didn't find a website to figure out what it is. I don't know that they have a website yet. Now, I am hoping that it is not going to be a bunch of know your rights. You know, it's not about training people and homeowners. It's about literally prosecuting the thieves. It's about sending a message and having the government take a very strong arm here and prosecuting the thieves. You can tell people all day, go on Acris, New York City, monitor your property. Like, this doesn't actually do anything. And so there's not really much that you can tell a homeowner to do to prevent this, because a lot of this is outside of their hands if it's like another relative selling something and they want to do it. So a lot of this really is going to have to be enforcing some laws, getting some other laws on the books, and regulating the different players, and maybe also training some judges.
1: Yeah, I think it's a multi-layered thing, because, you know, if you allegedly know your rights, but it's, am I right in saying that some fraud is, while we say it's fraud, it's not illegal? Is that, am I correct?
0: Yeah, so like, for example, So for example, if you, number one, you don't have to have your relatives know that you're selling off a portion of your property. But what is happening in a lot of these cases is the way that they're getting those relatives to sell them. Sometimes they are, a lot of times they are using deception. They're saying, here's what your property is worth. It's worth this much. And it's actually worth, you know, they're using the, I think we discussed it last night. I think it was called like the land value or something else they're showing, not the assessed value. And a lot of people just look at that number, go, oh, it's not even that much. And then they're like, okay, yeah, whatever. I don't want to be bothered with this. And then they sell it to them. So a lot of the speculators are using some form of deception to get the relative to sell their interest so that they could take it over. But this is, again, this should be a non-issue. They should not be able to do that, especially when someone else, I mean, if someone else is actually living in the house, that's the other thing too. Like, you have someone living in the house, you know? Yeah. So it's, there are a lot of different areas of this. And I just hope that, you know, I was also very cognizant of the fact that just a tiny little bit about me, I'm a city planning commissioner. The city planning commission votes on land use proposals. So those are mostly housing proposals. Will you approve that this housing will be built and will have an extra floor, or it could be changed from this zone to this that zone? That's it in a nutshell. So it doesn't, deed theft as a topic is not something that's central to the city planning commission. So I organize this a bit outside of my capacity. But one thing I became very cognizant of in doing this is a lot of the people are there, the cameras are there. And then after all is said and done, they're still fighting in court for their property.

0: They still don't have an attorney. They're spending all their money. Now they can't afford an attorney anymore. And now it looks like they're going to lose their property. So it's like, yes, now we have this attention being paid to deep theft, but like in terms of the actual movement that they're expecting from government officials, from what I've heard from people, it's not happening. They're not being prosecuted because of all of these, like, is it really deep theft? Can we get them? Is this a juicy case? And it's like, they're like, God, we want our property. Like, what are you guys doing? This is a
1: I, you know, it seems to me very basic. If you didn't want to sell your property and somehow it came into somebody else's hands, it's fraud. It's illegal. I
0: yeah.
1: mean, if it happened without your permission, but you use the word movement, and I'm wondering, is this could this not be the beginning of a political movement? Because elected officials, they don't act on anything unless they're pressed to do so. Could this not be a the start of a people's movement?
0: Of course. I mean, I think I'm also, I mean, maybe I'm letting my own personal feelings here get in the way, but I myself in my personal life am just at a point, I think, especially to be honest, after the election, I'm tired. I do not want people telling me to organize, to do. I'm like, you organize. Like, this is not fun.
1: I know, except that they don't.
0: We need to do something, like as government, instead of telling people like let's you go as people and let's organize. Like even when I just have I think I have a particular grievance now with forcing. I'm very cognizant as a government official of telling people to organize when I'm like I am the government official, and even if I'm the city planning commissioner, this might not be exactly within my purview. At the end of the day, you know, government officials, we do have the capacity to do something, so I don't have to tell people.
1: Well, I was referring to elected officials. They have to run for office. They have to have be voted. People have to vote for them. Now, there are people who have access to them, the people we're talking about, people with money and connections. They tell them what to do. They organize themselves for nefarious ends on this issue and other issues. I mean, I get your point. I wouldn't want to say that to someone who is in the midst of this crisis personally, but I think it's an example of what happens, or rather, in this case, what doesn't happen if elected officials aren't feeling any pressure.
0: Just so people are clear, I'm not meaning to say that the government should not take any action. I think, you know, what I'm saying is I'm very cognizant because a lot of people were like, oh, you know, move it, move it, move it. And I think where I'm at is like, where I walk away from this is like, how do I work? Like, how do we really, like, even if there's a deed theft office, right? There's going to be deed theft. My mind is like, I just want to make sure a lot of this burden is not put on people. Like, I don't like all
1: I
0: of
1: see
0: this.
1: what you mean. Yes. I
0: Homeowners.
1: understood what you were saying, but I got what you were saying, but it's an age-old problem, isn't it? Where the people need so many things and there are people who get what they want all the time. They go to elected officials, they give them money, they're part of powerful organizations,
0: It's
1: and
0: true.
1: they call the shots at City Hall or in Albany. And they're always getting what they want, which is why nothing has been done about this up until now. And it's a big question. I'm not expecting you or me to answer it right now, but that it's a bigger issue of how the people get what they want and who will act on our behalf. Nobody, if they, you know, squeaky oil gets the squeaky wheel gets the grease. That's what I was trying to say. How do people, ordinary working, PS, the other thing, or people who are working, working more than one job, and maybe they're, what's the expression, house poor. They own a property, but they don't really have any other assets or cash. How do, it's a big question, but how do we advocate for ourselves and for those folks? And that's something that I think we should be pondering.
0: I think one ask is for there to be an investigation, right? You know, where is the, you know, we could have this could be a civil rights invest a literal civil rights investigation. We should be having hearings about the congressional hearings about this, quite frankly, and it should be an entire investigation. This is what I mean when I say in an example, but the people putting in the labor and most of the labor need to be like in the government. This is like, you know, an example, right? So not task force where we have like seniors come out and give them, no, we already know what to do, right? And so congressional investigation, that's one thing. And then I think, you know, another thing is some type of oversight committee, mm-hmm. you know, a joint, you know, because we're, you know, we could have the Department of Aging, the Department of Health, the Division of Civil Rights, you know, all of these issues together, because this is a mental health issue. A lot of the folks that are being targeted are seniors, and they're doing it specifically because they know that they are not going to have the energy to fight back. They know that. A lot of these folks who came last night, one lady was 93 years old, you know, and she was just saying, she's the one who said, I am too tired to go to court.
1: Yeah.
0: What they want. And so this is not just an age, this is a race issue, an age issue. Department of Aging should be a civil rights issue. So I think, you know, having joint government agencies be involved, having congressional hearings, you know, the Congressional Black Caucus, for example, should be involved in this. So these are some big asks, because I think not only do we want to stop the deep thieves, but we do want to have a greater understanding about who are these people and how did, what are the schemes? How did they come into power? And like, what, like who is backing them? Because that's my thought. Cause I'm like, who the hell is at, how are you filing this at the county clerk's office? Right? Like who, like you know, and one of the things that came out last night is there are multiple, like, it's not just one group. One example was, one homeowner was a Haitian woman. The deep theft was a Haitian woman, right? And so sometimes some people, there was a guy, he was from Peru, and I think he had his house in Park Slope, and the deep theft was also Latino. And so sometimes even just that familiar face, you think you're refinancing and someone's helping you.
1: Yeah.
0: That's how they get you, because they think, you know, and then some of the deep thefts are white men. We have a whole gamut, but I think we would benefit from an investigation into like, but who are you paying to make this happen? Because it's not just these group of people there. To me, it has to be more like, you must be paying off people to be able to not just have this recorded in offices, but also like when you're in court, like this is,
1: you're right. There obviously does need to be an investigation, but also, going back to my point, the governor runs for re-election this year, doesn't she? This should be an issue. This should be an issue that she should be pressured to address with legislation. I mean, you've talked about some very specific things that could be done.
0: So Councilmember Chio say had to me what is not only a reasonable ask, but the, you know, his ask was, hey, if there is alleged deed theft going on and that person is now facing eviction, the homeowner is facing eviction, then that eviction should be paused, like frozen, until the deed theft, because that's one court when they're facing eviction from their home. So until the deed theft case is settled out. And even that, the governor apparently is like, we're waiting to hear on that. And I think that that's like at the bare minimum, right?
1: I think so.
0: I sort of paused where I'm like, we're the stuff that we're asking on the bare minimum for, or at least that Councilmember Chiosi has asked for the bare minimum for, is I don't want us to, one takeaway from this is I don't want us to say, oh, there's a deed theft office, that's it.
1: Yeah.
0: It doesn't end there.
1: No, it can't. It can't. But I thank you so much. We're almost out of time. Not only are you an attorney and a public official, you're also a writer. How do we find out about your work?
0: You can find me on social media. My handle is Leah from Brooklyn, and that's spelled LeahFromBklyn. So I'm on Instagram. And trying to get off Twitter, but I'm still on there for now.
1: Well, I am too. It's like I'll be on until they kick me off. It's like, you know, you do get the bang for your buck there. But anyway, that is another story. But I thank you. It's this is our first video interview. That housing is such an important issue.
0: And I also just want to apologize to your audience. I am a little hyped up because I'm coming out of this town hall yesterday, which was very emotional. So I apologize to your audience if I seem like I'm rambling.
1: No, you're not. You're not rambling at all. And I think I think sometimes we need to be hyped up. I think that can make things happen. It can make us, it can energize us. So I think this idea that that's not a necessary thing or not a good thing, we need to see emotion. I think we need to see that more often about these issues that are impacting so many people's lives, things that are wrong and need to be righted. And somebody needs to say it with the emotion that you did, that this is wrong, it's gone on too long, and it needs to stop. So I think it was fine. Thank you. And that was Leah Goodridge, an attorney with the New York City Planning Commission, discussing the issue of fraud, deed theft, and the loss of property.
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3: This is Making Contact. Today on Making Contact, we're talking parenting. We know that parenting can be revolution, can be resistance, but it requires consciousness. This episode is a chat between friends Liz and Maribel about their experiences parenting como Latinas.
4: And all the thoughts, Maribel, on how we grew up and what parts of the Latino upbringing that we had, do we want to make sure we pass on to our kids? Do we want to make sure we discard? We're going to talk about it all.
3: In the second half, Liz is going to talk to Leslie Priscilla, a Mexican-American parenting coach whose work centers dismantling colonial structures of oppression, starting at home.
4: That concept of dominance and violence, whether it's verbal or physical, where does that come from?
5: Colonization, girl. Like, it all comes from colonization.
3: This episode is from our friends at Pulso Podcast, bringing Latino voices you aren't hearing in the news and stories you didn't learn in history class. The founder and executive director, Liz Alarcón, starts us off. At the time this recording was made, Liz was pregnant with her first child, Eva.
4: Okay, you all. So during today's episode, we are going to talk about something that is top of mind for both Maribel and myself. Me, as someone who will be having that role in the very near future. Maribel, as someone who is actively having that role. And we're talking about being moms.
6: Yes. And learning to be moms is such a journey, isn't it? I mean, well, I know you're about to be, but I feel like even when you're pregnant, you already know, you're already starting. What have been your latest thoughts on what kind of mom you want to be?
4: Well, I, of course, start with my grandma. You know, as I'm thinking about my own journey, I'm like, what did my grandma do? And then what did my mom do that I love and don't love? And I remember, Maribel, growing up here in South Florida, my grandma, thankfully, was able to spend a lot of time with us. And boy, was her influence felt. I had to iron my t-shirts every day before going to middle and high school. Nada de usar cholas, so flip-flops, like open-toed shoes. Could not leave the house with that on. And of course, no podía faltar my grandmother straightening my very curly hair to go to school, because how could you present yourself in public at 12 years old with your curly natural hair? So those are really strong, vivid memories that I have of how my grandma would just pass on that Venezuelan-ness to me in school.
6: Man, that's interesting, because you mentioned 12, and that's such a key age for me when I moved to the United States. So,
4: wow.
6: Right? We have that coincidence. And I feel like that was such a critical age for me, because it was in that moment of trying to figure out who you are. And moving here at that age, I was obviously very Mexican. But I think that transition really had a big effect on me, because I felt like I had to actually suppress my Latinidad during that time, because I was in school with a bunch of kids who didn't look like me, didn't sound like me. But my parents at home really wanted us to keep our values, or, you know, some of our same traditions and things. So, you know, I had similar things where, like, I would have tortas for lunch. And my friends would be like, what is that on your, what's that bread with green stuff? Because my mom would put avocado in my tortas. Or I would have the scenario where somebody would ask me to sleep over, and my parents would be like, absolutely no. Did you ever have that? Your parents let you go on sleepovers?
4: Oh my gosh, 100% no was the answer. I can also relate to that, of like having that stringent upbringing where it's like a lot of those American traditions of like sleeping over or being at people's houses were a definite no. To be honest, I don't know if I'm going to let my daughter sleep over anywhere.
6: So. I was wondering the same thing, because I feel like I've been thinking about that too. Like, do I really want my son sleeping over at some strange person's house? I mean, obviously it would never be a stranger, but when you're a parent, I think it really does shift that mindset.
4: Yeah, now you think about it, and there's all these like horror stories of what happens after dark, and there's that saying of like nada bueno pasa después de las 12, like nothing good happens after midnight, you know, like you start getting into that mindset. And I appreciate all of those moments now of just how different it must have been for our parents to raise us in this context. I can totally see their perspective of this vast, grand, huge, like city life. And you have just so little control, yeah, of how your kids are growing up. I get why it was hard for them to let go, to kind of be a little bit more free. I don't know if you feel the same.
6: I understand some of the reasoning behind their decisions, but I have to say that there are some things from their parenting style that I'm definitely not planning to keep in my style, while there are others that I do want to keep. And I don't know if you've really thought about what you want to keep from your childhood.
4: Ay, so many things, Maribel. Well, my husband and I talk about this a lot. And I think after hopefully doing everything we can to make sure that Eva is a healthy, well-adjusted human being, the second thing that's most important for us is for her to conserve her Latina identity. So I do think about this a lot. And I think about what does it mean for us to do that with now a person who would be second generation American and will be one more generation removed from my husband's Colombian upbringing and my family's Venezuelan heritage. And so one of the things that we have intentionally done to try to keep that culture alive is stay here in Miami. Being in South Florida, it's a majority Latino city. Everyone speaks Spanish before they speak to you in English. Her friends in class will be bilingual. Those are serious considerations that we thought about before planning a family, because we really want to do as much as we can to at least have her grow up in an environment that is doing the most to keep that identity alive. How about you?
6: Oh my God. Yeah, keeping the identity alive is huge for us. But see, the difference is I married a Black man from Kentucky.
4: So she's bicultural or tricultural, even many different mixes of cultures.
6: Yeah. So my son is a variety of cultures. And he is like, that's a struggle for me sometimes because he's learning Spanish. I only speak to him in Spanish. And that was a thing that I said from the get-go. I was like, I will only be speaking to my son or kids, if we have any more, in Spanish. And I've done that. But here's the thing. He will start to reply now that he's starting to say some words. He'll reply in English. So I'll say like, Renzi, ¿qué color es ese? You know, what color is that? And I'll be pointing at morado and he'll say purple.
4: Oh, I feel that, Maribel. That was me. That was me growing up. And I had so many temper tantrums when my parents would force me to speak Spanish. And I always share this story because the reason I'm bilingual fully is because of the tyranny in my home to speak Spanish. And what I would do was get the silent treatment.
6: Oh no.
4: If I didn't answer them in Spanish. So I would do the same thing as Renzi. I would answer back in English. And if I didn't say the word in Spanish, my parents just would ignore me. I'm not suggesting that you all approach this tactic.
6: I was gonna say, that sounds traumatic.
4: It was very harsh, but I totally get the struggle because it's a lot of discipline to be able to make sure to pass on the language. And I know that that's something that we've talked about as well. We also plan to only speak Spanish at home, but we know it's going to be tough because if they're in school speaking English con los amiguitos, they're going to want to speak English as well. So it's tough to deal with that when their life outside of the home is in English.
6: I mean, at least your husband speaks Spanish. Mine doesn't. He says some words. He does try, but he's not fluent and he's definitely not bilingual. So it's hard. And he told me the other day, he was like, why isn't he speaking more Spanish? I said, this is all your fault. Okay, let's just get it out in the open. When he grows up and he has to go to spend a semester abroad so that he can really get immersed in the language and actually start to speak the language better, that's going to be on you. It's all you.
4: I love that. Share that responsibility, Maribel. And thankfully, language is not the only way to keep our traditions alive. So I'm curious, what are the things are you doing at home or things that you want to conserve about your Latino identity?
6: We kept both last names. So we gave him two last names is what I mean. So he has both my last name and my husband's last name. And that is super important for me. And it was from the beginning because I made him too.
4: Well, there is another thing we have in common, because we gave Eva a short name precisely so that she could have both of our last names, and we plan to hyphenate. Because I feel the same way as you. I didn't change my last name when we got married, but besides wanting to make sure that both of our last names were included when we named her, another consideration we had with her first name too was a name that sounded good in English, good in Spanish, that you can yes. say in both languages. Eva is Eva is Eva. So there's a lot in a name, and I'm glad that we're both thinking about it, because it really does matter.
6: Yeah, absolutely. But what about the food? Like, do you think that you'll be serving her the same kind of food that you grew up with and the same ingredients? Or are you going to have like a mixed bag of things?
4: Yeah, food. One of my favorite topics, one of my favorite activities, Maribel, is to eat. I think about food probably 90% of my day. So I think about this a lot. You know, I think we'll definitely have a mix. But I will say that as a person who loves to cook, which I really, really do, I focus the things that I've learned on mastering Venezuelan and Colombian dishes over other cuisines that I might enjoy. So I love Thai food, for example. And instead of maybe focusing on a Thai recipe when I'm, you know, being curious and exploring at home, I'll focus on some of the dishes that my husband's grandmother would make, or some dishes that my grandma makes only once a year, so that I can pass those dishes on. And because it is really important to me that she craves those foods, you know, and that at home she can associate that we are Colombian and Venezuelan, and that our foods matter, and you can eat everything from all over the world, but home, we really do want her to associate it with our foods. So I definitely prioritize that. How about you?
6: Yeah, the taste. I think it's so important to allow them to taste those ingredients. He's doing really well. Like, I give him frijoles, tortillas, quesadillas, like all of that he will eat. In Mexico, we have a lot of different vegetable dishes. And, you know, it's not all cheese and and sour cream, as some people would think in the U.S. So I think that's also really important, is for him to explore the deep culinary roots of our culture. It's not just what's presented in the United States to you. It's actually deeper than that. And there are more complex dishes available to you that are even healthier.
4: Totally, Maribel. Totally, totally. There's just so much to explore within our communities. And that takes me to another dynamic that I want to talk about, of things that I know I want to keep, which is being exposed to growing up with extended family. I don't know how that looked like for you when you moved to the U.S., but in my case, I would go to Venezuela every summer until I was 15, spend 4 months there with my aunts and uncles and grandmas by myself. As I mentioned, my grandma would spend quite a bit of time with us, but it was really beautiful to grow up in a village. You know, we often say it takes a village, but it's difficult to recreate that village here in the U.S. And so something that I want to try to replicate as much as possible is for Eva to grow up with other really close relationships that are just not her mom and her dad. And, you know, if we have other kids, her siblings, right? How do you feel about that?
6: I totally agree. It's the same thing. When I grew up in Mexico, we have a huge family. So I spent summers with all my cousins and aunts and uncles, and yeah. I don't want Renzi to grow up without a village. So I'm trying to build a village for him here as well, with Latino kids and Latino families, and also Black families, because I you know, like I mentioned, my kid is Black and he's Mexican as well. So I want him to grow up with both cultures, and we're building the village here with the friendships and people who have kids of the similar age and who understand that that's important as well. And I think that's something that's coming back, the village mentality of raising a kid, where like your neighbors and your friends, everybody kind of chips in and you get together more often.
4: It's a dance between keeping what we like, keeping the essence of what we like, but transforming it into our new realities and creating our new sense of family where it makes sense for us.
6: The thing is, like you said before, that not everything from our upbringing is wonderful. And we don't necessarily want to keep all of the things. So how do we balance that? And that's the trick. Like, that's going to be the struggle for me. Like, how do I celebrate what I have, what I brought up, what I was brought up in, while being able to get over the traumas, like the things that did not help me be a better person or harm me in some ways? the generational trauma that we built up in our cultures. Because there's so much. Like, can you think of something right now that you're like, I am not bringing that into my child's life?
4: Ooh, well,
6: first, I know I have a few.
4: So much therapy, I will say. So much therapy to process it all. That definitely helps. And yes, absolutely. I mean, my husband and I talk about this all of the time. One of the things that we definitely don't want to pass down is that machismo culture. Sometimes my family will come over and they still cede the head of the table to my husband, who is 40 years younger than them, because he is the man of the house. And I quickly stop that in its tracks. So those are small examples of just that culture of special deference to the father or to the men in the family. We are not passing that down.
6: Raising a son, that's super tricky because it is so ingrained in our culture. The machismo, the sexism is so ingrained in our culture that I am like trying very consciously to be like, hey, it's okay to cry. It's okay to be vulnerable. It's okay to like all the colors. I dress my son in all the colors. I don't care. And I've had people say things before, which is insane to me. But I've had people say like, oh, he's a boy, but, you know, he's wearing pink. So, you know, like things like that, I am trying really hard, but it's so tough because society makes it really hard.
4: Wow, Maribel, te lo creo. Can you think of other fears that you definitely don't want to pass on that you grew up with?
6: I definitely don't want to beat my child. I don't want to bring violence into the home. That's been a huge topic of discussion because here's the thing. For some reason, la palita and all the la chancla, whatever you want to call it, whatever it was at your house, the belt, that was like a cultural pride to some people. And that's how people, you know, grow up to be good humans. No, not in my book. I definitely got the palita and the belt.
4: Me too.
6: And let me tell you, none of that helped me be more respectful towards my parents. Mm-hmm. The only thing it did was drive a wedge between me and my parents.
4: And so fear them.
6: I was afraid of them. I was scared of them. I didn't feel like I could talk to them or even trust them with some of my life issues or questions. And that to me is sad. So yeah, that's definitely something that we are really trying to be conscious about. And I don't want to pass that on.
4: It is sometimes tough to openly talk about these conversations. Even some of my elder family members, or even some of uncles and aunts and people who are closer to my age are kind of resistant to like acknowledging the truth about how we grew up. Lo bueno y lo malo, right? It's not all bad. We have so many beautiful things to celebrate. But I know in my family, it's very triggering and sometimes very tough to air out these grievances, even still.
6: Yeah, it's like people want to pretend like certain things didn't happen. I mean, here's the scary part. I've had a lot of conversations with Latina friends in the U.S. of like the creepy uncle, right? Like that creepy family member who like felt them up in some way or did something weird and they never talked about it. And it never really got discussed and never dealt with. That to me is heartbreaking. And it's almost like, oh, yeah, I had one of those. Everybody like seems to share something like that.
4: Hashtag me too in both senses, Maribel. I did too. And that's a me too moment, right? When you think about it, you're so right. So many of us have those experiences. I hadn't even thought of that. But that's where like that lack of transparency. And like if you see something, say something, like you can tell us anything, no matter who it is. I want that confianza, which is my favorite word in Spanish. And for those of you all listening who don't speak Spanish, confianza is this word of like instant trust and comfortability that you feel with someone. That is what I hope that Eva feels in her home always, regardless of who it's about or who it's from, even if it's from us, right? And not all of us grew up with that confianza with our parents or with our family.
6: No. And that's the thing. Like, I didn't have that because I was scared of them. So I didn't feel like I could talk to them about certain things. Boundaries need to be set. But there's a very big difference between boundaries and fear.
4: Yeah.
6: Boundaries are not the same thing as violence. Boundaries are not the same thing as fear. So I feel like people often get that twisted, and especially in our culture. And I don't want to pass that down at all.
4: 100% money available. We agree on so many things. I feel so much more at ease knowing that I am not the only one thinking about this, and that there are moms like you who have already been experiencing this in real life, as my husband and I think about what our future with Eva is going to look like. And I know so many of the people listening now to this episode can relate, because it's a real tension. It's real what we feel. It's also real that feeling that we have of wanting to honor our culture, our ancestors, our family, the beauty and vibrancy of being Latinos here, there, back home, in the US and anywhere. And yes, and, which is my favorite phrase. Like, we can adopt new traditions. We can leave lo que no nos sirve and bring with us what's also useful to make sure that we pass on our culture to our kids, right?
6: Kudos to you for thinking about this ahead of time. But I'm telling you, it is a journey, my friend. We're going to be on this ride forever, Liz. So strap in, girlfriend. I'll be right there with you.
4: I was going to say, buddy, but at least we're in it together. And we're going to make it through. We're going to make it through.
7: 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That's also where you can find hundreds of archival episodes exploring decades of activism and global struggles for social justice. Okay, now back to the show.
3: Welcome back to the show. In this half, Liz talks to Leslie Priscilla, a Mexican-American parenting coach whose practice is rooted in children's rights, social justice, and decolonization as a way of dismantling oppressive practices in families. This conversation took place about 10 months after the one you just heard, and in that time, Liz became a mom to baby Eva. And while that first conversation focused a lot on the joys of Latinidad and cultural traditions that Liz and Maribel want to maintain, Liz and Priscilla tackle another hard part: what it looks like to break generational cycles that didn't serve them growing up. When Priscilla was pregnant with her first child, she knew she wanted to raise her daughter differently from the way she was parented. So she started reading parenting books to come up with a plan. And right away, she noticed something was missing.
5: I had really decided that I wanted to give birth at home. I wanted to breastfeed. I wanted to wear my baby. I wanted to do all these things that, when I was reading about them, I was being told that this was attachment parenting. And all of the people that were writing these books on attachment parenting were white people. There's something missing here. I'm not seeing my culture. Where are my people in these books? And I'm realizing that those two are so far apart, right? The gentle parenting, the intentional connection to kids, seeing children as sovereign, sacred individuals seems like the right thing. Why does my family not have that? Why is that not something that I experienced as a child? Why is that not something that my primos and primas experience as children? They deserve that too, right? And it was very clear to me when my daughter was born, the moment that she was born, she came out and I looked at her and I immediately had this thought of, this is me and I deserve this. I deserve to be looked at in this way. I am sacred in this way, you know, and something happens to all of us along the way that makes us forget that.
4: It's really beautiful that you had that moment. And I can, of course, relate, having a 10-month-old baby daughter, right? It's seeing yourself in them, but also that deep, insurmountable love that you have for this new being. And yet it's a mirror.
5: Thank you. Yeah, it's a frustrating process, though, because as much as I wanted to preserve that idea about my daughter, I still found myself falling into patterns of not treating her in that way, right? And so I still found myself yelling or scaring her in certain ways, right? And so I always say, when we talk about like chancla culture, the chancla is not just the physical, right? Like, it's the ways that we're scaring children into submission.
4: I'm so glad that you mentioned that, because one of my questions that's circulating for me as you're talking, Leslie, is where does that come from? That concept of dominance and violence, whether it's verbal or physical, where does that come from?
5: Colonization, girl. Like, it all comes from colonization. And I didn't know that. I didn't know that when I first had my daughter. I didn't know that, like, all of the lack of capacity that our family has to recognize that we never deserved violence, right? That's like the main thing that I, when I was working with parents too, is like so many of us in this community really, really have internalized this idea that we deserve punishment, that we deserve violence, that we deserve less than that sacredness. When we get exploited, when we get marginalized, it's all on par with this very colonial way of living. Like, oh, you're not going to talk to me that way. You're not going to say no to me. That dominance is very much there. And it comes from having been oppressed for 500 years. But on this land, we have clear evidence that children were seen as sacred, that they were seen as worthy of collaborating with the family, and that those things were robbed from us when the Europeans came onto this land and started looking at us the way that they had looked at children for centuries, as people who did not speak the language, who were savages. So they started treating us the way that they treated children. This actually goes so much deeper than we thought. And so it's more than just undoing the 500 years of colonization. It's, you know, really replacing these systems entirely with our systems of liberation.
4: What role do you think fear also plays in how we're manifesting all of these parenting patterns that we want to do away with?
5: Oh man, fear is like the tool, right? Like if we're talking about colonization, like what is the tool that colonizers use? It's fear. it's fear of not surviving. And so there's multiple ways I think that we can acknowledge fear. I think that, you know, I think about, for example, the privileges that I hold as a lighter skin Latina, and how even for me, like navigating a tantrum, for example, is still challenging. But for a recently migrated Haitian or Dominican Republic, you know, mother who maybe is here undocumented, maybe doesn't necessarily know the laws, that experience somatically, like in the nervous system, for your child to be having a tantrum in a public space is going to generate so much more stress than it would for somebody like me. Like you're afraid of someone looking at you or somebody making it so that your child is separated from you, right? So that experience is so different. And so when we think about fear, like we also have to think about how that's connected to love. It's like, I love you so much that I'm going to threaten to hate you because I don't want you separated from me. And that's what I didn't see in the parenting books, you know? I was like, wait a minute. Like there's something really, really missing. Like we are not acknowledging what would actually make it easier for our communities to parent in these ways is if our needs were met. And so much of the need is not met because we don't feel like we deserve it. We were taught that we deserve violence. We were taught that exploitation is normal. This is just what you do. This is just what you accept. And so this is why moving away from that kind of parenting where you're negating your child's sovereignty is a political act. We knew what we deserved as children. We knew that we deserved better.
4: Well, there's so much to do, but if we do it together, Leslie, I know that we're going to collectively end all of these cycles that are, like you say, hurting our bodies, our minds, but also our spirits.
5: It's probably not something that's going to happen in our lifetime. 500 years of colonization is going to take several generations of undoing. And so I just really want folks to be gentle with themselves so that they can be gentle with their children.
8: That's it for Making Contact today. I'm Amy Gastelum. Thanks for hanging out. Until next time.
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Welcome to Building Bridges. I'm Mimi Rosenberg. Reparations, not simply as compensation for something that happened centuries ago, but as a demand for repair of the continuing injuries produced by enslavement, colonialism, and institutional racism. My guess is Roger Wareham, human rights attorney and longtime activist with the December 12th Movement. Roger is also International Secretary General of the International Association Against Torture, an NGO with consultative status at the United Nations, has participated in UN human rights proceedings for decades, and was an organizer and participant in the historic 2001 United Nations World Conference Against Racism in Durban, South Africa. He was also among the attorneys who pursued litigation seeking reparations from corporations that profited from the enslavement of African people. Roger has been fighting this battle in the streets, in the courts, and internationally for decades. Roger, this marks an extraordinary convergence, the 25th anniversary of Durban and a new United Nations declaration concerning the trafficking and enslavement of African people. And before we hear from you, I think we want to go to the question of when will we be paid for the work we've done?

0: I recorded that maybe 15 years ago, maybe longer. The Staple Singers, Mavis Staple. Ah, when will we be paid for the work we've done? Well, that's where we're starting from. Raja, when will we be paid for the work we've done? And maybe we should start by answering that question by educating people who may never have heard of Durban. 25 years ago, what was the World Conference Against Racism, and why did hundreds of African-descended activists go to Durban? And what do you believe was at stake? Ah, when will we be paid for the work we've done? And thank you for joining us.
1: Thank you for the invitation. As you said, 25 years ago this week, the UN convened a World Conference Against Racism and Racial Discrimination, Xenophobia, and Related Intolerance. They did that because of a lot of it was the work that we had put in December 12th movement, participating in the UN human rights mechanisms from around 1989. And in 1993, we started pushing for there to be another world conference. The UN had held two world conferences against racism in the late 70s and 80s, but it was around focusing on South Africa, apartheid, and Rhodesia, which became, or Zimbabwe, which was then called Rhodesia. But once those situations at least had been resolved politically, the position of the Western countries was that we no longer needed to deal with racism, because they understood that if you continue to deal with racism, then you have to deal with their racism and their complicity in all those things. So we pushed for a World Conference Against Racism. The UN finally agreed to it over the objections of the West. But they finally agreed to it. And the position we took in approaching that world conference was, for it to be a success, we saw certain things that had to come out of it. And so we went there with the objective of three points. One was a declaration that the transatlantic slave trade and slavery were crimes against humanity. And I know you have a very informed listening audience. Crimes against humanity have no statute of limitations. Like murder, they have no statute of limitations. You can always be prosecuted for that crime. Secondly, reparations that would be due the descendants of the victims of these crimes, which is a crime that continues to this day. And thirdly, to understand the question of racism, you have to understand the economics that propels it. And so those were the objectives. We went there. We, the December 12th movement and the National Black United Front, took 400 people. They had called the Durban 400. But there were people from, there were African people from throughout the diaspora, from Central and South America, Brazil, Colombia, Panama, from the Caribbean, from Europe, from Australia, who came together. And in the process of organizing for that world conference, we met with them and got them to sign on to that, that whatever the particularities of racism and racial discrimination that had brought them to Durban, they were going to put those three items at the top, because we understood from our history in the UN that that if you come in with a multi agenda, you're not going to get anything out of it. And what we wanted was this document. So that's what happened in Durban. It was a pan-African victory. It was a collaboration between African people in the diaspora, African countries, Caribbean countries, that then worked with the rest of the UN, and they came out with the Durban Declaration. The United States and Israel walked out of that. Because the United States' position was that from the very first preparatory meeting in 2000, the United States government's position was, if compensation, which is what they referred to as reparations, was going to be on the agenda of the World Conference, then they were not going to participate. Well, 2001, when the meeting convened, reparations was still on the agenda, and midway through, they walked out. They didn't walk out honestly in terms of saying, well, we're walking out because we oppose reparations. They walked out because they said the Durban Declaration and the whole World Conference was anti-Semitic. So they walked out with Israel. And that was their fig leaf, because anyone who was there or anyone who even looks at the Durban Declaration will see that there's nothing anti-Israel in it. There's nothing anti-Semitic in it. It recognizes

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3: So it really brings us to the people's resistance. We must learn from our history. The effort to kick out the U.S. bases was actually preceded by a five-year mass education campaign led by the progressive anti-imperialist movement. So that is what we're aiming to do, is to raise the public sentiment against the U.S. bases, against U.S. Intervention and occupation of our homelands.
2: That was Dieves Delgado talking about resistance in the Philippines as part of the roundtable hosted by the Veterans for Peace Convention about Asia versus the United States, or the people in Asia resisting the U.S. forces of empire. We are going to hear a lot of that, and then we will finish up with a tribute song with peace-loving Dolly Parton. But first, my name is Jim Wolgemuth, and I'm here with fellow Vietnam veteran Harvey Bennett. We're members of Veterans for Peace. Veterans for Peace is an international organization of military veterans and allies whose collective efforts are to build a culture of peace, humanity, equality, and justice. Just go to veteransforpeace.org. 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So on with the show. The Veterans for Peace Convention was excellent and talked about so many issues: Latin America, Nicaragua, Cuba, Save Our VA, labor and veterans, deported veterans, Gaza, Palestine, and more. And I'm glad to note that this radio show has paralleled the convention. And today we will finish that parallel with a discussion about activism by the people in Asia who want us out. This is really important because we are seeing in the Middle East, the U.S. cannot protect foreign bases. And in fact, having a U.S. base on your soil might invite hostility. So hopefully the leaders in the Middle East, with pressure from their people, will not let us back in, and the rest of the world can then take note. So the workshop, which was sponsored by the China Work Group and facilitated by Mike Wong, had three speakers who will speak about activism in Japan, South Korea, and Philippines. And then one more speaker who provides us with every reason why we need to get up and resist our saber rattling with China. Harvey, first, we have Rachel Clark, a member of Veterans for Peace and part of the Nuclear Abolition Working Group, which we're both part of, but she is much more. And I found this statement from Jack Gilroy about Rachel. He said in an email, "Rachel, your years of whistleblowing on the Japanese government's role as a puppet state of the U.S. military industrial complex is vital to investigating research. Japan, like the United States, has so much talent that could be used to design and build to enhance life worldwide. The influence of merchants of death must be exposed to both the Japanese and American people." Here we'll see Rachel, what she says about the Japanese people.
4: "I just never had a window on how desperate their economy is, and the U.S. is making it worse.
2: Well, here's Rachel.
5: "Since 2010, there has been a rapid increase in rearmament. This began with the Obama administration. In 2015, I visited Okinawa as part of a VFP delegation. Since then, I have led annual peace speaking tour on the mainland, reaching Okinawa Island and some remote islands since 2023. There, I have witnessed militarization, disregarding residents' human rights, environmental concerns, conservation. This trend is extremely dangerous and is advancing. Military facilities like missile units, ammunition depots, radar stations, and fuel storage facilities make the area more vulnerable to attack. Plans are in place to add 130 more ammunition depots to the existing, 1,400 self-defense forces depots. At the same time, plans to convert civilian airports and seaports nationwide into dual-use military civilians facilities are moving forward. The location of these military facilities right next to residential communities violates the Geneva Conventions. There are also 54 commercial nuclear reactors not far from these military bases. With experimental and research reactors, 78 total nuclear facilities would be targets. The militarization also include renaming Air Self-Defense Force the Air and Space Self-Defense Forces. This makes outer space a target for military operations, abandoning the principle of international law regarding the peaceful use of space. Japan is also complicit in attacks on Iran by serving as a launch base for U.S. forces. According to an analysis by Kenji Isezaki, a member of the House of Counselors who is well-versed in international affairs, Japan is complicit in the war against Iran while preparing for a potential attack on its own soil. Carried out without disclosing the operational guidelines or mechanisms intended to prevent the situation from escalating, this buildup of military force increases the likelihood of provoking preemptive strike. Compare this and democratic politics, which benefits the military-industrial complexes of Japan and the U.S., with South Korea's democratic approach. South Korea has criticized the UN command in Korea, claiming that it threatens their national interests. Now is the perfect opportunity for Japan and South Korea to unite under the common goals of restoring sovereignty and abolishing the Status of Forces Agreement, SOFA, regarding the UN command in Korea, a relic of the Cold War. I agree with Mr. Isezaki's idealistic view that the two countries should cooperate to establish a Northeast Asian nuclear weapon-free zone and designate Japan and South Korea as a demilitarized buffer zone. However, this decision must be made by the people of Japan and South Korea. As U.S. citizens, we have a responsibility to strongly urge our own government to stop behaving like a rogue state through intimidation and competition. Instead, we firmly believe that we should aim for coexistence based on multipolar cooperation. Thank you.
1: Thank you, Rachel.
2: Some great points. And her presentation showed all the extra bases that are just being thrown at Japan. Japan has this right-wing nut job, bend a knee to Trump, prime minister, and her name is Sanae Takachi. You know, the people can do what they protest, and it's a good thing they did, but there's the prime minister who's bending the knee to Trump. But on the other hand, we recently balked at the contract to supply Japan with, what was it, Patriot missiles?
4: I believe so.
2: Because we needed them in the Middle East. So
4: they were promising some more, but it's going to take 4 years.
2: The other thing, Rachel, and I wish I'd have been able to ask her a question, the Japanese people and the Korean people uniting, they've got a long history.
4: No kidding.
2: Of antagonism.
4: It's mostly Japanese.
2: Mostly Japanese onto Korean. So
4: that I heard the other day, I don't know if they said that 40,000 Koreans were killed from the atomic bombs. They were working there practically as slaves.
2: The idea of inter-unification with right. Japanese people, even if it makes a whole lot of sense, that might be difficult. Anyway, worth a try. Well, the next speaker from the conference was Anne Wright, a retired U.S. And for those who listen to this, you know who Anne Wright is. She's a retired U.S. Army colonel and retired U.S. State Department official known for her outspoken opposition to the Iraq war, one of three State Department officials to publicly resign in direct protest of the 2003 invasion of Iraq. She's also been a passenger on the Challenger 1, which, along with the Marma, was part of the Gaza Freedom Flotilla, with the Mavi being attacked with several members killed.
4: By the IDF.
2: As of 2024, she's a member of the Veterans Intelligence Professional for Sanity and, of course, Veterans for Peace.
1: So there are three military commands, and Rachel mentioned one of them, the UN command that's been there since the Korean War. There are five military installations that are in South Korea, and they're all over South Korea. And I think most everybody is, we need you all in the Korea Peace Campaign. So sign up for that if you would. South Korea is number three in the number of U.S. forces that we have outside the United States. We have 28,500, and when you really count in probably the 15,000 family members that are with them, that's about, heading toward 45,000 people. Camp Humphreys is now the biggest, I think it's the biggest military installation we have in the world. What's it all about? The tensions in Korean Peninsula and the region. Part of it's caused, I'd say most of it's caused by the U.S. and all the military exercises, the war games, the war practice that we have. And one of them annually we have two big ones in South Korea. One's called Freedom Shield with 19,000 troops, and then Uchi Freedom Shield, which is going on right now. They're 2 weeks long. They do all of the things. Sometimes they call the exercises decapitation exercises, decapitating the North Korean regime. Another thing that they participate in is the Rim of the Pacific, the largest naval exercises in the world that were just completed 2 days ago in Hawaii, and that's where I live. So we had a lot of protests. And in that RIMPAC, for the first time, we had a Korean that was the head of the maritime component of that. Also, South Korea sent an Aegis destroyer, a submarine, a frigate, and an amphibious landing ship, and various maritime aircraft, and a lot of land troops. The United States not only hosting most of these military exercises, but we are flying our U.S. military jets closer and closer to mainland China. And just a couple of weeks ago, there was a big confrontation where the U.S. was right on the air defense zone of China. And of course, they mobilized all of their jets. So the potential for inadvertent conflict is there every single day. And how much does it cost? One of the old generals of the U.S. command told the Senate Armed Services Committee that it's absolutely cheaper to have American troops in South Korea and let them pay for it than keeping them back on the United States territory. There's a reason for there's a lot of controversy in South Korea. It's like, why do we have to pay you guys for sitting here? Because we don't really want you here because you're a target for us. So that's one of the reasons there are big protests in South Korea about the U.S. military being there. That said, there are a lot of South Koreans that are employed on these military bases. You know, it's a double-edged sword, as we have in Hawaii, where the U.S. military on one island, Oahu, where I live, four major military installations and lots of civilians that work there. When we try to rally against, reducing the size of the military in Hawaii, there are so many people who say, well, I kind of agree with you, but that's where my income's coming from, so I can't quite go along with you. This Rim of the Pacific, we just got through with it. 31 countries came. One-third of them were not even from the friggin' Pacific. They were NATO forces coming out of Europe. So the NATO, evil mean NATO, is putting its presence in RIMPAC. There are four countries in the Pacific that are not members of NATO, but they're what they call partners, and South Korea, Japan, New Zealand, and Australia. So they are being influenced by NATO. The fifth NATO partner of the region is Colombia, a South American country. That's the only one in Latin America that's a partner of NATO. 30,000 military personnel were a part of this that we were having to host in Hawaii, 40 ships, 5 submarines, 206 aircraft, and land forces that were marauding on two of the islands, over 15,000 land forces. So what do we do? Well, we protest. most of the military bases in Hawaii at least once a week to see if we can't encourage a little bit of dissent. So let's go on to South Korea, specifically the island, Jeju Island. In fact, Elliot Adams, I think, is on his way to Jeju Island in a solidarity thing in a very controversial naval base that was built in Jeju Island, this little island south of the mainland of South Korea. And Jeju Island, along with Okinawa, has some of the very best protests against militarism, U.S. military, in Asia and the Pacific. And the other one is Jeju Island. People on the island would just drop everything at noon and block all of the gates that were going into the construction site. Then they would get carried off. And not only do they have a protest, but they have a daily mass. The Catholic Church has really been behind all of this protest. And so every day at noon, they also have a Catholic mass. And Father Moon, who has been one of the real coordinators of this, years ago, he was out demonstrating against the building of the base, and somehow he got pushed off this big embankment and fell down and hurt himself. And so he sued the Korean government, got enough money that is the St. Francis Peace Center that he built with the money from the government. And that Peace Center is right next to the naval base. So you go up on the top of it and you can look right down into it. These people are tough. 1,000 bows, 6,000 bows on this particular one. And when you're there, you do get to bow with them if you can. And you can also go on a trip around the island. Every year they have a peace and life march around the island. So I would encourage you to do what old Elliot Adams is doing right now. Put South Korea on your list of places to go, not only to Jeju Island, but on the mainland, where there are great, great activists that are there that welcome us as U.S. military saying no to war. Thank you.
2: There was Ann Wright talking about the Korean people are doing. And when we had KJ No on, pointed out that the current president, Moon Jae-in, is trying to pursue a separation from the U.S., cutting off the relationship, cutting off the
4: DMZ
2: arms. Yes. And of course, we backed out on providing them weaponry, of course, lately.
4: Get away from them.
2: So were you ever part of those drills off of Korea?
4: No, I don't think they were doing those back then.
2: Yeah, they were. I was part of them.
4: Hey, were you?
2: Everybody knew what we were doing. We were on the west side, really close to the North Korean border.
4: Wasn't there a war going on in Vietnam at that time?
2: Yes.
4: Pulled you off the war zone and put you over there?
2: Yes. We knew that we were just there to harass the North Koreans. I'm all for what Trump said about, well, we're going to stop these drills, but... I'm all for stopping the drills, but what Trump's motive was to harass the people from South Korea, harass the government from South Korea, because they would not participate in the wars in Iran.
4: Right. They turned us down.
2: But KJ pointed out that since the president is trying to separate us from being such a participant in South Korea, that we have installed a right winger in the embassy whose purpose is to try and stir up opposition and get him overthrown. So, wow. Yeah, that's not good, Caden. Well, what we're talking about, what Harvey and I are talking about right now, is the Veterans for Peace Convention and the discussion about the Asian people versus the United States. So, the people in Korea are having more of an impact than the people in Japan are having on their leadership, because it looks like Korea is trying to take its efforts and just move away from the United States. Was it Ann or was it Rachel? It was Rachel. She pointed out that these munition dumps or whatever, it makes the people of Japan more vulnerable with these U.S. munition dumps. Okay, so here's Michael Wong introducing the next speaker.
6: Our next speaker is Nieves Delgado of Bayan, USA, speaking on the Philippines.
7: So again, greetings of solidarity, representing on the Philippines. So the Filipino people have a very long history of resistance. We are giving this presentation to you all in the context of really needing to intensify our U.S. Out of the Philippines campaign, which Bayan USA is leading. I will just start with that.
3: in the forefront demands of the Filipino people are to end the de facto U.S. basing and permanent troop presence in the Philippines, end all unequal military agreements between the U.S. and the Philippines, end joint U.S.-Philippine military war games and other war provocations, and end U.S.-backed counterinsurgency in the Philippines. We are also calling for the cutting of U.S. security assistance to the Philippines. But I just wanted to highlight that this coming September actually marks the 35th anniversary of the Filipino people kicking out the U.S. bases from our homeland. However, the U.S. has found ways to creep back in and really collude with the treacherous government of the Philippines. So I wanted to show a short documentary just to give you more of a visual of what U.S. military presence looks like in our homeland. So this documentary was part of our 2024 peace mission, which we hold annually to really learn the conditions of communities and the impacts of U.S. militarism on regular Filipino people.
0: After more than four decades of being an American colony, the Philippines was granted nominal independence in 1946.
8: To proclaim the independence of the Philippines as a separate and self-governing nation.
0: But that didn't mean the U.S. left the archipelago. Through the Bases Treaty, the U.S. established Clark Air Base and Subic Naval Base, which at the time were the U.S.'s largest overseas military bases. In the decades to follow, the U.S. military was responsible for environmental destruction, violence against women and children, and even for dragging Filipinos to fight in wars they did not want to be in, like the Vietnam War. By 1991, a protest movement of Filipinos across the country forced the Senate not to renew the basing agreement. It was an unprecedented victory that even caught the U.S. off guard.
9: There are so many issues against the bases, but the main issue was the issue of sovereignty, right? The best propagandists are the youth, especially the students. Because they are always more open, you know, to new ideas among students to popularize the anti-bases campaign. Most schools would organize a forum on the U.S. bases or debates. We knew these politicians will never, never act against the bases if there's not a strong public sentiment against them. Until we were convinced that politicians can already feel the pulse of the masses against the American bases. Finally, we were able to convince Congress.
0: Keen on maintaining the Philippines as a strategic geopolitical foothold in the Asia-Pacific region, the U.S. would go on to collude with subsequent Philippine administrations to enact various military agreements that would effectively circumvent the ban on U.S. bases.
9: They thought that maybe there's a way that American forces can still visit the Philippines, right? So first they have this VFA, Visiting Forces Agreement.
10: U.S. troops!
11: Out now!
10: U.S. troops!
11: Out now!
0: The 1999 Visiting Forces Agreement, which allowed for U.S. troops to return, and the 2014 Enhanced Defense Cooperation Agreement.
12: Critics of the new military deal between the Philippines and the United States have a basis to be concerned. The Enhanced Defense Cooperation Agreement, or EDCA, allows the U.S. to build military facilities and pre-positioned defense assets in agreed locations that are yet to be determined by the two countries. While EDCA limits the agreed locations to existing Philippine military bases, Marcos says it's possible for the Philippine Armed Forces to establish new bases if the U.S. asks for them. The locations are limited to areas the military determines to be strategic for the two countries' mutual interests. Strategic refers to factors like maritime security, maritime domain awareness, and humanitarian assistance and disaster response.
3: Okay, so that just shows a little bit of our history, and then the rest of the documentary goes into more of the community interviews. So, as mentioned already, the Philippines is a former U.S. colony, a current semi, or you can call it neo-colony. It's a very geopolitically strategic outpost in the Asia-Pacific for U.S. imperialism, very close to China, the DPRK, to Hong Kong, to Japan, etc. And as already mentioned in the documentary, it's the presence of U.S. troops is justified by one-sided agreements and has really led to many violations of our sovereignty and territorial integrity, as well well as destruction of the environment. According to the U.S. 2025 National Security Strategy, the Indo-Pacific, which is really a term coined by the U.S., honestly, is front and center as a decisive theater for U.S. national security. They call it the strategic and economic center of gravity of the world. Asia Pacific region is very, very important to U.S. imperialism. You can see 42% of global foreign investments, 41% of global exports, and 36.8% of global imports transport along 60% of the world's maritime shipping routes are in the region. And it's also the home of origin of 40% of the world's migrants. In Biden's view, China is not only an ideological adversary, but really a geo-economic competitor of the United States, both competing for resources and power across the world, especially in the Asia Pacific. The Philippines is part of what is called the First Island Chain, and it's along alongside Japan, Taiwan, Borneo, and there's also the Second Island Chain and Third Island Chain. These are supposedly part of boosting U.S. deterrence capabilities. The U.S. military has deployed Typhoon missile systems all along the First Island Chain, including in the Philippines. And these EDCA sites, which was mentioned in the video, Enhanced Defense Cooperation Agreement, which is really, you know, another word for U.S. bases, except they use Philippine facilities, have expanded greatly under the current president, who is the son of the Philippines' infamous dictator. His name is Bongbong Marcos Jr. So it went from 5 EDCA sites to 9. And so from our peace missions, we have learned that there are actually many more informal sites, upwards of 16 or more. The additional sites are all these additional bases are really along the northern and western parts of the Philippines facing China and the West Philippine Sea. There are joint military exercises that the U.S. does with the Philippines. The hallmark one is the Balikatan War Games, or the shoulder-to-shoulder war games, the largest U.S.-Philippine joint exercises that, you know, also involve a lot of other countries and keeps getting bigger every year. There are also the Salaknib exercises, which is this exercise is actually explicitly trained the armed forces of the Philippines in what they call jungle warfare, because the United States recognizes that they must help the Philippines counterinsurgency efforts against the armed revolution being waged by the Communist Party of the Philippines and its armed wing of the New People's Army. This is because they want to turn the Philippine government's attention towards external defense rather than domestic counterinsurgency. So they're actually training the armed forces of the Philippines to navigate terrain in smaller units and occupy entire areas. Also training these small unit teams to displace the guerrillas and the local inhabitants where they are. So this is all part of their counterinsurgency efforts. We acknowledge that the armed revolution that's been waging in the Philippines for over 50 years is one of the biggest obstacles to the AFP being able to shift its attention towards external military affairs. Another recent instance of U.S.-backed fascism is the brutal massacre of 19 people, both civilian and revolutionaries, that happened in Negros Island during the eve of the Balikatan War Games this year, so actually April 19. So just several months ago, two Filipino-Americans, personal friends of mine, were among the fatalities during a 12-plus-hour strafing operation of the military. Another big development in the U.S. war machine and its involvement in the Philippines is a deeper integration of the Philippine economy into U.S. militarized production systems. So this is PacSilica, which is really a State Department initiative. Its aim and focus is securing the supply chains for artificial intelligence, specifically critical minerals, semiconductors, AI infrastructure, etc. This is really meant to counter China, which dominates these critical fields, because 21st century hegemony runs on tech. Whoever dominates the AI supply chain will dominate the world. And so the PacSilica is actually made up of 24 signatories in Taiwan. So the Philippines just signed on in April, but has actually committed the most. President Marcos Jr. has actually given 4,000 acres of Philippine land over to the United States. in this portion in Central Luzon, or New Clark City. So this is the only country that has committed land within the coalition. And the Pax Silica is actually estimated to displace tens of thousands of people, especially indigenous people. And we're also seeing threats to water and electricity in a country that's already having problems with its electric grid, because these AI hubs that will be built on Pax Silica will require almost 20 to 30 million liters per day. And so if you compare that to what farmers actually have to use, farmers only use 7 to 15 million liters for 3 to 5 months. And they're already having a hard time securing that in the Philippines. So the Philippines, you know, has really been applauded by the U.S. for its predictability, reliability, and certainty, which really means its predictability, reliability, and certainty in terms of its subservience and puppetry to U.S. imperialism and finance capital. Mass outrage and protest is spreading across the country against the Pax Silica. The Philippines is really ground zero in this fight because of the sellout of our government and its treachery and the growing contradictions that the masses are feeling given the economic crisis in the Philippines right now. So it really brings us to the people's resistance. We must learn from our history. The effort to kick out the U.S. bases was actually preceded by a 5-year mass education campaign led by the progressive anti-imperialist movement. So that is what we're aiming to do, is to raise the public sentiment against the U.S. bases, against U.S. intervention and occupation of our homelands. Hundreds of thousands of people have already signed on to this online petition against Pax Silica. And as Bayan, we want to build a No to Pax Silica coalition here in the U.S. And we enjoin you all and Veterans for Peace to also join. We are also co-organizers alongside Noditol for the upcoming Korean Liberation Day efforts that will be happening on August 15, that marks Korea's liberation from Japanese occupation, and also protesting the Ochi Freedom Shield exercises. We see our fights as very connected with our Korean siblings and those of other peoples in the Asia Pacific. We also enjoin you to join our global conference, the Kapit Bisig Conference in Toronto, in September 25 to 26. It's about stopping U.S.-led war of suppression on the Filipino people. Your organization can endorse the U.S. Out of the Philippines campaign or donate to the campaign. And we are also having upcoming peace missions to the Philippines this coming September and November, especially for the ASEAN summit, where the framework for the Pax Silica is expected to be finalized, and Trump will be attending. And he will be met with mass protests. He will be met by the outrage of the Filipino masses. And we are so excited to work with you all today to continue building this broad anti-imperialist united front against U.S. imperialism. So this final words is U.S. out of the Philippines, U.S. out of the Asia Pacific, U.S. out of everywhere. Thank you.
2: U.S. out of everywhere.
4: That sounds like a plan, doesn't it?
2: It does sound like a plan. It sounds like a good plan. So before we go on, Harvey, I want to just let the people know that we're replaying one of the workshops from the Veterans for Peace Convention. It was called Asia versus the U.S. We've heard 3 speakers so far, and we got 1 to go. So, Harvey, were you aware of this massacre, this 19 people killed?
4: First. I didn't know anything about that.
2: I know. I looked it up, and I got to Pramila Jayapal's website, and she says, U.S. Representative Pramila Jayapal is calling for an independent, impartial, and credible investigation. Come on, Pramila, you know better than that. Into the Philippine Army's recent killing of 19 people in Tabaso, Negros Occidental Province. Among those killed were a U.S. citizen. Israel can you kill U.S. citizens all the time. U.S. citizen I Sarem, a resident of Seattle, and Lyle Prijoles. Ms. Sorum, a 26-year-old resident of Seattle committed to advancing the interests of most marginalized Filipinos, had traveled to Negros in the Philippines earlier this year to learn about and document the conditions of rural Filipino communities. Mr. Prijoles, a resident of Haywood, California, was a human rights activist and advocate for underserved and rural Filipino communities, including farm workers. We urge the government of the Philippines to ensure an independent, impartial, and credible investigation into these killings. Well, that's not going to happen.
4: You did the investigation, right?
2: That's like Israel doing an investigation. Right. And then she mentioned something called Pax Silica, and that's PAXSILICA. Two words. Find this on the State Department website. And it says, if the 20th century ran on oil and steel, the 21st century runs on compute, and the minerals that feed it. I think they should have checked with ChatGPT. I think there should be something different with that computing. This historic declaration hails a new economic security consensus, ensuring aligned partners build the AI ecosystem of tomorrow. So what could go wrong? From energy and critical minerals to high-end manufacturing and models. So we're just continuing to manipulate government of the Philippines.
4: Yeah.
2: It's right on the State Department website, PAXSILICA. When you're dealing with these folks, you stopped in the Philippines several times. I stopped in the Philippines a lot. Mm-hmm. We would just practice shooting 5-inch shells at the side of the mountain. And I'm thinking, you know, what in the world are we doing? Now, chances are there's few residents there, but.
4: Well, it had to have been some kind of target range or something.
2: Yes. I'm sure it was clear.
4: We did that in Puerto Rico.
2: Did you really?
4: Yeah. We fired on Culebra. And now it's sort of a tourist place. But there's an unexploded ordnance and all that stuff.
2: It's goofy. And another thing that she brought up, which was interesting to me, that we're teaching them, Filipino Army, how to fight in the jungle.
4: Right.
2: First of all, that's their home turf.
4: Right.
2: A lot of it. And
4: in the last jungle we fought in, we weren't very successful.
2: No, for sure.
4: What they probably want to do is just fill it with Agent Orange like they did Vietnam.
2: That's right. You know, that's what you do. And if we recall history, I know we had a long battle with the Philippines that is in nobody's history books around the turn of the century, give or take. Mm-hmm. And they kicked us out. So, yeah. I mean, we had to withdraw. So the idea of us teaching them anything about fighting in the jungle, I just thought, well, that's just insane. So I got to applaud the people of the Philippines. They seem to be very, very active in trying to kick us out.
4: We have a really large Filipino community down here, probably because of the naval base. They're one of the major groups in our parish: Filipinos, Vietnamese, and the Hispanics. I haven't had much luck trying to talk to them about the U.S. and Vietnam War and all that.
2: I think, like Anne Wright was talking about, that people start thinking about their livelihood. Mm-hmm. You know, the issue like you have with Elbit and the employees.
4: Right.
2: Yes, the Elbit is an evil company, but yep, it does pay, and it puts food on the table of the people that work there. It's definitely a two-edged sword, morality and survival.
4: Yeah. Well, the other thing with Elbit, and they're coming up, their big tax break is coming up for renewal in March. And so we're going to really try to hold the county council feet to the fire on that one.
2: Yeah.
4: It's costing the county over $500,000 every year that they're losing, that they could be using to fund their schools, which are grossly underfunded.
2: So we'll have to keep track of that. The last speaker is Sarah Flounders.
6: She's a member of Veterans for Peace, the China Working Group. She's also the author of a book, and she's one of the leaders of the International Action Center. Sarah Flounders, thanks.
11: Thank you, Mike Wong. And just to say at the very start, the Veterans for Peace China Working Group is organizing a delegation to China in October. And if you're interested, do talk to Mike Wong here. Now, I'm asked to address China today in the context of Asia, and it mainly as a coordinator of the book China Changes Everything. And China is certainly changing relations, expectations, possibilities, and dangers. But why is China's astonishing development so threatening to U.S. global dominance? It's described again and again that China is the greatest national security threat that the U.S. faces. So what are the hundreds of thousands of troops and expensive weapons systems, aircraft carriers, destroyers, nuclear submarines, bombers, underwater drones doing in the Asia Pacific today? China has no such force in the Gulf of Mexico or any U.S. coastal waters. The U.S. is permanently at war, and China has not been at war in many decades. The U.S. has, as Rachel described, over 800 military overseas military bases. China has a refueling station in Djibouti. And the U.S. government openly carries out, and they brag about it, coups, proxy wars, assassinations, destabilizations, unilateral sanctions on 40 countries, economic coercion throughout the world. That's not China's approach. The U.S. military budget is three times that of China. And that's the big difference, that the U.S. has a built-in incentive for war. The entire military, oil,

industrial complex is privately owned by the billionaire class. So war is its greatest source of profit, biggest policy decision of think tanks, of lobby groups, of campaigns to fund for war, of the entire Congress. War is profitable for the U.S. Now, in China, the entire military industry is nationally owned. There's no profit. There's no dividends. There's no to stockholders, to a whole class of the billionaires. And that makes a huge difference. Now, look at history in terms of the threat of China. For more than 100 years, imperialism invoked freedom of navigation to dominate Chinese trade, and they imposed the horrific opium trade on China. For over 100 years, U.S., British, and other gunboats controlling the Yellow and Pearl Rivers and all the coastal waters. There was an entire fleet of U.S. Navy gunboats that patrolled up to 1,300 miles inland in China on those rivers. Finally, in 1949, the successful Chinese Revolution, the People's Liberation Army, kicked out all foreign forces and their hated gunboats from those rivers. But the ring of U.S. bases remains, and China is determined they are not going back to that century of humiliation. The U.S. ruling class is trying to project their dominance of the 20th century into the 21st century, and it's created a foreign policy strategy on that basis, as these other panelists have so well described. And it's true of all U.S. administrations, Democrat and Republican. The Obama administration's provocative U.S. military offensive was called the Pivot to Asia in 2011, and it was a plan to move two-thirds of U.S. Navy to Asia and the Pacific, aimed at China. This was followed by the creation of the AUKUS nuclear pact, the attempts to create an Asian NATO, the sanctions war, the trade war against China, the chip war against China, and the endless propaganda war against China. Well, today we all know that U.S. economic dominance is waning, but it is by far still the world's biggest military power. And consistent with the failure of Cold War tactics of economic, diplomatic, and propaganda wars, wars can turn hot. Remember, war is the biggest source of profit for a very small, tiny class of billionaires. The focus now is on this intensified military presence in Japan, South Korea, the Philippines, Taiwan. As the past three speakers have described so well, these three countries and the captured province of Taiwan exist like Israel and Ukraine. They're treated as pawns projecting U.S. power against the interests of their own people and their own economies. It's an enforced military alliance to disrupt economic cooperation in Asia. We do well to remember Henry Kissinger, who said, "To be an enemy of the U.S. is dangerous. To be a friend is fatal." What's so intolerable to the U.S. capitalist class? China is now the number one trading partner of two-thirds over 120 countries of the world's countries. So, and the days of U.S. trade dominance have long passed. It's not even a fifth of global trade now. Always there's this equal sign put between China and the U.S. as superpowers, as if they're both capitalist countries. So knowing the difference is important in understanding the source of conflict. Here in the U.S., we have a dying, increasingly chaotic capitalist system prioritized by the drive to relentlessly maximize profit to private shareholders. Any CEO that doesn't do it is quickly replaced. China, with nationalized wealth, has been able to end illiteracy, hunger, homelessness, and is building a modern infrastructure, the first steps of a planned economy. And the most basic measure of society is what happens in people's lives. Well, life expectancy in China in 1949 was 35 years. Today, it's 79 years, higher than the U.S. Literacy was 15% in 1949. Today, it's universal.

0: Homes and apartments, privately owned in China. China has the largest home ownership in the world. 95% of people in China own their own home. This is financial security, and so is free education, free health care, no income tax except to private and foreign corporations. So in the millions.
1: I just want to stop right there to emphasize 95% of China, of Chinese people, own their own homes. Look at what's possible, Harvey.
2: I just heard today that, you know, with the interest rates going up, anybody under 40 can only dream of buying a home.
1: And that's in the United States.
2: Yeah.
1: All right, here we go.
0: People own also their own vehicles, electronics, clothing, and a whole array of electronic equipment. This is all fully protected private property. But nationally, it's a system based on socialist planning, where production benefits the majority of the people, not a handful of billionaires. This means that the banks, the railroads, the dams, the raw materials, the gold, the coal, the raw earth minerals, all land, the strategic industries, including energy and telecommunications, the entire defense industry, the major financial systems, are organized and owned by state-owned enterprises called SOEs that are managed by the central and local government. So there's no incentive of private property to make war. China's rise disrupts the whole imperialist property system. It gets in the way of the relationship the U.S. wants to have with the rest of the world, where a handful of billionaires can design the global economic financial system to further their own property interests. There are capitalists in China, but they are not the decisive force in the economy or in political and military decisions. The capitalist class in China is denied the right to organize in their own political interests, and that threatens the capitalist class globally. Yes, it does. Now, how does China define itself? They say they are building towards socialism. They explain they are not yet a socialist country. They have only nationalized the greatest sources of wealth in order to begin to build socialism. Now, you can agree or disagree whether this is the socialism you see or not, but it's important to understand how China sees themselves in this process. And they are now a science and technology powerhouse. Their rise has offered a way for Russia to neutralize the unilateral sanctions of NATO's 2022 war in Ukraine. And in the midst of war in Iran and Yemen, they are the steady trading partner. Every one of the 40 countries confronting U.S. strangling economic sanctions has an alternative now, trade with China. There's an alternative to the onerous IMF and World Bank and private bank loans. So this alternative threatens U.S. dominance. It's not a threat to ordinary people in the United States or elsewhere in the West or globally, but it's a huge threat to U.S. dominance by a tiny class of billionaires who expropriate all sources of wealth and profit. And U.S. strategists are just determined to reduce all forms of global cooperation in an era when we desperately need global cooperation to tackle global problems. I'll just finish by saying that war is in the economic interests of U.S. capitalists, the corporate and banking elite, the privately owned military and oil industries, whose this is their greatest source of profit. Guaranteed long-term profits are in war. And it robs every U.S. social program that's not already gutted by past military expenditures. So it's a situation where the voice of veterans and active duty military, your voice, carries more weight. The population of the U.S. is overwhelmingly against more war. We have to pay for these endless wars. So let's meet this anti-China war propaganda that's based on endless confrontation and war. Let's confront it and challenge it. Thank you.
1: She's great. You step back and you say, what is wrong with us that we are we this stupid to not see the progress that China is making and try to look at, I mean, people always talk about best practices. Well, best practices, the United States hasn't done best practices since World War II.
2: I think, China has really positioned itself to be the dominant economic power, certainly.
1: Mm-hmm.
2: They don't have a military anywhere near the size of the U.S., but we've seen how the military has performed against Iran. You think they're going to go take on China?
1: They'd better not.
2: I don't recommend it.
1: The only way they could take on China and have a idea of possibly winning. Now, this does not include survival.
2: Right.
1: But winning would be lay waste to them by nuclear arms. Of course, yeah. Then China would lay waste, and Russia would throw themselves in behind China. With the only way we could subdue China, it'd be by committing suicide ourselves. And like you mentioned, they're going to be the economic leader. And who's going to be supportive of China? Well, do you think those folks that are prospering from Belt and Road?
2: Yeah, ideas, those 40 countries that are under U.S. sanctions.
1: Yes.
2: To China.
1: Exactly.
2: And China's offering alternatives.
1: Mm-hmm.
2: Japan may be the next one that has to do that. That'll be really awkward, won't it?
1: That will be really awkward because we think the Chinese and the Koreans have some animus. Well, the Chinese, the rape of Nanking.
2: Mm-hmm. And a lot of these militarists are still the power base in Japan.
1: Yeah. I thought this was a really good workshop to mm-hmm. point out all the efforts around the world, well, just in Asia, but maybe give a little hope that maybe something like this will rise up in Europe with regard to the people, rise up in the Middle East. I think the people in the Middle East, even though they're really under the thumb, mm-hmm. they may be able to say, no, don't build any more bases here. We're done.
2: Well, you know, the U.S. has so many of them tied to these situations where the U.S. controls their revenues, like Iraq.
1: Mm-hmm.
2: I heard the other day someone talking about Saudi Arabia, and you know, you think how the incredible wealth of Saudi Arabia, but a large proportion of that is in U.S. dollars. And you know what? The U.S. is not beyond freezing those dollars. Saudis don't cooperate.
1: There it is. I hope people get some inspiration or possibly a little hope to see other people take an action. So we're going to finish up the show based on your recommendation to play Peace Train by Dolly Parton.
2: She just captured the hearts of millions and millions of people just by being who she was.
1: Exactly. Our pastor, it's Unity of Blue Ridge, the message ready, but who can do this message when we have to talk about the message that Dolly Parton conveyed through her whole life?
2: Entire life.
1: Of inclusion, respect, of love for everybody, not condemning anybody.
2: No.
1: At all.
2: Did you see that Ryan Grimm's comments on Breaking Points? He talked about taking his kids to Dollywood and how wonderful that was. And the replica of her house.
1: Oh, that's right.
2: But he said poverty is such a huge part of the United States. There are so many people who struggle with poverty. And she grew up in that situation, like so many, especially from that part of the country. And she never abandoned those people and or ever criticized anyone there. But they had a quote from her. I don't know where it came from, where she said, no amount of money could ever or take the place of the memories she had from growing up in that family and the wonderful. But there is no amount of money that anyone could give me to have to live through it again either. So she wasn't romanticizing it.
1: Here's Dolly and Peace Train.
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0: Sounds wild.
1: Hi, I'm Riley Woodford for the Alaska Department of Fish and Game.
2: On a chilly afternoon in mid-March, three wildlife biologists are tucked into a helicopter with the pilot. They're flying low over the Chilkat Valley in southeast Alaska. The braided channel of the silty Chilkat River is off to the left below them, and tall glaciated peaks hem the valley in on both sides. They're looking for moose. In most years, the brown back of a large bull moose would stand out against the snow in late winter. But this year, the snow is already gone. One biologist has a dart projector, a CO2-powered air rifle that enables biologists to dart and tranquilize a moose so it can be fitted with a radio collar. About 45 moose in this area have been equipped with these collars, which are highly visible with a number so each individual can be identified on site. The new transmitters can stay on the air for as long as 15 years, enabling biologists to track them. The signal also lets biologists know if the moose is alive or dead. Later in the year, biologists conduct a half dozen aerial surveys of the area using airplanes. They count moose they see without collars and recite collared moose. The information helps them estimate the overall population of moose in the area. That helps them manage the hunting seasons and the bag limits. About 300 moose roam this valley and adjacent areas, and about 25 to 30 bulls are harvested in the fall each year. For Sounds Wild, I'm Riley Woodford.
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0: Privately owned.
1: We were all in sync, and we were mainly the same people moving ahead in the company. David Emile was the owner of Windows. So David comes to the front desk one day, and he's like, Natalie, you interested in being a manager? Yes. I felt appreciated. That was the first opportunity that I was given to move ahead in my career.
2: In 2001, I think for me, it was the first moment of stability. I decided to bring my wife to America. I was working a little harder and getting the promotion and also improving significantly my English proficiency. And I had a pending asylum case. For me, it was going in the right direction. My wife got pregnant, and she was due in October 2001.
3: 2001 was the 25th anniversary of Windows on the World. We were planning a series of parties. We had it planned for October. Veuve Clicquot Champagne printed a special label for us that was a 25th anniversary label. 25 years for any restaurant is a celebration. And for us, it was momentous.
4: That clip from the documentary Top of the World premiering on CNN Monday night. For more, we're joined here in the studio by the directors Julie Cohen and Betsy West. Their previous film together include RBG and Julia, My Name is Pauli Murray, and the forthcoming Amelia for Amelia Earhart. And we're joined here in New York by one of the former workers at Windows on the World, who's featured in the documentary, Sekou Sibi. He worked as a cook at Windows on the World and was scheduled to work on September 11th, but a co-worker asked him to switch shifts. He later became president of ROC, that's Restaurant Opportunity Center United, an advocacy group for restaurant workers. Today he's a nonprofit consultant. You lost 70 co-workers on September 11th as we come up on the 25th anniversary. My deepest condolences to you and, well, to everyone. So your friend, he was from Ecuador, you're from the Ivory Coast, asked you to work that he asked if you would switch with him, right? Yeah. And that could he work on September 11th in the morning?
2: Yeah, it is one of those stories that's very sad, but gave me the guilt all along. Moises Rivas was supposed to work on Friday, on Saturday night, and asked me to swap shift with him. I used to be off Sundays and Mondays, and I worked for him on Saturday. On Sunday, he worked for me on Tuesday. He didn't make it.
4: And the man who brought you to Windows on the World, who also worked there, talk about him and his family and what happened that morning. You were home, right?
2: Yeah, I was home. When I came from Africa in 96, I was living with Karim up until 2020 when his wife came, and he has two kids, and I left his apartment and took my own. His wife called me and asked me to check the TV because our building is burning. And I turned the TV on. It was effectively burning. She asked me to call her husband. We have two phones. I keep calling the phone numbers. It was ringing. And nobody ever picked up until the phone went dead silent when the building collapsed.
5: And Sekou, could you talk about what you found out, what the enormous loss of your coworkers on that day, and how to organize after 9/11?
2: After we lost, after the collapse of a building, it was so difficult that we didn't know how to make sense of everything that happened. So we kind of organized ourselves, went to the union first, because the employer didn't have the name of his own employees. Everything was burned down in the building. So we started to organizing among ourselves to support over restaurant workers and see how what we can do for each other. Going out looking for a job. The tourism industry was dead. No restaurant were hiring. But at least when you go to a restaurant and you find a, as a cook, you find a server job, you can come to a center, a place where we gather and say, hey, they don't have a cook position, but they have a server position. So this is how we were keeping each other informed and helping each other get a new job. And that's what became later the Restaurant Opportunity Centers United.
4: Julie Cohen, talk about your decision to focus on this, 25th anniversary of the World Trade Center attacks.
0: Yeah, I mean, obviously there's a side of real sadness and tragedy and the loss of life and people that were dear to Sekou and others. But Windows on the World was also a place of beauty, of diversity, of opportunity. And when we learned about really the extraordinary immigrant workforce of Windows and what they collectively created, is just a reminder of the contributions of immigrant New Yorkers to the restaurant world and to the culture of the city.
5: And Julie, what are you hoping is the message of the film audience? There'll be a lot of commemorations in a few days of the tragedy.
0: Yeah, I mean, I think we want people to remember not just the tragedy, but the real beauty and the specific stories of what was lost on that day. I mean, you can be overwhelmed by the sadness, but let's not let that wipe away the legacy of a truly extraordinary institution in New York and all the people that helped make it be everything it was.
4: And Betsy West, talk about why you wanted to get involved with this project on this 25th anniversary.
6: Yeah, as Julie said, we were a little reluctant at the beginning. I mean, it's such a painful memory. We're both New Yorkers. We worked in the news business. We all spent months and months and months covering this story. But I think it was learning about the immigrant workers and realizing the connection to what's going on today, that this seemed like a story that was going to resonate. I mean, in across the country, 22% of the people who work in restaurants are immigrants. And here in New York, I mean, it's well over 50% of the people. And
4: the number of people who are picked up by ICE. How many? I mean, I don't know if we know the numbers of restaurant workers.
6: I don't think we know, but we do know that ICE hangs out around restaurants looking for people. And, you know, this is a story of what the contributions of these people are, you know, how they help drive our economy and just our life, you know, our experience of going to restaurants and having a rich and diverse life. And this seemed like an important story to tell.
5: And yeah, and Betsy, following up on that, given this, I think over 50,000 people arrested by ISIS last month, are you hoping to spur further conversation about the role of immigrants in U.S. society today?
6: Yeah, absolutely. I think that, I mean, not only are immigrants working in restaurants, they're starting restaurants. I mean, again, the percentage is it's over 30% of restaurants that are started in this country are by immigrants.
4: And Julie, you're not only a leading journalist and documentary maker, you're also a leader of the protests in an area, your community in New Jersey, particularly around ICE.
0: Yeah, I mean, I would count myself among many Americans who are vocally speaking out against ICE's unlawful and unintelligent in terms of what the impact is on society.
4: You were also on Democracy Now! With your husband, Paul Barrett, both pulling your bank accounts from Citizens Bank because of their support of deportation has led them to pull out of support for CoreCivic and GEO Group.
0: That's true.
4: Sekou, What gives you hope today? I mean, you headed ROC, the Restaurant Opportunity Center, for years. You just recently left. You see the climate today. You come from an immigrant community, you yourself from Côte d'Ivoire, from the Ivory Coast.
2: Yeah. I think for me, the whole story of Windows on the Wall is a story of resilience. I seen mass deportation during the Bush number two era. Now it's gotten worse. But let's never give up hope because realities do change. But we need to keep fighting against the system that's making immigrant communities as, you know, the worst thing that ever happened to America.
4: You were an asylum seeker when you came to the United States, yes. And now you're a U.S. citizen.
2: Yes. It was a long process that took almost 20 years because adjusting status in America is actually extremely complicated. But we should never give up hope. I think the story for Windows on the Wall is a story for resilience, a resilience in the face of adversity. And this adversity, we will overcome it if we don't give up. And we shall never give up.
5: And Sekou, when you hear of the current administration going after not only on also those trying to shut down all asylum claims, eliminate the status, trying to change also and increasing fees for people trying to come in, your sense of what the future holds?
2: Yeah, my sense, the future for America will always be hopeful. There is a bump on the road. I remember John Ashcroft in the Bush era. And I think we came back to the same thing. It is a cycle. There are something that's really bad nowadays, and we have to face it. We have to fight against it. And what Julie is doing is a way to go. In a functioning democracy, immigrants are not seen as the enemy. But unfortunately, this is what is going. But the hope is we lose hope, and we should never lose hope. We should keep fighting.
4: Sekou Sibe worked at Windows on the World, lost 70 co-workers at the World Trade Center on September 11, 2001, went on to organize restaurant workers for almost a quarter of a century. And Julie Cohen and Betsy West are the Oscar-nominated filmmakers. Their new film, Top of the World, premieres on CNN on Monday. That does it for our show. I'll be in Madison, Wisconsin at the Barrymore Theater on Saturday night and at Chicago for two events, one of them with Juan Gonzalez after the screening of Steal the Story. Please check our website at democracynow.org. I'm Amy Goodman with Juan Gonzalez.
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14: 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I'm Matthew Kearney. Extinction Rebellion is an international movement dedicated to pressing for action on the climate emergency. The climate emergency is devastating the planet already. It is hitting society hard already. It is hitting human populations, animal populations. It is hitting everything around us, our water, our air. Week by week, month by month, one of the things we do is recount, we list, we document what the climate crisis is doing already. Not a future thing, a present, right now happening. I'm going to resume my recounting of what the climate crisis is doing. This is a occasional series we do. Everything we list is connected to the climate crisis from a legitimate mainstream news source. Usually I use present tense as the articles written of the time do, although it is referring to things that have happened in the recent past. Always start with a deep breath because this is not pleasant listening. However, it's necessary listening. We have to look at what's happening. So here goes. Some of the severest wildfires ever are raging across Spain and southern France in July 2026. The fires are getting worse. 220,000 people have been displaced. Tourists went to beaches with their suitcases, fleeing. Why with their suitcases? Because they thought their hotel would burn down with all their stuff. Why to the beach? So they could step into the water themselves and hopefully survive. Flames are 6 stories high, not 6 feet high, 6 stories high. Of course, when the flames are that high and the smoke is prodigious, it goes up into the upper atmosphere and it can move many, many thousands of miles away, can go right around the world when the flames are that high and sending smoke up that high into the upper atmosphere. There are stunning evacuation stories. There's military police going door to door saying, take everything you can carry. Notices sent by phone saying, get out by any means necessary. Get out now. NASA, the space agency, shut down its facility in Spain. The total evacuated as of July 27th is 300,000. Bordeaux, wine country city in western France. A Bordeaux resident quoted in the BBC described the city as, quote, engulfed in smoke, unquote. Reports of people struggling to breathe. The fire reached the parking lot of the Bordeaux airport. That's how close it got. 2 firefighters died at that point. In Spain, it's 80,000 evacuated just in the Madrid area, including people told to shelter in place because they could not be reached. The Spanish Prime Minister, Pedro Sanchez, was at a fire command center west of Madrid, and that very day, they had to evacuate the command center, the one that the Prime Minister was at. Fighting wildfires in France has required a deployment of the military in addition to the firefighters. 1,000 troops were sent. Also, an international coalition of firefighters from Romania, Croatia, Germany, Portugal, Sweden, Switzerland, the Czech Republic, and Slovakia. France's Cape Ferret Peninsula was evacuated, the entire peninsula. 13 people died in the Almería region of Spain from fires. Total acres burned so far, as of late July in France, is 240,000, according to the Interior Ministry. 240,000 acres burned. In Spain, according to the Prime Minister, total acres burned so far, 321,000. A heavy orange smoke covered the city of Bordeaux and much of the surrounding region. Most people outside France know this region for its wine, and although it's the least urgent concern, surely the quality of the wine will be devastated by all the ash that's going to hang on those grapes. This fire, just the one nearest Bordeaux, has burned 103,000 acres. A suburb of Madrid called Valdemaqueda had to be evacuated in the closing days of July. That's how close the fires got to the Spanish capital. They reached the suburbs. The center city, of course, smoke everywhere. Cumulative number of people total evacuated in France and Spain as of July 20th was 310,000. 220,000 of those are in France. Simultaneously, 30 major fires in France. President Emmanuel Macron said that was unprecedented. The final leg of the Tour de France was shortened. Now, the fire didn't cause that one. If there were fire nearby, they would have had to cancel, not shorten, the Tour de France. They shortened it to allow emergency workers to leave and get to the fire. One of the coastal towns is La Porche. Population 3,500, where 150 houses were entirely destroyed. At one point, every flight from Bordeaux Airport was delayed. From the Bordeaux suburb of Cestas, 17,000 were evacuated. 240 total houses have been destroyed in the region. The suburbs of Bordeaux that were entirely evacuated were Saint-Médard-en-Jalles, Saint-Jean-d'Illac, Martignas-sur-Jalles, and Saint-Aubin-de-Médoc. Their cumulative population is 58,400. I mentioned the Cape Ferret Peninsula was evacuated. That was 40,000 people, which adds to the evacuation totals. Over 2,000 of those escaped by boat. The other routes were cut off. As of that point, the fire was 9 miles from Bordeaux. A separate fire near Biscarrosse forced 23,000 to evacuate, including campsites and a nursing home. Now, the biggest of several fires in Spain was the one already mentioned near Madrid, the capital city. This was three large fires that merged into one mega fire. The regional president, which is similar to a governor in the United States, said it was the worst fire in the history of the region. Madrid has never before had a fire this bad. Second biggest fire in Spain is near the city of Toledo, and eight suburbs of Toledo evacuated. 130,000 hectares burned in Spain this year so far. If you're looking for a unit other than hectares, in the greater Madrid region alone, 606 square miles burned. The big Gironde fire in the south of France has burned 162 square miles, which is four times the size of Paris. Four firefighters died fighting that one. There's also a large fire near Valencia in Spain. One person is dead there. The Spanish military has taken up positions around the Escorial, the old palace of the Habsburg kings, to try to protect one of Europe's great historical sites from the fires. Eight suburbs of Madrid were evacuated: Chapinería, Navas del Rey, Colmenar del Arroyo, Fresnedias de la Oliva, Robledo de Chavela, Aldea del Fresno, Navalgalmela, and Zarzalejo. On top of those, several towns are knocked down. So those are the big ones. There are also a lot of smaller ones that divert firefighters and other resources, because if the small ones are ignored, they can become big ones. As of mid-July, France had tallied 11,000 fires. Not 11,000 acres burned, 11,000 separate fires. A fire in San Francisco Bay, known as the Little Fire with a capital L, has actually burned 1,000 acres. A few thousand residents had to evacuate. One firefighter was injured. In Essex, England, a forest fire was big enough to have over 100 firefighters working on it simultaneously. When that fire hit fertilizer storage, all that petroleum compressed into that fertilizer exploded, and it was as loud as a sonic boom, raining down hot debris over everyone. Three fire engines were destroyed, two fire service cars were destroyed, and 20 firefighters were hospitalized. The following week, the worst air quality in the world was not Delhi, India, or Lahore, Pakistan, nor was it Detroit any longer, or Toledo, Ohio, or the Upper Peninsula of Michigan. The worst air quality in the world became in New York City and Toronto. Those two cities were approximately tied. You might wonder why those cities, when the plumes of wildfire smoke were drifting across such a wide part of North America. It's because that wildfire smoke combined with the smog of all the car emissions that's already hovering over those cities. But what a thing for New York City, the largest in the United States, and Toronto, the largest in Canada, to have the worst air quality in the entire world. Heavy rain hit Jackson County and Madison County, Kentucky in late June, killing four people. 60 water rescues and evacuations at least, and over 300 homes lacked running water, according to the governor's office. Governor Andy Beshear declared a state of emergency. Three separate wildfires in western Colorado merged. They were the Knowles Fire, the Gore Fire, and the Schneider Fire. And together, they've burned 30,000 acres and counting. Governor Jared Polis declared a state of disaster. Three firefighters have died fighting this combination of fires. They seem to have started in Colorado, but now there are active wildfires in New Mexico, Arizona, and Nevada. Because of the extremely dry conditions, the National Weather Service's statement said, in understatement, quote, rapid fire growth is likely, unquote. There are evacuation orders in effect. Vast amounts of smoke is in the skies. All fireworks are banned. So on the 250th anniversary of the Declaration of Independence, there will be no fireworks displays in these parts of the United States. Some national parks have closed down, too dangerous for the public to be around. In Utah, there are 12 active wildfires. The largest is known as the Cottonwood Fire. It has burned an incredible 213,000 acres and counting. As of the end of June, it was 0% contained. Governor Spencer Cox said it was already the most destructive fire in the history of the state of Utah. Also, fires in Riverside County, California have burned 2,000 acres with nearby areas evacuated. In the overhead footage, it looks like hell.
15: Like if you imagine hell, rings of bright fire in the black of night, actual classical images of what hell would look like from the old paintings, from TV shows, from your imagination. And this is only a medium-sized wildfire. And in Buckley, Arizona, back in May, 558 acres burned. Towering smoke. The sky is filled with it. A helicopter is a tiny dot against that wall of smoke, bigger than a mountain. You are listening to Extinction Rebellion Radio on Pacifica Radio Network. My name is Matthew Kearney. I'm describing what climate change is doing at present in 2026 in unsparing detail.

Britain is burning. In the second half of July, there were 200 fire incidents in England and Wales, most of them small, a few of them not so small. One of the not so small ones is on the Suffolk coast. At the end of July 2026, it has burned 371 acres, which equals 150 hectares or 210 football fields. About 150 people evacuated. There are no cities there, so the numbers aren't huge for humans. But this fire destroyed an area protected by the Royal Society for the Protection of Birds. Birds like the Dartford warbler, nightjar, and stonechat, along with reptiles such as adders, common lizards, and slow worms, all those animals are losing their habitats, their homes. Some of those animals are rare and don't live elsewhere. Also, wild ponies, the Connick, Dartmoor, and Exmoor ponies all graze in that area. The fledged sandwich tern, a large white bird with a black crest and black beak, just last year had its largest numbers in 50 years after a huge project to improve its habitat. That habitat has now burned down. If any animals survive, it's not clear where they'll go, since experts said it would take decades for the area to recover. Now, this wasn't that large of a fire, relative to the other ones we're reporting on. But after the Suffolk Fire and Rescue Service said the area was stable, I looked at the photos and video taken by helicopter. It looked like Mordor. If you know Lord of the Rings, the affected ground is a barren, black, and ember soil now, like Mordor. Another wildlife habitat was on fire, this one at the Middlewick Ranges near Colchester, also late July 2026. Other open fires in southern England are in Lincolnshire, Derbyshire, Cheshire, London, North Wales, Yorkshire, County Durham and Darlington, Berkshire, Leicestershire, Bedfordshire, Greater Manchester, Hampshire and the Isle of Wight, Humberside, Dorset and Wiltshire, Devon and Somerset, Nottinghamshire, Cambridgeshire, Kent, Merseyside, West Sussex, Surrey, and Norfolk have all reported dealing with fires in the open. That list, which covers a large portion of England, that list is almost identical to the areas of drought. And yes, you heard London in that list. On July 29th, just that one calendar date, there were 63 separate grass fires in London, most of them in the northeast part of the city limits, which include grassland. The London Fire Brigade posted a detailed report of them, and I won't read every single one, but it's a lot of in such and such area, 3 hectares burned, or in such and such area, 2 hectares burned. A large number of small fires adds up to the equivalent of a big one. It burns up ground that's going to take many years to recover. The outskirts of London are burning up. All of Wales is in drought. All of it. Every inch of Wales is in a declared drought. According to the English Environment Agency, half of England is in drought. 20 million people are now under a water rationing system known as a hose pipe ban. Southern England got just 1% of the usual rain, a 99% drop in rainfall this year from the usual. 99% less rain. It's not going to get better. The country has to change its water infrastructure and its water usage. Meanwhile, eastern Scotland is in drought too. The British National Farmers Union is warning that there might be shortages of some types of food. According to its president, Tom Bradshaw, quote, "We have taken our food supply for granted for far too long. It does feel like there is going to be some shortages of food products," unquote. He added, with only slight exaggeration, quote, "There is no water in our rivers," unquote. Some places in southern England have gone 50 days without one drop of rain, as of 1 week into August. Almost every water reservoir in England is below normal. The UK Environment Agency says 5 reservoirs are critically low. A fire at Waltham Abbey in southern England halted all trains between London and Stansted Airport, so people couldn't get to their flights. The smoke was so intense they briefly closed the highway as well, low visibility. The place of this fire, Waltham Abbey, was the longest surviving monastery in England, and it was the burial site of King Harold, the last Anglo-Saxon king. The burial site is intact so far. All roads were closed when Llanwano Mountain in South Wales burned. They managed to get one of those scarce specialist helicopters for this fire, but even so, firefighters say it will take several days to put out.
Local residents quoted in the BBC say they can smell the smoke even with all doors and windows closed, and they're advised to stay indoors. The Rhine River is the lowest it has ever been, ever. This is like the primary river in Central Europe, along with the Danube. Serbia had to cut its coal-fired power plant output because it doesn't have enough water to run its cooling systems. You know, in a way, that's good news. They're not burning as much coal, but it does disrupt electricity in the short term. Romania actually had to do a controlled explosion to increase water flow to its nuclear power plant. Two car plants in Romania halted production to try to reduce electricity consumption. The Po River in Italy is also the lowest it has ever been in the region of the northern city of Cremona as of late July. There's a high drought alert issued for the entire Po River Valley, and there's worries about potential disruption to the drinking water supply. The Danube River, the other big river through Central Europe, is now the lowest level in at least 50 years. Electricity in Serbia and Romania is disrupted. The Sava River and the Tisa River are both in Serbia, are both tributaries of the Danube, and are both at critically low levels. This is happening because hotter weather causes more evaporation, and less rainfall does not replenish the river. So more water is coming out, and less water is going in, leads to low river levels. And it's not going to get better. Bulgaria stopped all shipping on the River Danube, which is an enormous hindrance to its economy. The luxury cruise line Viking evacuated a fancy ship when food and water were running low. Almost a real-life scenario of the movie Triangle of Sadness. The only nuclear power plant in Hungary is shut down indefinitely. No cooling water, and you can't cool the reactor. Requests for voluntary rationing, asking people to minimize their electricity use during the early evening, will try to keep the electricity going in Hungary. Similar in Romania, where that country's only nuclear power plant shut down. Their effort at controlled explosion to keep the water flowing failed, as in it wasn't enough. The river's water level is so low that the plant's suction nozzles for taking water are now above the water level. So big-time power disruption in Romania, where the only nuclear power plant is shut down. In the United States, Spokane, Washington was battling three separate fires that had burned 10,000 acres cumulatively. 64,000 people evacuated. Over 900 buildings and houses were destroyed, most of them homes. The mayor called it the worst natural disaster ever in the region. Governor Bob Ferguson declared a state of emergency. According to the state of Washington's Commissioner of Public Lands, there were simultaneously 17 other wildfires across Washington state. As of August 3rd, they had burned a total of 262,000 acres and counting. Several days after evacuation, the residents of Spokane do not know when they will be able to go back to their homes, or indeed if their homes are still there. They do not know when school will start, or indeed if the school is still there. This plus several wildfires in Oregon led the California Interagency Management Team, which runs the response to large wildfires, to say they were, quote, absolutely tapped. In other words, they've already deployed their full resources, and if things get worse, they don't know what they'll do.

You are listening to Extinction Rebellion Radio on Pacifica Radio Network. I'm Matthew Kearney. I'm describing what the climate crisis is doing. It's a good idea to force ourselves to listen to this. It accomplishes nothing to bury our heads in the sand and to say, well, I don't want to hear about that stuff. After all, wherever you are, it won't be long before something along these lines, either in mild or in severe form, hits you or someone you know. Across the border in British Columbia, there were over 100 active wildfires, too. According to the British Columbia Wildfire Service, the fastest growing of these is the Bald Range Fire, which burned 56 square miles in 2 days. Over 20,000 people evacuated, one person died. Another one, called the Bradley Creek Fire, is a little smaller. This one destroyed 200 homes before it was contained. Of course, the same hot and dry conditions that produce wildfires produce drought and water shortages as well. So in the western United States, the water reserves are running low. There is a large dam, the Glen Canyon Dam, built in 1957. Since that dam was built, Lake Powell, which is the reservoir it created, has never been so low as it is now. Lake Powell is at its lowest level ever. And likewise, since that dam was built, Lake Mead has never been so low as it is now. The two most important reservoirs for the western United States are at the lowest levels ever. Back to wildfires. When wildfires are contained, they don't always stay that way. We've already mentioned many wildfires in France. Well, there was one in the Var region, which is in the southeast, that was contained for several days and then flared back up again over the final weekend in July, forcing 2,500 people to evacuate. The truly massive one in France was in the southwest. I mean, there was the Bordeaux fire, and then there was also this one in the southwest, in the Gironde region. 200,000 people ultimately had to evacuate. One of the bizarre consequences of that fire was that bombs from World War II that had been long buried were uncovered when all the vegetation that were covering them up had burned. And all the fuses of these bombs still worked, so they went off. World War II resumed for one night in southern France as bomb after bomb after bomb exploded, and at least one house was destroyed by these old bombs. In Greece, a town on the coast called Vioxia was fully hemmed in, wildfires all around it, and the only way out was the sea. So they evacuated the town by sea. Several hundred people, including tourists, since this town is a popular vacation destination, had to get on boats and float out to sea because the fire was coming. Meanwhile, Italy has put every city in the country on red heat alert, except for the two very southernmost ones down in the boot. Every other city in the country is on red heat alert. Even Norway has a substantial wildfire. The town of Drammen burned up from this fire. Over 100 homes were destroyed, several hundred people evacuated. The nearby forest is also on fire. All of this is about 30 miles west of the capital city, Oslo. Fires are getting larger, faster. They're getting larger, faster. One in British Columbia burned 33,650 acres in one day. It was detected on Friday, August 7th, and it had burned that much ground by Saturday, August 8th. The premier of the province said it was burning 2,000 acres per hour. One person has died. More than 20,000 people had to evacuate. Livestock was mostly left behind. This is an agricultural area, so there are a lot of animals living there. Some evacuees were able to bring their horses with them, but some were not, and they simply left the barn doors open and all the gates open so that the horses would have a chance to run from the fire. Several structures burned up. At the time of the news report I saw, it wasn't known how many. The situation was changing too fast. The mayor of the town of Summerland, where all the power was out, says he fears the worst. A lot of mayors are saying that lately. As of mid-August, just in British Columbia, there were 105 wildfires burning. The Widemouth 2 fire in Utah claimed the lives of two firefighters when their helicopter crashed. The same fire has burned Fish Lake National Park and the surrounding communities, topping 100,000 acres, and is still only one quarter contained as of mid-August. The day before that, a firefighter was killed up in Oregon in the line of duty.
A 400-acre fire in Hampshire, England, took 120 firefighters 3 days to bring under control. But water supply issues hampered the fight, as in the water shortages that led to the water rationing in that area are leading the firefighters' hoses to run low. They can't draw enough water to fight the fire. The authorities have asked locals to use bare minimum water so that more can be available to fight the fire. Several road closures, businesses are severely disrupted, which we don't usually mention, but we should. I mean, and any one of these large fires in populated areas is going to disrupt businesses in a big time way, because nobody in the area of a wildfire is going shopping or out to eat or to drink, probably not to their regular workplace either. Ultimately, we're healthier and better adjusted from going through this material, as unhappy as it is. It's a way of managing our own emotions, frankly, because if we look away from it, you know, the shock will be greater when it actually does hit us, or when we belatedly come to the realization of just how extraordinarily extensive the reach of the climate crisis already is here in the mid-2026. Look, everyone, take care of yourselves. Part of taking care of yourselves is recognizing the truth and looking at reality. But do, everyone, please, take care of yourselves.

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0: Welcome to Counterspin, your weekly look behind the headlines. I'm Janine Jackson. This week on Counterspin, no humor intended, listening to this show might make you a domestic terrorist. Yes, the Trump White House is trying to get anyone who speaks publicly or co-signs silently against their plans or policies a terrorist. That for sure means anyone who signs up on lists in support of outlets like this one that make that dissent a core concern. At a time when we're being told that speaking out in criticism of those in power is a crime, we need news media that do more than just narrate that nightmare. That's not what we have. So as the net widens, which side are you on? Samara Arabi is the Associate Director of Political Education and Research at the Center for Constitutional Rights. He wrote recently about how Trump is employing counterterrorism as an effort to target anyone who dissents at all in the face of the things they're doing, or in their language, the left. We'll talk with him, but first, we'll take a look back at some recent press. Tayshia Fortune was found hanging from a tree in Mississippi in August. Her family say they think she was unlikely to take her own life, but they don't think it was a racist crime. It comes in a context, though, of a rising number of public hangings of Black people that so far seem to have evoked little mainstream media concern. As reported by Stephanie Gadlin of the Chicago Crusader, quote, "The pattern of Black Americans found hanging in public, ruled suicides before autopsies are complete, and disputed by families who say investigations were rushed, extends well beyond Mississippi. In 2026 alone, Juliana Umba Nzida, 16, a Congolese immigrant, was found hanging on church grounds in Charlotte, North Carolina, ruled a suicide in 3 days with no autopsy performed. Tonea Nicole Miller, 27, was found dead near a Miami park on Juneteenth weekend. Justice Kai James, 21, was found hanging at Turner Job Corps in Albany, Georgia," close quote. Gadlin and others like EmeraldBook.org cite A Crimson Record, a report released by the civil rights organization Julian that documents more than 70 suspected modern-day lynchings across southern states between 2000 and 2025, with lynching not referring solely to hangings. The report isn't a conclusion. It's a calling out of a recurring pattern of systemic neglect, wherein local coroners prematurely close cases as suicides without comprehensive investigations. And it's a callback to Ida B. Wells's 1895, A Red Record, tabulated statistics and alleged causes of lynching in the United States. That's the first statistical analysis of lynching in the U.S. Released as a pamphlet in Chicago, Wells' work showed that fewer than a third of the victims had ever been even accused of rape, which was the primary justification that white mobs used for the killings. In the case of Tayshia Fortune, civil rights advocate Bernice King cautioned against a rush to judgment, but added, quote, "We also cannot dismiss the fear and painful history these circumstances evoke for Black communities, especially in Mississippi. That history makes transparency, thoroughness, and truth essential," close quote. In related news, corporate media are covering the suicide of Pierre Damas Bell, a 20-year-old Haitian man, a recent high school graduate, a member of his school's junior ROTC, with plans to attend Wright State University in Ohio. The young man walked into traffic last week, despondent over having to wear an ankle bracelet because he was a Haitian immigrant, And the Trump administration and the Supreme Court determined that he, along with more than 350,000 other Haitian immigrants, should lose their temporary protected status and be tracked like animals everywhere they go. On a social media account, Bell posted, quote, "I came to this country to pursue my education. I didn't come here to commit a crime or hurt anyone. Yet now I'm walking through the streets of the United States with a GPS monitor on my leg, carrying a feeling of shame and humiliation that I never imagined I would experience." Close quote. ABC says the Trump administration has sent two deportation flights to Haiti since it ended TPS for Haitians as part of its ongoing immigration crackdown. I would note that both deportation and immigration refer to legal processes whose definitions are not being met by the kidnappings and disappearances that we're now witnessing. ABC ends its online report with a note about what to do if you're struggling with thoughts of suicide. Nothing on what to do if you're struggling with your country's rapid descent into wide-scale racist criminality. In related news, the Center for American Progress released a look at a leaked Department of the Interior database that shows how the Trump administration is working to erase Black, Indigenous, and other marginalized people from public lands and public history. Executive Order 14253, Restoring Truth and Sanity to American History, the center says, is unsurprisingly not about advancing liberty, prosperity, and human flourishing, as its verbiage suggests, but instead a coordinated campaign to determine whose history is worth telling and who belongs in America. The leaked database includes data from 171 parks where exhibits were flagged for removal or revision. That's about a third of the national park system's 433 official units. That's an undercount because it doesn't include things like the rainbow flag removed from Stonewall National Monument. It does include media, including signage, exhibits, waysides, books, podcasts, scripts, information handouts, maps, and activity booklets for children. A federal judge, as of this summer, has blocked the National Park Service from removing or revising additional exhibits at parks around the country. Lynchings of Black and brown people, lethal impacts of targeting Black and brown people, efforts to erase Black and brown people from history. It's not that corporate news outlets are utterly failing to acknowledge this news. What they aren't doing is relating it. 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The upcoming remembrance of September 11th, 2001 will pull a lot of strings. For New Yorkers, it's a memory of a nightmarish day full of sirens and empty streets, followed by months of foul-smelling air, posters on lampposts asking about missing loved ones, solidarity around folks who went to work, and the workers who risked and gave their lives to save them. And for media watchers, it's the ominous introduction of the term war on terror, which we knew would turn on its head the statement that we saw posted everywhere here: our grief is not a cry for war. How can a country wage war on a concept? Why isn't this a crime for which perpetrators can be found and engaged? But it was clear that the war on terror, which for a minute reporters kept in quotation marks, would morph into an all-encompassing explanation and excuse that, as Lyndon Johnson said approvingly of the Gulf of Tonkin resolution, was like grandma's nightshirt because it covered everything. So here we are. For those just waking up, today's troubles seem new, and in some ways they are. But understanding the roots of what we're seeing now is part of fighting the branches, if you will, growing into every aspect of our lives. Samer Arabi is the Associate Director of Political Education and Research at the Center for Constitutional Rights. He's author of the recent piece on CCR's blog titled, "Trump is Turning Counterterrorism into an International Campaign Against the Left." He joins us now by phone from here in town. Welcome to Counterspin, Samer Arabi.
1: Thank you. Great to be here.
0: Well, your piece is focused on the recently unveiled document labeled United States Counterterrorism Strategy. I want to ask you briefly before we get into it, how real is this? You know, we know not to overlook plans. Project 2025 should teach us that. But we also know that people will say, well, this is a wish list. It isn't law and it isn't legal, so worry about something else. What is the state of reality, if that's not too weird a question, of this document?
1: I don't think that's too weird of a question at all. I mean, what is the state of reality is probably the thing all of us have been asking ourselves for a few years now. And I think the comparison to Project 2025 is very apt, where I think when it was first published, there was an attempt to minimize the possibility of what this could mean. You know, we sort of, I think, have a predisposition towards assuming that things will kind of go along at the status quo. Mm-hmm. And that turned out not to be the case. And that's certainly not the case here. You know, this latest counterterrorism strategy document by the Trump administration is only one of many, and a number have come down the pipe just in the past year, all of which have really drastically expanded who the United States government perceives as the quote-unquote enemy and what they feel entitled to be able to do. You know, it's not for nothing that Trump himself, in the foreword to the counterterrorism strategy document, closes it by saying, "We will find you and we will kill you," referring to people that the Trump administration considers to be, in their words, anti-American, radically pro-transgender or anarchist. You know, these are labels that could mean absolutely anything and could apply to anybody. And I think we should be really, really concerned about what that means for all of us.
0: Right. And so here's my big question, because listeners to Counterspin might have an idea.

0: ideology, because they listen to Counterspin, they might have an ideology that could be called anti-American, you know. So what is it calling for, and why does the language matter so much?
1: Sure. And, you know, this is actually a point that we made in that blog post as well, that anyone who's reading the blog at the Center for Constitutional Rights is themselves probably within this kind of extremely broad remit. And I think that just goes to show that, you know, this is really a campaign not against advocates of political violence or people trying to kind of overthrow the existing system, but rather the entire left. And the left as perceived from people that are situated on the far, far right. And frankly, I don't think it's even limited to the left, right? I mean, it's a sort of broad attack against anyone who questions the authority of this very small group of people. The thing that undergirds that is this idea that the existing system is threatened by an amorphous and terrifying other, right? In quotes, this like other that can't really be defined, that can't be whittled down to a particular group of people espousing one particular ideology or any particular strategy or plan, but rather it's everywhere. It's omnipresent. It's everyone and it's no one. It's everywhere and it's nowhere. And as a result of that, the government can do anything, right? It doesn't need due process. It doesn't need warrants. It doesn't need, you know, permission to spy on people, to surveil them, to follow their every movement, to detain them, to question them, to access their personal documents, to deport them. And we've been seeing that happening. And we've been seeing both for U.S. citizens and non-U.S. citizens, the ways in which this continues to expand outwards to encompass an ever-growing set of violent activities from the United States government against these people. The overwhelming, you know, we're talking 99.999% of whom have done absolutely nothing, literally nothing at all. And the ones, you know, who have been accused of things, including, you know, this Prairie Land case in Texas just a couple months ago, where a protester was charged with terrorism for moving a box of magazines from one area of a protest to another, shows you, I think, how far this has gone. And one of the things that we try to highlight in this piece is that, you know, it's easy to sort of point the finger at the Trump administration as being the sort of aberration that's going to do things like this. But what is really happening is he's following in a long line of, as you said, a set of parameters and a set of operating procedures that were put in place after 9/11. And this is something that George W. Bush expanded, that Obama expanded after him, that Trump expanded after him, that Biden expanded after Trump won. And now Trump is, you know, metastasizing this into a whole new level.
0: Let me ask you first. The vagueness, the amorphousness of who the target is and could be, that part's very murky. Mm-hmm. What they say they can do about those people is real explicit, you know, and is real violent. That's the other piece of it that we need to understand. Yeah, what are they saying is acceptable to do once they have labeled someone a terrorist?
1: Yeah, I think, you know, even that is somewhat vague, mm-hmm. because it does encompass a lot of powers that aren't necessarily specifically delineated, but right. rather just opened up for the opportunity for people to do. But nevertheless, I think it basically situates people outside of the law. And I think that's the thing that is the most scary, right? That, like, we have built this whole system, you know, however flawed, and obviously the system is deeply flawed as it is with or without terrorism designations, but a whole system where there are rights to due process, right to a, you know, trial by jury of your peers, right to your privacy, right to freedom of expression and freedom of religion. And these terrorism designations, and this is something, again, we talk about in the piece and in the sort of broader campaign that CCR is currently conducting in what we say dismantle this entire counterterrorism framework, because we believe it really can't be reformed or fixed.
0: Right.
1: But what this counterterrorism framework does is it situates people outside of those protections and outside of those rights. And this isn't a bug, it's a feature, right? Like, it was specifically designed to do this. The idea here is that, you know, like, oh, we can't use traditional safeguards and we can't respect traditional human rights because these people are so dangerous. That danger is never defined, right? Those people are never defined. And as a result, the danger actually comes from, and this is the great irony here, right? The very people who are

0: members of this sort of like authoritarian system.
1: The response to the question of what can they do is they can do anything because they have left the door open. And
0: exactly,
1: you can get the vibe from Trump's quote, "We will find you and we will kill you." I can't say it clearer than that. Well, this feels a little redundant, but there was a sort of 70s mantra, don't seek beauty, find beauty. And I was thinking of that lately because the Trump administration isn't seeking, quote unquote, terrorists, if by that we generously mean people who have actual plans to cause harm to innocent people in service of a cause that could and should be pursued through nonviolent means. They're redefining terms in order to generate people that fit that category. And it wouldn't work if the category had not been manufactured and then accepted. And that kind of brings us back to September 11th, 2001, where, like I said, journalists used to say war on terror in quotes because they knew that it didn't mean in particular. That's long been taken out of quotation marks as though it has some concrete, specific meaning. And that was a loss.
0: Yeah, a devastating loss, you know, and even I would say, you know, when the Obama administration came in, there was a sort of understanding that the war on terror was this kind of, you know, monstrosity. But instead of dismantling these unconstitutional powers, what they did instead was they renamed it, right? It became Global Overseas Contingency Operations or whatever.
1: Right.
0: You know, Guantanamo stayed open, the extraordinary powers stayed in place. And as a result, instead of this being a singular moment tied to the George W. Bush presidency, it became a hallmark of the executive branch and its ability to sort of operate in this unconstrained way. And it continues to unravel, right? With every passing administration, it just grows and grows. And that's because with this undefined threat, you can expand it however you want. Again, you know, we're seeing the Trump quote of, we will find you and we will kill you, is a terrifying one. And we should remember that it was Obama that was drone striking U.S. citizens overseas,
1: right,
0: with absolutely no permission to do something like that. And so this door has been progressively opened further and further. And we really deeply believe that if we can't stop it and we can't wind it back, it will continue to do so regardless of who's in office in 2028.
1: It's so important to understand the history and to understand that not every bad thing started with Trump. We can't fix things if we believe that way, because when Trump leaves office, I'm just going to pause around that, everything's not going to go away. You know, it's not going to disappear with this one man. And I think that's important for us to understand. But I wish media would underscore that by having a longer timeline when they talk about this set of issues.
0: Absolutely, yeah. A lot of the issues that CCR confronts are structural and systemic, and it's our work to sort of make sure that people have the conditions that they need in order to live with respect and dignity, regardless of who is in office, right? And I think there's a crassness to the Trump administration, obviously, and maybe a certain extension of a lot of these violations of human rights and the international order, but he's not alone in that. And there are broad structural systemic things that need to be addressed. And CCR is really trying to stand at the forefront of doing them.
1: Well, I'll ask you finally, I found exactly one major media story, and I may have missed some, certainly, but I found one story on Laura Berlin. USA Today reported that a woman who the headline made clear was a mom runs a website. She built an interactive map showing which companies where are profiting from ICE contracts. Who's flying the rounded up people to prison in El Salvador? Who's running the detention centers where people are being hidden away and disappeared? And which politicians are getting money from those ICE contractors? It led some, like Citizens Bank, to break off some contractual relationships, you know, and she was using publicly available data. This led Homeland Security to label her website a domestic terrorism threat, you know, and I'm guessing a far left terrorist. We were talking about language, FLT, by the way, if you're making T-shirts, far left terrorist is a new term. But she's using publicly available data to call attention to harms inflicted by the state. And that seems to be what makes it terrorism. And my question is, how do reporters not see that that puts all of them in the crosshairs if they're doing their job? You know, so finally, your thoughts about news media, what they could be doing, what they should be doing, what they aren't doing around this set of issues.
0: Sure. And I think you're pointing to a really critical issue in terms of safeguarding our democracy, which is, of course, the concentration of ownership of media and the continued consolidation of traditional media sources under fewer and fewer hands. And the way that has itself become really tied to the state, you know, it's CBS, Paramount, all of the sort of connections to the Trump administration at this point, it's not lost on anyone, I think. And we're now seeing those things work together in tandem, where just this past week, I think, there were accusations that Mark Ruffalo is both anti-Semitic and supporter of terrorism, right? Basically still using that label because he questioned a media merger. It was about the Paramount acquisition. And again, I think you're seeing that exact same thing being used. And at the end of the day, if the media is accountable to the state and not to the citizens of that state, we're seeing a sort of mirror of what this underlying terrorism laws are doing too, which is it's no longer about a threat to everyday U.S. citizens or people who reside in this country. It's a threat to the national security apparatus that itself is considered to be the thing that needs to be attacked and prosecuted. And so it's a real danger to us all. And I think it really speaks to the need for independent media and for folks to get information sources outside of things that are so highly corporately consolidated, which is hard, but important.
1: Thank you very much for that. We've been speaking with Samer Arabi. He's Associate Director of Political Education and Research at the Center for Constitutional Rights. And you can find the piece that we've been talking about on their site, ccr-justice.org. Samer Arabi, thank you so much for joining us this week on Counterspin.
0: Thank you. It's such a pleasure.
1: And that's it for Counterspin for this week. Counterspin is produced by FAIR, the National Media Watch group based in New York. 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The show is engineered by Alex Noyes. I'm Janine Jackson. Thank you very much for listening to Counterspin.

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1: When you first hear about this so-called narco-terrorism arrest in Venezuela, I urge you to think back if you can, and you probably can research it online. Think of a name, Gary Webb of the Mercury News. This was a journalist in a small, tiny coastal newspaper who broke the story about the CIA running drugs in the black community and other communities in California and across the nation, right? They were importing drugs and using the money to support the Contras, right? In South America, a war against Nicaragua by their neighbors. Think about the lives that were destroyed by those drugs so that the CIA could launch a drug war against Americans in America. Then ask yourself, who are the narco-terrorists and what happened to them? Were they marched into prison? Not yet, and it will never happen. When you hear the government tell you something and you think it's not so, check it out, and 9 times out of 10, you'll find it's not so. Narco-terrorism is just a political pretext to sell the war to frightened, anxious people. Because you know, in your guts, in your heart, in your mind, that the attack on Venezuela was about getting oil. Because the biggest reserves of petroleum on Earth are under the soil of Venezuela. With love, not fear, this is Mumia Abu-Jamal. These commentaries are recorded by Prison Radio.
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0: Hello, ahlan wa sahlan, and welcome to another episode of Arab Voices, a syndicated radio talk show that airs on dozens of radio stations in the US and Europe since 2002. This is Saeed, executive producer and host of Arab Voices. During this episode of Arab Voices, episode number 1233, I will have two segments. First, we will listen to the Electronic Intifada newscast, a summary of the latest developments in occupied Palestine and Lebanon, including the ongoing Israeli genocide in the Gaza Strip and the ongoing Israeli atrocities and ethnic cleansing in the West Bank. During the second segment, I will air the second part of the interview that Hanan Awad, Arab Voices guest host, conducted with the renowned Palestinian artist Sliman Mansour, one of the most prominent and influential Palestinian artists of his time, who passed away at the age of 79 in occupied Palestine on August 24, 2026. I had aired part one of that interview during the previous episode of Arab Voices. Let's begin with the Electronic Intifada newscast, a summary of the latest developments in occupied Palestine and Lebanon, presented by Noura Boris Friedman, Associate Editor at the Electronic Intifada.
1: This is the Electronic Intifada newscast. I'm Noura Boris Friedman, Associate Editor at the Electronic Intifada. It's day 1063 of Israel's genocide in Gaza. Here's a brief summary of some of the latest developments this week in Palestine and Lebanon. In Gaza, at least five Palestinian children were murdered by Israel in missile strikes and sniper attacks this week. Israeli forces killed a 16-year-old child, Mohammed Al-Harsh, in a drone strike on Jabalia refugee camp on Wednesday. Reporter Mahmoud Rehan captured footage of his loved ones mourning over his body at Al-Shifa Hospital in Gaza City. A separate Israeli attack on a displacement camp east of Jabalia killed a Palestinian man, Hazem Hatem Marshoud, according to local reports. The Wafa news agency reported that a 39-year-old man was killed in an Israeli bombing on a tent sheltering displaced families in the Mawasi area of Khan Yunis on Wednesday evening. Yusuf Salam, a paramedic and firefighter, was severely injured on Tuesday while carrying out his duties in Jabalia, according to the Palestinian Civil Defense. He succumbed to his wounds on Wednesday. Reporter Saeed Hezbollah filmed his colleagues bidding him farewell and honoring his commitment to his people and his community throughout the last 3 years of genocide. A 51-year-old woman, Amna Al-Hissi, also died on Wednesday from critical injuries she sustained the previous day when she was shot by Israeli forces in Deir al-Balah. She was wounded in the same Israeli attack that killed her 9-year-old daughter, Isra, on Tuesday. Reporter Salah Otaz filmed Isra's small body in the morgue at the local hospital, her right hand completely torn apart. The Palestinian Health Ministry in Gaza reported that eight Palestinians were killed in a 24-hour period between Tuesday and Wednesday alone, and 31 were injured. As of Wednesday, 1,334 Palestinians have been killed and more than 4,400 have been wounded since the so-called ceasefire was declared in October 2025, 11 months ago. On Tuesday, Israel carried out what it described as a Shin Bet-led abduction of a Palestinian internal security officer. According to a Palestinian security source who spoke to the publication Al-Akhbar, the group infiltrated the Al-Katiba area using a white bus, a civilian car, and three motorcycles. And the operation was backed by heavy bombardment, including Israeli gunfire and quadcopter drone strikes. Families were trapped inside their homes and displacement tents during the attack, and three Palestinians were killed, a 13-year-old child, Abdullah Ahmed Hamouda, a 3-year-old child, Lama Mohammed Ala Adin Habib, and a 32-year-old man, Abdullah Mahmoud Ibrahim Al-Haya. 15 others sustained varying degrees of injury. According to eyewitness accounts, the operation, including all of its stages, lasted approximately 35 minutes before the force withdrew from the area using the bus, vehicles, and motorcycles, according to field reports from the Palestinian Center for Human Rights. PCHR added that a kindergarten sits just a few meters from the targeted area. Dozens of children and their teachers were present at the time. They endured the heavy bombardment, which they miraculously survived, PCHR says, but they were forced to lie on the ground and take shelter in internal classrooms before being evacuated by ambulance crews. Journalist Abdel Karim Al-Ayoubi was filming children and families collecting water nearby when the attack happened. The Palestinian security officer who was abducted, Muin Al-Arabid, had confronted the hostile forces with light arms before he was taken. His wife was killed in the attack and several of his children were wounded. The Israeli military claimed its special forces were targeting the head of Hamas's internal security apparatus in Gaza, and accompanying strikes were carried out to, quote, remove threats, DropSite News reported. A resistance-affiliated security channel said that three collaborators who provided support and intelligence were detained. Gaza's interior ministry stated in the aftermath of the attack that, quote, the occupation's targeting of the security and police apparatus in the Gaza Strip has been ongoing for 3 years. During this period, the occupation has assassinated hundreds of leaders, officers, and personnel from the Ministry of Interior and National Security and the police force in an attempt to dismantle and eliminate the system and spread chaos, yet it has failed to achieve its objectives despite these heinous crimes. Also on Tuesday, the Anadolu News Agency reported that a 73-year-old man, Talal Ismail Mahmoud Ziyara, was shot and killed in Deir al-Balah, and the Israeli army detained three Palestinian fishermen while they were working at sea off the coast of Gaza City and in central Gaza. Zakaria Bakr, coordinator of the Union of Fishermen's Committees in Gaza, told Anadolu that Israeli warships attacked fishing boats off the coast of Gaza City and the central area, detaining several fishermen. He added that Israeli forces later released some of the fishermen, but kept three in detention after taking them to an unknown location. Israel carried out a massacre in Gaza City on Monday, August 31st, killing at least three Palestinians driving inside a vehicle in the Tal al-Hawa neighborhood. Two other Palestinians, identified as Asim Abu Abdo and Omar al-Sarraj, were killed in an Israeli drone strike hours earlier in central Gaza City. The Electronic Intifada's contributor, Mohammed Assad, was on the scene of the attack on the car in Tal al-Hawa as rescuers tried to extinguish the flames.
2: An occupation attack a car now in western side of Gaza City. Three Palestinians killed in this car.
1: That was reporter and contributor to the Electronic Intifada, Mohammed Assad. Writer Mossab Abu-Toha reported that the three victims killed in the attack on the car were identified as Bara Arubi, Talal Badawi, and Momen Al-Hawari. A Palestinian football player, Abdel Fattah Abu Al-Aish, was killed in an Israeli strike on Sunday as he drove his electric motorcycle in Gaza City. Mustafa Siam, the Secretary General of the Palestinian Sports Media Federation, told the Anadolu news agency that the athlete had been preparing with his team to compete in the Thousand Martyrs Cup, a tournament that was scheduled to begin this week. Nearly 570 Palestinian football players have been killed by the Israeli army since October 2023. A three-year-old child, Tayyim Hamdan, was killed in an Israeli missile strike on Deir al-Balah on Sunday. Videos showed the toddler's relatives in anguish over his murder. His aunt explained that Tayyim was crying and begging his mother to let him play outside, but she had refused, saying that the Israelis might bomb them. His grandfather took him to get a snack, and when they sat down, a drone fired a missile. The boy was thrown from his grandfather's lap and was killed, and his grandfather lost an eye. Another man, Hossam Nasir, was also killed in the attack. Israel once again directly targeted Al-Aqsa Martyrs Hospital in Deir al-Balah this week. On August 29th, the Israeli army bombed the medical facility's water tanks, laboratory equipment, and storage areas, causing extensive material damage. This is the latest in a series of Israeli attacks on medical warehouses and critical medical supplies. following last week's attack on an aid warehouse in Deir al-Balah that destroyed specialized nutritional supplements for malnourished children and pregnant and breastfeeding women. Raed Hussein, the director of the hospital, told Al Jazeera that the medical facility currently lacks more than 70% of necessary supplies and equipment, and added that all cancer medications have completely run out across Gaza. People are dying because these medicines are unavailable, he said. Meanwhile, Israeli War Minister Israel Katz this week casually admitted his government's often repeated desire to complete the genocide in Gaza by forcibly expelling indigenous Palestinians to other countries. At a conference hosted by Israeli media and the so-called Israel Democracy Institute, Katz said that, quote, there is no real solution for Gaza in the end without migration. He boasted, quote, we are fully prepared to move them out if it becomes possible, by sea, by air, by every way possible. After 3 years of genocide, including the last 11 months under a fraudulent ceasefire, during which the relentless Israeli slaughter of children, women, and men continues, the destruction of vital infrastructure is ongoing, and the attacks on hospitals have not stopped. Katz insisted that it is the Palestinian political party Hamas that is not fulfilling its commitment under the October 2025 agreement. He said, quote, the moment will come. When will it come? When it becomes clear that Hamas is not meeting its commitment. Then we will get a green light to move forward militarily, territorially, and in other areas, and this thing will gain momentum, Katz said, referring to moving the Palestinian population out of Gaza. Middle East Eye notes that at the end of June, Israel cynically rebranded its plan to push Palestinians to leave Gaza, dropping the term voluntary migration in favor of the, quote, freedom of movement plan. Israel's Channel 13 said that Israeli security officials and the Mossad had been instructed to stop using the term voluntary migration, which had drawn sharp international criticism, Middle East Eye explains. Yet the intention since the inception of the colonial Israeli state project remains exactly the same, to expel Palestinians and replace them with Jewish settlers. In July, Katz joined an Israeli television channel interview from inside the vast annihilated area of northern Gaza, smiling at the devastation and saying that he was pleased about what the Israeli army had done. Quote, I feel good. It's all the result of a deliberate policy that is meant to remove threats instead of the raid method, getting in, getting out, and then Hamas comes back. The IDF is inside, the residents are outside, and the houses are destroyed, he said. Turning to the occupied West Bank, Jewish Israeli settlers and Israeli army forces carried out a joint assault on the village of Al-Mughayr, north of Ramallah, on Wednesday evening, killing two Palestinian youths. The Palestine Red Crescent Society said its crews evacuated Omar Mohammed Nassan and Khalil Abu Aliyah, both of them teenagers, who were shot with live ammunition, one in the neck and the other in the back, during the attack. Amin Abu Aliyah, the head of the Mughayr Village Council, said the settlers and the Israeli forces raided the center of the village near the Grand Mosque, attacked two homes, and stole sheep, according to the Wafa news agency. Abu Aliyah added that Israeli army snipers took positions on buildings in the center of the village. When locals attempted to confront the settlers as they stole the sheep, the snipers opened live fire at the Palestinians, critically wounding the two youths. They later succumbed to their injuries while being transported to a hospital. Israeli settlers had attacked Al-Mughayr just a few days before, on August 30th, again backed by Israeli soldiers who fired live ammunition and injured four young Palestinian men. The Israeli army kept the sole remaining entrance to Al-Mughayr closed for 20 consecutive hours, preventing residents from entering or leaving, an official told the Anadolu news agency. Amin Abu Aliyah of the village council said Israeli restrictions and attacks on residents and farmers have intensified in the last 3 weeks. He said the village's only remaining entrance is repeatedly closed in the morning to prevent workers from reaching their jobs and later in the day to stop those outside from returning. Abu Aliyah said the measures were aimed at creating conditions that force workers to stay outside the village and ultimately drive Palestinians from the area. A resident of the village standing on a street that has been blocked by Israeli forces said that they are subjected to violence and violations by the Israeli army and the settlers every day. He said that settlers come to attack passing vehicles day and night, smashing windows and causing severe damage, and they assault people, beating residents with sticks and clubs. Israeli forces demolished homes, animal shelters, sheep pens, water wells, caves, and other structures on Wednesday, September 2nd, in the village of Hirbet al-Taban in Masafriyata, south of Akhlil or Hebron, leaving all the residents homeless. Activist and journalist Basil Adra filmed the Israeli destruction operation. Another local activist, Osama Mahameh, told the Wafa news agency that Israeli forces raided the village with heavy machinery and prevented residents from removing their furniture and belongings before demolishing the structures and property. The community was home to 12 families, numbering 70 people, including 28 children. The residents made their living from farming and raising some 600 head of livestock. The human rights group B'Tselem said that Al-Taban is the 66th Palestinian community Israel has expelled since October 2023, in addition to 18 communities that have been partially expelled. As part of the expulsion of communities and of the ethnic cleansing Israel is carrying out in the West Bank, some 4,931 Palestinians have been uprooted from their homes, including some 2,300 children and teenagers. On August 30th, hundreds of settlers under cover from Israeli forces raided religious sites in the village of Awarta, southeast of Nablus. Local sources told Wafa that the Israeli army closed two military checkpoints around Nablus in conjunction with the settlers' pogrom. The raid followed a surge in Israeli settler attacks across the West Bank on Saturday, with Palestinians injured in attacks in Ramallah, Jenin, Hebron, Nablus, Salfit, and Bethlehem. In Silwad, northeast of Ramallah, two sisters, aged 75 and 65, suffered bruises and injuries after settlers assaulted them while they were picking figs. The settlers stole their phones and the key to their vehicle, Wafa added. Settlers also attacked the village of Burka under Israeli military protection, firing live ammunition and damaging a vehicle. My colleague Tamara Nassar reports that while Israeli settlers kill and assault Palestinians and the Israeli army confiscates more land, the Israeli government is attempting to expand the E1 settlement colony, one of the largest colony blocks in the West Bank, ahead of next month's elections. Nassar writes that the land around E1 is the last significant open space between Jerusalem to the west of it and the mega settlement of Male Adumim to its east, where some 38,000 Jewish settlers live. If Israel does build settlements there, it will isolate the northern and southern parts of the occupied West Bank from each other, foreclosing the possibility of a contiguous Palestinian state, or more realistically, removing the pretense that serious efforts are being made to achieve such a state. It would also connect the Male Adumim colony to the rest of Jerusalem, she writes. The group Peace Now called it a last-minute maneuver to sign contracts with contractors before the elections so that it will be much harder for the next government to cancel the construction. Nassar adds that at least 18 Palestinian Bedouin and herding communities, including 5,000 residents, live in the area. Israel building settlements there puts them at severe risk of forcible displacement. For more, read Tamara Nassar's report, Israel Pushes Ahead with Plan to Split West Bank Before Election, on electronicintifada.net. In Lebanon, Israeli airstrikes are continuing to decimate areas in the south. Among Israel's targets was an elderly care home in the town of Hula, which the army blew up on August 29th. Our contributor Rokhaya Shamsuddin reports that on August 30th, Israel carried out at least 45 separate attacks, including airstrikes, artillery shelling, and detonations of homes and buildings. Rokhaya filed this report for the Electronic Intifada on Wednesday evening from Lebanon.
3: This is Rokhaya Shamsuddin reporting for the Electronic Intifada from southern Lebanon. Over the last night and into today, Israeli forces carried out more than 36 distinct attacks across the south. Heavy airstrikes and drone strikes targeted the Alat Taha Ridge, the outskirts of Nabati al-Fawa, Al-Qantara, Al-Dabsha, and Zawtar al-Sharqiyya. A drone strike in Nabati al-Fawa has killed one man. In addition, Israeli forces unleashed sustained artillery shelling and sweeping heavy machine gun fire across Houla, Rashaf, Ait al-Jabal, and Mansour. In Mansour, Israeli military machinery advanced into the village, systematically bulldozing and demolishing several residential homes, while structural demolitions continued in Rashaf and surrounding border areas. In Arab Salim, an Israeli airstrike targeted the cemetery grounds where loved ones had recently gathered to lay to rest 28-year-old Saja Shrara, a young bride killed in an Israeli airstrike on her home just 2 days after her wedding nearly 1 week ago. The Israeli threat to residents of South Lebanon remains constant, even from lingering remnants. In Habbush, young Muhammad Ali Ibrahim was killed when an Israeli cluster munition exploded as he was searching for his toys. A family source tells the Electronic Intifada that his brother Hussein was severely injured in the blast and remains in the hospital. Their mother, Nada, a physics teacher, had only recently managed to secure a home to rent after their family house in Habbush was destroyed 7 months ago in an Israeli strike that killed her husband, Ali. Despite these relentless attacks, for the people of southern Lebanon, left largely abandoned by their own state and facing an unyielding Israeli aggression, survival itself has become an act of defiance, as families I have spoken to bravely continue to return home whenever possible to reclaim their land from the rubble.
4: That was Rokaya Shamsuddin reporting for the Electronic Intifada from Lebanon on Wednesday. We've published many features in the last week, but today we're highlighting excerpts from Avoiding the Toilet at Any Cost by Rima Al-Swisi, writing from Gaza. Most mornings at Al Dira displacement camp, northwest of Gaza City, the women gather in the open air outside the tents to drink coffee and commiserate, Rima writes. Life is hard at this camp, and the women have a lot to talk about: poverty, illnesses, problems with their husbands, and how to get aid. I live near the camp, and a friend of mine, knowing I am a journalist, told me about these morning meetings, thinking I might like to attend. I joined one morning in July, and it did not take much time for me to understand what most troubled the women: a lack of sanitary and accessible toilets, and the health problems that have come as a result. Al Dira camp is a temporary home to around 70 displaced families that is spread across three dunams, or a bit less than an acre of land, according to the camp coordinator, Aida Al-Kiali. A minority of the families have private toilets, she said, but the majority of people living in the camp must share three public toilets. These public toilets do not have plumbing and sewage infrastructure. Instead, they are simple holes in the sandy ground. Privacy is also lacking, as the toilet area, a space of about 2 by 2 meters, is enclosed by old blankets. The odor is very bad. For many, a trip to the toilet can mean a walk of up to 25 meters. This is not a walk that many women feel comfortable making in the dark, especially because of the dogs that roam around at night, scavenging through the trash. The women describe holding their urine all night and not drinking water to prevent a journey to the toilet. Several of them have developed kidney stones and serious health problems, not to mention the mental toll of not having access to a toilet. Aida Al-Kiali from the camp committee that helps run day-to-day affairs said that the camp leadership tries to provide the tents with private toilets, yet what is needed goes far beyond our abilities. Women in the tents suffer a lot, she said, and she estimated that only 20% of those living in the camp have a good private toilet. Among the women, the connection between their health issues and the lack of access to a sanitary and private toilet is clear, and it is not unique to the women in Al Dira camp. As nearly 1 million people in Gaza live in tents due to Israel's systematic destruction of housing and infrastructure. All across Gaza's tent camps, improvised toilets are being constructed, as materials such as piping and toilet seats come at a high cost. The cheapest method is to dig a hole in the ground. Yet even these private toilets being dug inside of tents can feel humiliating and unsanitary. As of July 2026, 87% of Gaza's households face barriers to accessing toilets or latrines, with the top impediment being a lack of access to water and the secondary obstacle being a lack of privacy, cleanliness issues, and fear of rodents or pests, according to a UNICEF-led group, the Gaza Wash Cluster. Sally Said, 21, was married 2 months ago. She said the couple had no choice but to get married in their tent. Her husband's family lives in El Dira camp as well, and she uses their toilet, which is located outside the tent and about 12 meters away. She does not feel comfortable using the toilet at night. "I feel afraid from the bombing, as currently the tents are targeted mostly at night. I also don't drink water in the evening at all, so as to avoid going to the toilet." In July, she started to feel discomfort and itching, and she was having trouble urinating in general. She visited the camp doctor and was told that she had high levels of salt and a urinary tract infection. The doctor further said that she was at risk of kidney stones. "I don't know what to do," she said. "I pay for the situation from my health." Those are excerpts from Avoiding the Toilet at Any Cost by Rima Al-Swisi. Rima is a journalist and social activist from Gaza. You can read more on electronicintifada.net. And finally, as we always do, we wanted to highlight people expressing joy, determination, and reclamation across Palestine and around the world. In Gaza, the Samir Project, a mutual aid organization, said its team was distributing aid when they came across a pre-wedding celebration for a young groom. "We want to live," says one of the team members. "Look at what life has become. We want to live and be happy. We want to create an atmosphere of joy." The group writes on their social media account, quote, "In the middle of destruction, displacement, grief, and deprivation, there was still music, still laughter, still love, still something to celebrate. Joy is resistance. The occupation can destroy homes, schools, streets, and entire neighborhoods, but it cannot extinguish the Palestinian will to live. No matter how hard they try, they cannot erase love, milestones, family, faith, or the determination to keep building a life. Palestinians choose life, and they will keep choosing it."

0: That's from the Samir Project, a mutual aid organization on the ground in Gaza. And that's it for the news roundup. 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I'm Nora Barrows-Friedman. Want to hear more? 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
1: You're listening to Arab Voices, a syndicated radio talk show that airs on dozens of radio stations in the U.S. and Europe since 2002. This is Saeed, executive producer and host of Arab Voices. During the previous episode of Arab Voices, I aired part one of the interview that Hanan Awad, Arab Voices guest host, had conducted with the renowned Palestinian artist Sliman Mansour, one of the most prominent and influential Palestinian artists of his time, who passed away at the age of 79 in occupied Palestine on August 24, 2026. Sliman Mansour was one of the founding figures of contemporary Palestinian art and most influential figures in modern Palestinian visual art. His paintings became some of the most recognizable images of Palestinian identity in the world. Through his work, he played an important role in preserving themes of land, Jerusalem, farmers and rural communities, Palestinian villages and landscapes, family life, displacement and memory, traditional Palestinian dress, olive trees, and cultural identity and heritage. Let's listen to part two of Hanan Awad's interview with Sliman Mansour on Palestinian art and resistance conducted back in 2021.
2: The reality of the occupation of Palestine, as we have explored, involved much more than colonization of land, but the mind, body as well. With that, we see a loss of the Palestinian identity, like you mentioned, causing a struggle to feel a sense of belonging. Some of your artwork was confiscated in 1979 when you were given the order to censor your art by not using what became known as what I call the forbidden colors, that is red, green, black, and white. Only a few years later, through 1981, 1982, you were in prison for several weeks because of your refusal to self-censor your art, or rather your willingness to remain with the concept of sumud. Can you please elaborate on this whole experience?
3: I'm thinking from where to start, because it's, I think our problems with the occupation started when we decided in 1974 to form a union for Palestinian artists. We discovered in 1972-73 that there are about 18 artists living in the West Bank and Gaza. So some artists, among them, who live in Jerusalem, Ramallah, we decided that we should make a union, and some of us applied to get permission to work as a legal union. And immediately we got a refusal, we are not allowed to make a union. But nevertheless, we started our union, we publicized it, and we called it the League of Palestinian Artists Under Occupation. And we made our first exhibition in Jerusalem in the YMCA in 1975. Now, this exhibition, we moved to Ramallah, to the library of the municipality, and to Nablus, also to the municipality library. And then we moved it to Nazareth and to Gaza. And but that's all. I mean, there was no infrastructure for art. There were no galleries. There were no museums. Nobody to write about art. We didn't have any art books. We were living like in a cultural ghetto, the artist. But also we had the kind of message. We thought that we have a kind of message as artists, that we have to reach every home, we have to reach every Palestinian, to show him our art and to try to encourage him and or help him to to belong, you know, because belonging was the most important thing in our thinking at that time. The only way that we could reach to people was through printing our artwork as posters. So we started printing our artwork as posters and selling them very cheap, you know, but our main aim was to get them to in every house, and we succeeded to do that. We in a couple of years, you can see Palestinian art through the posters hanging in every home, in villages, in camps, in cities, everywhere. So we became like a phenomena, a cultural one. And also the Israeli authorities, they saw that we are so successful, and they wanted to know what's happening. And we made them curious, you know. So they started confiscating these posters because they say that they are...
2: Revolution.
3: Not revolution. They named it like inciting.
2: Okay.
3: Inciting material. So they started confiscating them and even fining people whom they caught selling them. They took them to court and they fined them with big amounts of money. In 1979, we decided to establish a gallery in Ramallah, and that was the only gallery in the whole occupied territories, because there, as I said, there was no galleries at all. And we called it Gallery 79. And we started making exhibitions in this gallery, either solo exhibitions or two artists making an exhibition or a group exhibition. But every time we opened an exhibition, soldiers used to come and look around, you know, like any other visitor. But they used to take one or two or even three paintings because, you know, like confiscating them. And there was no rule about what to take, because it depends on the mentality of the soldier. If he's a little bit liberal, you know, it's not, he takes one maybe, and even he doesn't take anybody anything. But if he's a right wing, you know, you can see that a lot of missing paintings are around. And but in 1980, around September, you know, my turn came to make an exhibition there, and I opened my exhibition at 2 o'clock in the afternoon, and at 6 o'clock the soldiers came to the exhibition, and threw everybody out and closed the doors of the gallery and took the keys and went away. After like 2 weeks, something like that, they called me and my other two friends, who we established this gallery, Hassan Badr and Nabil Anani, and they called us, and the officer there started to discuss with us about art and what art it's better for us to do, like painting nice flowers and nice ladies, you know. And he said even he will buy from us art if we do it that way. And then he gave us two rules. One rule was that we are not allowed to exhibit our art or our posters to the public unless we take permission from the Israeli censorship. So every painting, we should present it to the military authorities, and they should stamp it from behind that it is okay to show it or not. That was one of the rules. The other rule was that we are not allowed to paint in red, green, black, and white. And these are the colors of the Palestinian flag. Now, this rule was, I think, the Israeli Knesset, they did it they made this rule in 1967 that Palestinian flag is forbidden. So the colors of the Palestinian flag are forbidden also. So they told us this rule, and that any painting now with these colors will be confiscated. So Assam, he's from Hebron, and people of Hebron are well known for their sense of humor. So they, he said, but if I paint a flower, you know, because the soldier was talking about painting flowers, you know. He said, if I paint a flower with these colors, what will happen? So the officer, he said, it will be confiscated. And then he became a little bit more angry, raised his voice and said, even if you do a watermelon with these colors, it will be confiscated. So the idea of the watermelon came from the Israeli officer, actually. So we talked to the press about that meeting. They wrote about it, and but people forgot about it. In 2007, a Palestinian artist was a conceptual artist. He heard the story from me, I think, and he was interested, and he made several paintings of the watermelon. Even with that, people forgot about it. You know, nobody used it as a symbol or anything. Only recently, you know, 2 months ago, when this Sheikh Jarrah thing happened, and then the confrontation with Gaza, the attack on Gaza, it became like a very important symbol of Palestinian resistance, which makes me, you know, think it's amazing how symbols are made. You know, it's not that you decide to make a symbol suddenly, you know, and you decide, but people, you know, they in a certain time, at a certain moment, they take a symbol and they use it. And it becomes part of their culture. And that's what happened with the watermelon thing.
2: So the watermelon became the symbol of the Palestinian flag in different ways. We all know that during the Nakba in 1948, 750,000 people were expelled and over 450 villages were destroyed. I want to take you back to your painting that you called The Village. In 1988, and during the First Intifada, you decided to visit four destroyed villages in Ramla and in Jaffa, Yabna, Yalu, Amwas, and Beit Dajan. Please elaborate on your inspiration for the villages and the ultimate message that you wanted to highlight.
3: You know, in 1987, you know, when the First Intifada happened, it gave us an idea, you know, it gave me and another three or four Palestinian artists an idea to use local materials, natural materials around us, because the main philosophy of the First Intifada was to boycott Israeli products and to rely on ourselves, you know, in terms of economy and everything. So as artist, I thought, why don't I do the same? You know, why should I buy canvas and material from Israel and paint against Israel? It's not right, you know, all this kind of thing. So I thought it will be, so I thought of doing my art through material around me, you know. So I thought about mud. I found out that also another colleague of mine, Nabil Anani, even without discussing with him anything, he was doing the same. He was experimenting with leather and henna and all these things. And another one was also experimenting, trying to do inks from natural from plants or from vegetables and boiling things, you know, and trying to make inks and dyes. We thought it will be a good idea to make a group. We called it New Vision Group. All artists who were doing art with natural materials based on the philosophy of the Intifada. And I started working with mud, as I said, and working with mud doesn't help you to do detailed things, you know, because mud, it's not like a brush with color, and you can paint here and whatever you want. But mud, you have to do

0: or only blocks and so on with the material. And I also used to mix the mud with certain color, to use it as a pigment. So the art that came was very similar to the village, like sea houses. You could see fields around it and so on. Abstract, but it showed you a little bit of village life, and it came to me that I should start making the 45 450 releases. I should start making them, with this mud. I started doing with four or five. And then I became fed up of that, and I moved to other things. Or, working with material like a mud, the mud takes you. He leads you to other forms of art, because mud is a material for three-dimensional things, doing a pot or something, like three-dimensional. So it led me to doing relief work, and then to three-dimensional sculptures. I did it from mud. And also mud is full of symbolism. I thought it represents, human beings, because they are made out of mud, and they will go back to be mud. And it represented also the landscape, I mean, instead of painting the landscape, I started painting with the landscape, with the medium of the landscape. And also it reflected the political situation that we live in, the fragmentation of the Palestinian geography. So the cracks in the mud, when it dries, it symbolizes also the fragmentation of the Palestinian geography, not only the geography, but the fragmentation of the Palestinian people. People living all over the world, and that's because of the Nakba. So, as I said, mud is very symbolic, material. It's a very old material that was used from ancient times to do things, and I'm doing it. Of course, I'm not the first artist who worked with mud, but I never knew about other artists who did, because, as I said, we didn't have books, we didn't have no internet, at that time. And I did it because of political reasons, not because of artistic reasons. So that's the story of these villages, the whole story of the mud thing,
1: Amazing. But like we said, there's 450 villages that were destroyed. You chose four, and three of them were in Ramla. Is there any reason for that, or it just happened?
0: Just happened,
1: Just happened.
0: And not Ramle really, but Jaffa, Ramle, Lid, they are so around each other, and I have some kind of connection to Lid, because my grandfather lived there and my mother was born there, and I know their house, and my uncle was born there, and and marriages between my family and from Lod, and so it's kind of like I felt it like home. And but the most villages that it moved me, to see them, they are not there anymore, but I saw photos of them, and I went to the site, and they now have something called Canada Park instead of these villages. Many trees they planted on the village to try to make it vanish, disappear. And I walked there, and it nearly made me, crying to move around there. Sometimes you see

0: We saw some mood and unity against occupation through art, music, literature, and other means of resistance. Today, the means of struggle have changed. Rather than standing together in solidarity, the act of Samud has been transferred to more personal struggle. Why, in your opinion, is this the case today? Have people given up hope?
1: I think people, they are like barometer, you know, they sometimes they lose hope, and sometimes they get hope, and it's normal, you know. And in our situation, because everybody is trying to make us give up, you know, make us raise our hands, you know, like we are finished. That's the aim of the mass media. That's the aim of the occupation. That's the aim of so many institutions, from Europe to the United States to everywhere, that accept your fate. You are not there anymore. You are invisible people. You are not people, and accept that, and so on. Money, and of course they use whatever economic means to do that, you know, to make people get fed up and try, and even sometimes, you know, reach the point where you start giving up. And here, as I said, comes the role of art, and just to bring people back to belong, to give home, you know, to the homeless, as I said. But sometimes events happen, you know, you don't know, like suddenly something happens. Like two months ago, you know, with these demonstrations in Jerusalem, in the West Bank, in Nazareth, in Lod, in Jaffa, and Haifa, you know, all they come together at once. And this gave hope to so many people, you know, and people, you know, like one day or 2 days events, and suddenly hope is back again and much stronger than before. Of course, when you see also demonstrations and people support you in Britain and the United States and Europe, everywhere, you know, people are demonstrating against the Israeli occupation, that also gives you hope. And I'm sure nothing will stop here until the Palestinians have their liberty. I'm sure of that.
0: And how do you think the Palestinians will get their liberty?
1: Everybody should work for that, you know. Everybody, not, I mean, you don't need to work, you know, so hard, you know. Give like one or half an hour from your time every day, and if every Palestinian do that for the cause, then we will be liberated.
0: What is your go ahead?
1: No, I mean everybody. Like an artist, he should work, you know, in his art, a poet in literature, in economy, in medicine, in trade, everything. If you work for the cause, just half an hour, everyone, every Palestinian, we will be free.
0: What is your ideal of liberated Palestine? What does it look like?
1: For me, you know, because I read a lot about the history of this land and this area, and I think I know a lot of the knowledge about this area, and I know that at a certain time in history, there were Jews here. We don't deny that. I mean, Jewish religion was the dominant in a certain time. But people then changed their religion, and some became Christians, some became Muslims, and so on. So the story of throwing the Jews out of this land was a fake story. It's people changed their religion, but they stay here in this land, you know. I believe, you know, knowing all this, that we have to live with equal rights, with Jews who accept to live with us on equal rights on this land. Like

0: I'm for putting it in short, I'm for a one-state solution that everybody respects everybody else.
1: What's new with you, considering work? Is there any new paintings in your mind? Are you working on something? Are you still doing mud? What are you up to these days?
0: I'm doing all these things, I'm still working. I of course now I get help to work in mud because it's tiring, it's not an easy thing, so I get help now. So I'm still working in mud and mixing mud and also acrylic. I make a painting that is half or more in mud, and some parts of it are from oil or acrylic. I work in oil. I'm finishing a painting now with the tree that's half olive and half orange. So that's I'm always working, but of course I don't produce much because physically I don't feel like 20 years ago, 30 years ago.
1: I want to talk about this tree that you're working on, half orange and half olive, but it's one. What do you mean?
0: Now, the orange, the idea came to me when I saw the demonstrations in Nazareth and Haifa and here and there in Akko and Lod, and olive tree symbolizes land that was occupied after 67, and orange tree symbolizes land that was occupied in 1948. When you paint an olive tree and an orange tree, you are talking about mainly Jaffa. And if you paint an olive tree, then you are talking mainly about the West Bank. It's full of olive trees. And so I wanted to make a tree that puts the homeland together again.
1: Amazing. That's so beautiful. And I want to thank you, Sleiman, for taking your time to be with us today. I really, really appreciate it. I hope to see you again in Palestine.
0: Hopefully next harvest of the olives.
1: Inshallah, yes.
2: I hope you all enjoyed this conversation with artist Sleiman Mansour as much as I did. Thank you, Arab Voices, for making this podcast possible. Once again, thank you, Sleiman, for this wonderful conversation and for taking your time to be with us. Until

What you just heard was part two of the interview that Arab Voices guest host Hanan Awad conducted with renowned Palestinian artist Sliman Mansour in 2021 on Palestinian art and resistance. Sliman Mansour passed away on August 24, 2026. Part one of that interview is already archived on our website, arabvoices.net. You've been listening to Arab Voices, a syndicated radio talk show that airs on dozens of radio stations in the US and Europe since 2002. 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And that does it for the show today. Thanks for listening. This is Saeed, executive producer and host of Arab Voices. Until we meet next week, peace on earth.

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Waka! Welcome to the Anonymous Eskimo Project, a program where I have candid conversations with guests about difficult but important Indigenous topics, such as mental health, sobriety, recovery, and missing and murdered Indigenous people. These difficult topics need to be brought to the light, not only to educate, but to uplift our Indigenous relatives. Oyana for joining me. I'm your host, Ralph Sara.

0: On this episode, I have Kyle Beauregard. Kyle lives in Edmonton, Alberta, Canada. He is a Métis barber from Treaty 6 territory. Kyle will be celebrating 5 years of sobriety on December 5th. And on this episode, Kyle courageously shares his story for those still struggling. So guys, please help me welcome Kyle Beauregard. Hi, Kyle. Welcome back.
1: Hi, thank you. I'm so sorry about that.
0: Oh, no worries. Just so people can understand what's going on, I was trying to use my web-based recording system, CleanFeed, and we were having some technical difficulties. And I have this happen once in a while. So when that happens, I just go straight off of the phone and we call each other and I record it that way. So that's why Kyle is sounding like he's on the phone. So I appreciate your patience, Kyle.
1: Yeah, no worries. Yeah, for sure. I'm happy to be here. I'm happy to try to make this work. And I'm glad this is going to. So, yeah.
0: Awesome. So you were referred to me by Cole, who I interviewed before.
1: Yeah, he's one of my really close friends. You know, we've gotten very close over the years. We walk side by side in recovery. Yeah, he's just one of the funniest people I know. So when he had reached out to me and told me about you, at first I was a little nervous, but you know what? There is so many people struggling. There are always people like that need to hear a message. I know that many years ago, I was in a dark place and I needed to hear a message. And so I'm hoping that whatever I share today might reach out to someone that helps. And so that's why I'm here.
0: Wow. I really appreciate that. And thank you so much for having the courage to come on and share. Can you go ahead and introduce yourself so everybody can get to know you?
1: Yeah, for sure. My name is Kyle Beauregard. I live here in Edmonton, Alberta. I will be celebrating 5 years of recovery on December 5th this year. I am currently a part-time community support worker, and I work in an Indigenous organization that helps the hard to house homeless. We help the hard to house community population here. That can be challenging. I've been doing that for about 4 years now, and it has its days, but you know, overall, that job has really helped shape me into a much better person. That job, that company's name is Nigaman Housing Ventures, and it's a really great company. On the side, I am an aspiring barber, so I hustle and I work my butt off at the group home. And then whenever I can, whether it's day or night, I am taking clients and I'm working on my craft. And yeah, I just love it. So, because the end goal is to, I just want to do hair. You know, I just want to make art and meet people and maybe even travel someday.
0: Wow. That's amazing. And 5 years. Congratulations, man.
1: Thank you. Well, it's hard to believe sometimes too. I was sitting at a restaurant with my friends and I'm like, in 2 months, I'm going to be because in recovery, they say, you know, once you hit over 5 years, you're officially an old timer. And
0: yeah,
1: I'm like, oh my God, I'm going to be an old timer here soon. So yeah, it feels, you know, looking back, you know, it doesn't seem that long ago when I was running away from a trap house, and you know, it doesn't seem like that long ago that I was playing a trap house, barely getting into the detox center here, you know, and I was in such rough shape. But they could tell I needed help, and they even let me stay at the detox center here for a month while I waited to get into treatment. And that's unheard of, especially at the Alberta Health Services detox. Like, they only ever let you stay there for a week. So you can imagine how bad of shape I must have been in for them to make an exception for me. So, yeah.
0: Oh my gosh. So yeah, that must have been a pretty hard time and difficult time to go through, being in detox for a month.
1: Oh, you know what? No, that wasn't. That was, I honestly, I've never felt more grateful. I spent Christmas in detox, but after how many years I just spent in active addiction, you know, when Christmas or holidays, birthdays, whatever, you know, you didn't even know what day it was. So to feel safe, to finally feel like, okay, I actually want to walk, you know, the red road. I actually didn't know what the red road was at that time, but I knew that I didn't want to feel scared anymore. I wanted to be able to look in the mirror or take a photo and just remember who I used to be, because at that point I was a shell of a person. And it's just so crazy. I can't believe, like, I just hit a milestone. I recently just adopted a dog. You can hear him. He's sitting right beside me. His name is Duke. And it was hard not to feel emotional, because I've gotten to such a place in my life where I'm financially stable. I'm emotionally stable, mentally stable enough to keep plants alive and look after a dog. You know, this would have been unheard of, like, from where I came from, like on the streets or just like in active addiction. So yeah, huge. To some it might not be that big, but to be able to look after dogs for me is mind-blowing. So really proud of myself from that one.
0: Wow. Yeah. And you should be. And what you just said really blew my mind, because I didn't think of it like that. When you said you were in a month in detox, I was like, oh my God, that must have been crazy or tough and hard. But then you mentioned how you felt safe in there for once, you know, how it made you feel safe. And I had no inkling of that thought. You know, it's like one of those,
1: you know, and
0: stigmas, yeah. You know,
1: and you know, that's, I guess, but you know, when I was in detox, when there would be like guest speakers coming in to share their experience, strength and hope, I would just listen to them and I'm like, wow, like, who are these people talking about these great things? And like how they went from like hopeless, you know, from how I was feeling while listening to them, I had no idea what they were actually like on the outside world, but in that moment, they looked healthy, they looked happy, and I just wanted to look healthy again, and I just wanted to feel happy, and so that really, like, propelled me. I did have a lot of fear every step I took from the moment I was in detox. Every single step forward was brand new to me, because I had never been sober since I came out at 19, and I went into detox at 33. So that's a long time. I was an alcoholic from 19 to about 30. Then my dad passed away. And he passed away from diabetes, and, you know, with already a really out of control alcohol problem, paired with a very traumatic event, I fell into a codependent, drug-fueled relationship, and made myself believe that I, you know, was with someone that cared about me, that I cared about, but it was all false. And that relationship almost killed me, but it definitely helped me on my road to recovery, because I knew what I did not want anymore after so many years of it. So that's why I was really grateful to be in detox, because I just spent spent an eternity, which it felt like, in hell. So, yeah.
0: Oh, man. You mentioned the codependent relationship, unhealthy relationship. I had a musical artist, Beatrice Deer, on here, and she mentioned that as well. And it brought me to the thought that that is relatable to a lot of people, myself included, how we seek out the same people that we are, even though we're sick and doing things like drinking and, you know, doing drugs and stuff like that. Mm-hmm. We seek out that same person and we're just fueling each other to,
1: oh yeah,
0: to oblivion if we had it, you know, if it went on that long. So to break free from a relationship like that is one of the toughest things that you could do, but it's necessary.
1: Oh, 100%. And unfortunately, I can't say that one day I woke up and I wanted it to be over. Like, don't get me wrong, I wanted it to be over a long time ago, but I got to such a point in my addiction that I had no self-esteem. I honestly looked like walking death, and I was scared to leave. So when you hear someone, even if they're still feeding you drugs, even if they're still telling you that they love you, but you're looking in the mirror and you're like, my body's falling apart and I look like crap, how can you say you love me when this is, I literally feel like I'm dying. And so yeah, I had a hard realization when I finally started to come, when the fog started to clear after I graduated treatment, that everything that I thought was real wasn't. And because I went into treatment thinking that, you know, like, I love this person. We are ride or dies. You know, like, mm-hmm. we have been through thick and thin. And no, you come to a realization where it was just a toxic pairing, and they're both broken people coming together, and that's it. And so, it's kind of like cringeworthy looking back on it, but I hold on to that. You know, I don't ever want to let that go, because remembering that always helps me stay clean and sober today. You know, mm-hmm. I know exactly what could happen if I choose to, I don't know, go back or start acting on, like, you know, old behaviors or whatever those might be.
0: A big saying is, I would never change anything, no matter how hard my life was back then. A lot of people say this, that they would not change anything because it made them the person that they are now, you know?
1: I think there are certain things that maybe I could do without, but overall, you know, it was a learning experience, and currently I have a brother on the streets. You know, I don't know where he is. I might bump into him from time to time walking around, but he's in the same boat that I was in. And there's no helping someone until they want help. And all I can do is just give him words of encouragement. And I do reach out. I try to get him to come to meetings with me. He doesn't really want to, and that's okay. You know, maybe, hopefully, he will someday, but right now he's not ready. And yeah, I just hope, because the streets are rough. You know?
0: Yeah. I was interviewed myself on a different podcast yesterday, and that question came up, like, what would you say something? And that's the question that I ask as well. And you are absolutely right when you say you can't, you know, change them. You can't force them, you know, until they're ready. No. They're ready to do it. Mm-hmm. And they want to change their life to live a better life, you know. And that is absolutely true. People, what's very heart-wrenching is when people, family members or friends reach out to me and say, you know, because I have this podcast, and say, hey, can you reach out to my so-and-so, my brother, my cousin, whatever, they're going through a tough time. And I said, I'll try, but, you know, I have to reiterate that I can't force anybody to, you know, I can't make their own decisions. They have to make their own change for themselves when they're ready.
1: Yeah. Like, and certain pressure might just drive a person further away, right?
0: Yeah.
1: So I gotta be almost careful, you know, how I try to support him from afar, because if he was like me, you know, I would get frustrated at anyone feeling sorry for me or telling me to get better, you know.
0: Oh, so, yeah. Yep. Make you even worse. Oh, yeah. I'll show you. No. Oh, my gosh.
1: Yeah. Who knows what's going on, right? So,
0: yeah.
1: Like in their mind at that time when you're just trying to reach out. So.
0: And sometimes the boundaries that you have to place for people like that, I mean, like even your family, like you said, it's the hardest thing that you have to do, but for your own health and mental health and your own livelihood, sometimes you have to put those boundaries down. I mean, you can love them for afar and support them when they do decide that they want to change, you know, and kind of direct them in the way, if you can't help them, give them somebody else's number that's in the recovery community.
1: Well, one of the greatest things that he did tell me recently was that he sees me, because we're obviously on Facebook, and but he sees who I've become from where I've been. And even though he is struggling now, he told me, I see you, you changed your whole life, and I'm so proud of you. And so I say thank you, but in my mind, I'm like, okay, well, you know what? Just by living this way, it does inspire. And I'm not trying to sound like, I'm just all inspiring. But I've had people who are in my circle really tell me that they appreciate me because of just how I am living my life. And so it helps them along the way, and hopefully my brother as well. It's kind of like this weird thing, because it's just weird sometimes, you know, that walking the red road can be lonely and hard, but at the same time you're helping people, but you don't, you're like, am I really though?
0: Mm-hmm.
1: Yeah,
0: it is lonely. It is lonely at first, you know, but then when you find all these people that are in the same, you know, trying to live a better life in the recovery community, sobriety community, there's people that'll jump up and help you if you need it in the middle of the night, you know. And,
1: oh, yeah, 100%.
0: And that's amazing. And when you said people can see you, that's like that whole AA thing, attraction rather than promotion, but we're promoting it here. but you're totally right, though. You know, when people see that, wow, look at him now. Look at him. He's got all these muscles now.
1: As the years go on, like when I first celebrated my first year, I had no problem posting like photos of what I looked like a year prior. But it's hard. It's getting harder to look back on those photos, because I'm like, wow, I can't believe. You know, when I got into recovery, I remember I had a pair of jeans that were like size 28 waist. Huh. And now I'm like, you know, I'm 160, but size 32 waist, but still, like, that's, you know, 20 is pretty small. So there was the skin and bones. Yeah.
0: Dang. No. Mm-hmm. That's your health coming back.
1: Oh, yeah, no, 100%.
0: Man, I was I was big. I was a bigger, you know, person. And then when I went to treatment, I started like working out and doing all the treatment things and waking up at freaking 5 a.m, getting up and doing yoga and stuff like that. And then I lost all this weight, right? And then I came home and then I started doing it at home for a little bit. And then slowly and slowly, I was like, I'm getting tired.
1: And you know what, though, like, fitness is a journey. And some days, you know, some days I'm not going to lie. I ate half a cucumber before I talked to you and a half a bag of ketchup chips. I'm like, ugh, what am I doing? So, but you know what, I threw in a cucumber, so whatever.
0: Yeah.
1: You know, I don't always have the energy to go to the gym. So whatever.
0: Okay. Yeah. It's a tough thing sometimes, you know, because I was gung ho. I was gung ho right after treatment. And then, you know, I was just started going back to work and doing this podcast, you know, on the side. And I'm like, oh, I'm tired, you know. But then,
1: and if you don't mind me asking, how many years do you have?
0: I'm coming up on 3 now. So I'm not an old timer. Well,
1: no,
0: this time,
1: you're so young.
0: This time around. You know, it's like I was telling this person yesterday, I was a broken record revolving door of drinking to excess and then getting sober and trying to be sober for a while and then falling off the wagon and then doing it over again. And I was just like a broken record, you know, I couldn't keep it. This time around, I'm doing this podcast, you know, and it's really helping me. Every time I talk to somebody, every time I hear somebody's stories, I hear all the things that I can relate to and things that I didn't know. Like when you said that, oh, in detox, you felt safe. I'm like, oh my God, you know, little things like that make me, realize how I'm teachable, you know, I'm learning new things from everybody. And doing this podcast has, you know, it's changed my life. This is the longest I've had, you know, I've had long stints of sobriety, but, not like this long. So,
1: I'm definitely very proud of you. Are you in Alaska? You're in Alaska.
0: Yeah, I am. Anchorage.
1: Okay. I would imagine, because my family is, my mom's side from Northwest Territories, and, you know, being isolated so far up north, you know, it's hard to get sober because there's nothing to do. So kudos to you for creating this, this digital environment and, you know, a community. If you ever do come to Edmonton, make sure that you reach out and we'll go to a meeting.
0: Oh, thank you.
1: Yeah, for sure. No.
0: Yeah. Great. I mean, every person that I get that agrees to be on here is so inspiring to me because I hear their story and I'm blown away, you know, at things that are so similar. I talked to somebody in New Zealand, in Greenland, and they're going through the exact same things for a lot of the part that we are, you know, no matter where you are, there's sobriety and there's recovery and there's trauma and there's mental health issues that people are battling. And I'm trying to, you know, just create kind of like a safe place where you, if you choose to, if you are ready to share your story, you can come on here and do it. And at the same time, I have listeners from all over the world that are listening, you know, and maybe they're getting inspired or, you know, passing it on to somebody, their family, you know.
1: I think that's great. You know, I would be very proud of myself, you know, if I was you, and I wish I could leave a footprint sort of like how you are.
0: Well, you are, and you can, you know, I just did it out of my closet the first time, you know, and then, so anybody could create content. And once we have everybody out there just yelling from the rooftops about sobriety and how they're living a better life, you know, maybe others mm-hmm. can hear it.
1: No, that's true. Very true. Good for you.
0: So yeah, let's get back to you. What were the biggest challenges that you had when you decided to get sober?
1: Well, there's always a bunch of hurdles at first, right? Because, you know, you have been avoiding life for so long. So I had not, one of the biggest hurdles for myself was because I was so terrified of sober people. You know, my whole life had been surrounded by chaos. So one of those big hurdles was trying to slowly, in a very, very uncomfortable way, just trying to accept myself and hopefully others accept me along the way as I got sober. Employment, I had not worked in 4.5 years. So I needed to focus on that.
0: Awesome, man. Thank you so much, Kyle.
1: Oh, no worries. I really appreciate what you're doing, and all the best of luck to you.

0: 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I hope you, the listeners, found some inspiration, strength, and hope. 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I'm your host, Ralph Sara. Biura!
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0: what is possible to throw together in the age of social media and precarious labor is different than what was possible to throw together in the 1960s. And what kinds of outcomes can be generated by these mass movements is also different as well.
1: Have you gone to any of the No Kings marches in the last couple of years to connect with fellow American residents who are appalled by the current state of affairs? Or did you stay at home thinking that your participation wouldn't make a difference anyway? This week on Sea Change Radio, we hear from writer and journalist Vincent Bevins, the author of The Jakarta Method and If We Burn, to try to get a clearer understanding of mass protests in the 21st century. We look at the impact of January 6th, an event that took place after the publication of Bevins' books, compare protest movements in this country with those that took place around the world in the 2010s, and discuss how the internet and social media have changed the nature of protesting, for better and for worse.

0: I'm joined now on Sea Change Radio by Vincent Bevins. He is a foreign correspondent and an author. His books include The Jakarta Method and most recently If We Burn. He's also the editor of North South Notes. Vincent, welcome to Sea Change Radio.
1: Thank you for having me.
0: So your most recent book, If We Burn, The Mass Protest Decade and the Missing Revolution. I wanted to talk to you today about that book and how it relates to the U.S. Maybe you could first spell out an executive summary of If We Burn, and then we can relate it to where we are as a country here in the U.S.
1: So I worked as a foreign correspondent for a long time for U.S. newspapers, first in London. I was working at Financial Times. Then I worked in South America for the Los Angeles Times. Then I worked in Indonesia for the Washington Post. My first book is about U.S.-backed mass murder of leftists or people accused of being leftists in the Cold War. And with If We Burn, I try to take a step back and write another history about the recent past that included some things that I lived through myself in the 2010s. So the book attempts to be the story of the 2010s globally, if we pay particular attention to mass protests and their consequences. And we certainly had big important protests in the 2010s in the United States. Occupy Wall Street at the beginning of the decade was very important for defining what happened in the US and then what happened elsewhere in the decade. But we didn't have the kind of protests that I chose to focus on in the book, which were the protests that became so large, they really became something else, that became so large that they either overthrew a government or forced fundamental changes in a given society because the people in power knew that something had to change, something had to give. So we don't have to go through all the cases, but just by way of explanation what that might have looked like, we're talking in Egypt, Tahrir Square, Ukraine, Euromaidan 2013, repeated protests in places like Hong Kong and Chile. And I think it makes sense, or it made sense to me at the time, to write a history of the 2010s focused on mass protest, because so much of what we're living through geopolitically right now can still be considered the long consequences of some of those unexpected mass protests. This horrible war is still going on in Ukraine, and I think we can see it as the consequences of the response to Euromaidan in 2013. I think that what happened to Palestinians over the last few years wouldn't have happened if the so-called Arab Spring did not end the way that it did, and so on. Now, very quickly, the reason for that investigation was a set of circumstances that already appeared to be clear before I began working on the book, that despite the initial euphoria of so many of these mass protests in the 2010s, if you showed up a few years later, you found that things did not actually turn out the way that protesters expected. And in many cases, the protesters themselves would have said things actually got worse. Again, Egypt might be a good example. The Sisi dictatorship, often considered even worse than the Mubarak regime that it replaced. Now, the point of that book was to tell the story of those 10 to 12 cases so you could understand what happened in Ukraine, what were the sides of that protest, who ended up seizing power, and what were the consequences, and so on. But also to ask the protesters themselves, and this is perhaps the heart of the book, this is perhaps what a journalist brings to a book like this, because I'm not an expert in, let's say, Ukraine or Egypt. I did spend quite a lot of time in Brazil, but the heart of the book journalistically is probably these interviews in which I ask these protesters, what did you learn from this decade and what lessons would you pass on to a new generation, to a group of younger people that might think about participating in some sort of a political rupture, or might find that a political rupture lands on their doorsteps, that history comes knocking and they want to understand how best to get through it or how best to actually transform the world in the way that they seek to do so.
0: You mentioned Occupy Wall Street, but let's expand on the U.S. experience over the last several decades. Would you say that mass protests on the whole have become more effective or less effective in the age of cell phones and social media?
1: One of the starting points for the analysis of the 2010s is that, and this is not me, everybody knows this, everybody watched this happening over the last 40 years, that people are less connected than ever. People are increasingly in what might be called the neoliberal age. I think that's a good term, but you don't have to like the term. Since the 80s, since the end of the High Point of Union membership in the United States and everywhere around the world, as a result of the increasing precarity of labor, as a result of the increasing unpopularity of political parties. It's just an empirical fact that people are in less organizations than they were in the 60s or in the 70s. People are in less churches, they're in less political parties, they're in less unions, they're in less social movements. People are more isolated, atomized, they're less organized.
0: Which is kind of counterintuitive to what we assume, because everybody seems like they're connected because of the internet.
1: Well, right. So you're connected, but concretely you're sitting alone in your house looking at a screen, right? Like you're connected, but formal membership in organizations, membership in the kind of an organization that would have seemed the natural vehicle for social change in the era of the civil rights movement, right? Most people are not in those, and most people are not involved in unions or parties or even religious organizations.
0: So they don't have as much skin in the game, really.
1: So skin in the game is an interesting way to put it, because on the one hand, I would say people are sort of have more skin exposed to a game that somebody else is playing, if that makes sense. Like, we're feeling the consequences more, but we're increasingly disconnected from the types of organizations that used to force elites to pay attention or to force some kind of a change. So getting back just to 2010, it was already understood that people are less organized, they're in less organizations, they're more disconnected than they were, at least at a political level. But what happens in the age of social media, what happens as a result of that other type of connectedness that you've rightly pointed to, is that even as organization has gotten much more difficult, mobilization got easier. And so one of the things that we saw in the 2010s is that at a purely quantitative level, protests were more powerful than ever before. So in the 2010s, I don't know how exactly people are able to count this, but the people that are good at counting this come to the conclusion that in the 2010s, more people participated in mass protests than in any other point in human history, exceeding the previous record by the famous bout of contention in the 1960s. So I think the starting point for understanding what happens in the 2010s is organization has gotten harder than ever, and mobilization has gotten easier than ever. You can have people, you know, Turkish sociologist Zeynep Tufekci has this great insight where she talks about how some of the marches in the civil rights era took like 18 months to put together. You had to assemble all of these people into these large organizations. You had to print flyers. You had to make plans. You had to get everybody to understand that there would be a march at a certain time, get them agree to particular rules of engagement. In the 2010s now, you can see everybody at 11 a.m. can see a post online that really upsets them and be in the streets at 3 p.m. Now, they may not know each other. They may not have the same reasons for being in the streets as each other. They may not have the same ideas as to what they want to achieve from the protest. But if people are upset enough, it only takes 45 minutes to create a mass protest. If some shocking act of violence, often police violence, some kind of a very visible act of injustice is committed, mobilization can happen very quickly. So at a purely quantitative level, I wouldn't say that protests are less effective, full stop. But I would say that you need more people in the streets to make the same kind of impact you would have made previously. There were people that came up with some kind of numbers that, once you get this amount of people in the streets, then some change has to come. And those numbers are all thrown out in the 2010s. You get huge amounts of people in certain parts of the world. And in some cases, you overthrow the government. And in some cases, the government just ignores it and says, well, let's see, what are you going to do? You're gonna go to battle with the army? You're gonna win a civil war against the police? Like, I dare you. So we have a shifting set of material circumstances in which it's the easiest thing to put together is a huge amount of people on the streets. And then it becomes very unclear very quickly how to use that power. But it is real power. What is possible to throw together in the age of social media and precarious labor is different than what was possible to throw together in the 1960s. And what kinds of outcomes can be generated by these mass movements is also different as well.

0: This is Alex Wise on Sea Change Radio, and I'm speaking to foreign correspondent and author Vincent Bevins. His latest book is If We Burn, The Mass Protest Decade and the Missing Revolution. So, Vincent, we were talking about the impact and frequency of these mass movements. Governments are able to view these mass movements in a new way that they weren't in the 60s and then the 1910s or whenever. But it seems like maybe the frequency of them has made the impact less powerful to these leaders. I'm thinking of Trump and Netanyahu. There's protests every day in Israel and the U.S., and they just seem fairly unbothered by them.
1: Yeah, I think that those two characters are good ones to point to when we start to think about what a protest really does, right? So a protest, I think, is always a communicative action first. It always says something. And when it gets larger, if it really imposes costs on a given government, if it makes it impossible for the economy to operate, if it makes it impossible to govern, then those are other things that the protest can do. But it's always primarily communicative action. And if the message being delivered is one that the quote unquote targets already know and don't care about, right? And I think it's built deeply into both the philosophies of both Donald Trump and Benjamin Netanyahu. Some people are always going to be against me. I don't care. If they know that and that message is delivered to them, they can simply ignore it.
0: And a subset of that is they control a lot of their media. So they're comfortable twisting it into whatever narrative they want.
1: Well, all leaders will seek to use whatever communicative tools at their disposal to tell their own story. But somebody like Netanyahu, was he surprised in late 2023 when huge amounts of people in the Arab world opposed what he was doing to Palestinians? Absolutely not. He knew it's built almost into his deep understanding of what Israel is supposed to be, that there will be opposition, right? And so in moments when a message is delivered to elites, and it can be delivered very effectively, in the case of protests against both Trump and Netanyahu, a lot of other things were achieved rather than just delivering a message to a person that might change their behavior. I think in protests that do not disrupt at a basic level society and force some change or force some concession, they can do things like bring people together so that they can create new connections and organize in different ways and act in different ways in the future. They can make it clear they can change political culture, right? I think this is a counterfactual, no one has any idea, but I think that current polling in the United States, and especially within the Democratic Party as to Israel, would probably not be the same if there had been no protests since 2023. And leaders, as callous as they may be, most leaders in a capitalist society care about economic growth, and most leaders in democracy care about winning elections. So changing public perception of a given phenomenon can be a really serious contribution. It can go both ways, though, right? I mean, you can imagine all kinds of quote-unquote protests that just make people disagree with you because their messages doesn't land. It alienates people. You have right-wing protests. You have fascist protests. Like, just by virtue of protesting is not like, it doesn't mean that you're going to bring people around to your way of thinking. Going back to the short history of what happens in the age of the internet, I think you saw an evolution on the part of the governments, of the elites, of the people in power. Because there was this moment, which is hard to remember now, but there was a moment back then, which is totally feels like it's from another universe, in which the first movers online were the users, and then the governments didn't know how to respond. They were reacting unexpectedly, hurriedly, not really knowing what to do with what was happening online and what was happening in the streets. Obviously, the internet, as important as it is, was a space that governments were going to figure out how to use. They were going to make sure that friendly oligarchs took control of online space. They were going to make sure that they were also out there influencing what's happening online. And it became clear that, oh, well, actually, the internet is a tool that not only protesters can use, but that repressive governments can use. It goes both ways. I think that changes the way that people view the power of a apparently spontaneous leaderless mass protest. It seemed like it could really get a lot done in 2011 and 2012. And I think people still believe that it's worth doing something like that when it is the thing that is easiest to do and when it is possible. But it works best when employed in conjunction with other tools, with other ways of trying to force the world to change or to force leaders to pay attention to you.
0: So we really haven't talked too much about the dynamic between violent and nonviolent protests. While I was reading this, I really wanted to get your insight into what it was like as an expert in this area to watch your own government create a violent protest against another branch of government, as what occurred on January 6th, 2025.
1: Yeah, I wrote something about January 6th at the time. And what struck me the most there's two things that I think stand out. First of all, I saw evidence of the things the United States used to do to other countries and still does to other countries being done to itself. So if you watch CNN on January 6th, people are saying, well, this is insane. We look like a banana republic. We look like the third world. We look like a South American country. And it's like, well, if you understand what actually was happening in all those South American countries, it was often the US actually doing it. So it's shocking, but not surprising that this could also happen at home, right? Like, this is kind of our own, the technologies we developed abroad being put to use here in the heart of the United States. Because if you want to use like South American terminology, this would have been considered like a self-coup attempt, right? So January 6th itself, I think, was a chaotic protest aimed at getting the legislature to sign off on a coup. They weren't going to carry out a coup themselves, like, you know, running into buildings and smashing things up does not constitute a coup. They were trying to send a message themselves to lawmakers that they should back a coup. It was a chaotic, spontaneous protest.

0: significant resistance from the state.
1: If you are opposing power, the police are supposed to defend a given order. They're supposed to defend property relations. They're supposed to defend the elites that are in power. Like, there's no serious empirical study of cops that would say that they defend you just as much if you live in a poor neighborhood than if you do it in a rich neighborhood. Like, right? And so police, everybody, every protester knows, are way more likely to come after left-leaning protesters that are trying to change the social order than those that are trying to reinforce the social hierarchy. And so we saw this for sure in Brazil. A lot of the protests that I covered back down there, protests that were initially leftists or anarchists that were entering into fights with cops. Once the right took over the streets, the protesters were taking selfies with the cops and hugging the cops, and the cops were saying sort of thank you for standing up for the homeland. But in the context of the US, the choice to employ violence, I think there's been some theorists of this that think differently, but you do have to think, like, what is the ultimate arbiter of who's in power in any given territory? And that is the most armed and the most dangerous actor. In the United States, if we were to try to carry out some kind of a violent actual revolutionary movement, you would either have to, and this is, again, this is one of those rules that applies everywhere, you would either have to convince the military to join your side, which is basically unthinkable if you're on the left, or you have to beat them in a civil war. And also very, very difficult to imagine when you're thinking about the US military, which is why in the US context, the protests that kind of defined what the word means for everybody else and imbued it with such power, the civil rights movements of the 1960s acted very carefully to speak to what they believed correctly, the sort of deep interests of most Americans, the deep beliefs and the deep interests of most regular citizens. They pointed to something and said, you're supposed to be against this. Aren't you against this? And it was in the interests of most Americans. Of course, there was a lot of people that opposed it. Most Americans, and ultimately even the Democratic Party, to say, I agree, we're supposed to be against that. You can do two things. You can point out the true interests of a given set of elites. And I think that's what happened, was what was so successful in the 1960s. And also there's all the international analysis of the 60s as well. The Democratic Party was aware that the Soviet Union was telling everybody around the world that the United States was a racist country, and the United States was having a very hard time proving them wrong. So it ended up being easy to point to some real interests in ending segregation. But another historic way of getting what you want is to change the interests of the people you're dealing with. And a strike is the most classic, is the easiest way to demonstrate this, right? So you're working at a factory. The owner cares about the production of widgets. You don't have to convince the owner that you're right and that you deserve more money. You just make it clear to him that if he doesn't give you more money, then he doesn't get any more widgets, right? Like, he can hate that you're striking, but still come to the conclusion, oh, it's actually in my best interest. Like, this will cause me costs if I don't resolve it. And so more direct interventions can change the interests of the people you're trying to convince. Or, you know, and this is the, you know, it's, you love to believe this is possible, that you can avoid direct, possibly violent confrontations by pointing out what their interests already are.

0: This is Alex Wise on SeaChange Radio, and I'm speaking to foreign correspondent and author Vincent Bevins. So I live in San Francisco, and there's a march almost every day, it seems like, or every weekend. And I don't go to as many as I used to. I just don't feel like it's having as much an effect, but much as an it's not having as not having as much of an effect as it used to, or at least for me, it doesn't feel as significant. But my friends and family still go. And when I ask, like my wife, for example, she says, you know, it feels good to be surrounded by others who don't want to tolerate the status quo. So to those people who still want to go out and have their voices heard and their faces seen and to be counted among those who are not tolerating what's happening, what do you say to them? How are the mass protests, are they more important than ever for, is it more important than ever for people to go out there and march in the streets, or does it not matter as much anymore?
1: I think if you think that Trump and the people you're trying to target don't care at all that you're going there, but you also believe that by doing so, you form connections with other people that believe the same things as you, you build morale, you build capacity, you build the ability to work collectively in a truly effective manner, you can think of it more like a rally than a protest. And I don't say that in derisively at all. I mean, I don't live in the U.S. I haven't lived in the U.S. for a long time. My aunt was telling me how important it was for her to go to a few No Kings protests this year because, you know, you're at home, you're watching television. It seems like our entire half or two-thirds of the United States is being ignored. And then we're all out there in the streets. We see each other. We meet each other. We understand that actually we exist. We understand that what we're standing for. We think together. We talk together. We make connections together as to how we're going to act collectively in different ways in the future, whether it's an election, whether it's organizing, whether it's helping people out in more one-to-one ways. And I think that's incredibly valuable. It's just different than thinking of it as a protest that's going to have Trump to decide tomorrow that he's a feminist or whatever, because that's not going to happen. You know it's not going to happen, which is why different strategies are on the table. So I think there's nothing wrong with having a giant show of force. I think there's nothing wrong with having giant events that are celebrations of civic culture and that allow people to come together in different ways and trade ideas and get to know each other. But to think that that's going to do it on its own, I think, is something we have to leave in the past if it was even there in the first place.
0: Well, you continue to write about these issues. North South Notes, you're the editor of that and your books, The Jakarta Method and If We Burn. Vincent Bevins, thanks so much for being my guest on SeaChange Radio.
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